0: Because guys don't typically drop hints about what they want or don't want. 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And to save you some panic shopping, they say dads want special outings with experience-based gifts. Tickets to a game, a concert, and don't forget dinner. Not all dads are masters of the grill, but they are all masters of the TV remote.
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0: Family celebrations are typically happy occasions, but that can change quickly if anger or resentment come into the picture. Today on Truth for Life Weekend, Alistair Begg explains how an older brother's refusal to join a family reunion actually revealed a lot about his spiritual condition. We're in the final message in our series titled Amazing Love.
1: Now we come to these final verses where Jesus delivers the Scud missile to the grumbling and muttering Pharisees who are identified in the opening section of the chapter. These individuals that were so sure of their own position and were able to look down their noses at everybody else are about to find themselves identified with this other son who had been mentioned at the beginning but has been off stage for the whole time. Now remember, Jesus has been telling these stories one after another. He says there was a fellow and he had 99 in the fold. We lost one. He went to get it, broke it back on his shoulders, and everybody rejoiced, and so there's rejoicing in heaven. Lady lost her coin. She had 9, but she needed the 10th. She got the 10th. She brought it home. They had a tea party. Everybody rejoiced, and there's rejoicing in heaven. So he's gone from 1 in 99 to 1 in 10 to 1 in 2. And his listeners are waiting to see how this story is going to end. Is it going to be the same way? Well, there's an inkling of it now, perhaps with the introduction of the brother. Perhaps this is what we're waiting for. And now the news is going to be, and when the older brother found out, he rejoiced as well, and they had the most fantastic party that the family had ever seen in all of their lives. But it doesn't happen that way. And so their ears must have perked up. The older brother, said Jesus, became angry and refused to go in. You see, the contrast in the story that Jesus is telling is not a contrast between a profligate son who went away and made a hash of it and another son who stayed home and made a great job of it. The contrast is between the penitent prodigal who understood his need of the Father's grace and the impenitent older brother who saw in himself no such need at all. He could understand why this messed up brother of his would need intervention, but not him. And that's the contrast, because the younger son is now bound to his father in a relationship of grace. He came back up the road saying, I'd be prepared to be a slave in your house. And he has given his bedroom back and it's all redecorated for him, as it were. The elder son has actually been living as a slave in the house. The younger brother is united to his father by grace. The older brother is united to his father in a relationship of legal obligation. In fact, if we had longer, we could go through this. You could put two columns down and we could write in them if we had time. On the prodigal side, he is a son by grace. On the older brother's side, he is a son by law. On the prodigal side, he's done nothing to merit God's kindness. On the older brother's side, he's

done everything to earn it. On the prodigal side, this is salvation by the sheer mercy of God. On the older brother's side, this is an attempt at salvation by obedience and the keeping of the commandments. Now, this isn't to say that son number two wasn't, at least outwardly, a good, steady, faithful son. Jesus is not here saying that the Pharisees were all rotten. Oh, sure, they had hypocrisy that was part of their existence, but they weren't the sort of archetypal hypocrite on two legs. These people had given their lives to religion. These people were concerned to know God. These people stayed up late in the night reading the Torah, searching it out, telling others how they can also live by these obligations. So it's not that this older brother represents some kind of pathetic creature. No, we should think of him exactly as he's described, as a good, steady, faithful son. But you see, when the Bible says that all have sinned and come short of the glory of God, that does not eradicate the degrees of difference that exist amongst men and women, right? Not all of us have committed murder. We have all sinned. Not all of us have violated every command in the way another has. So that there is a distinction, not a distinction in terms of whether a man is a sinner or not a sinner, but all are sinners, but the sense of sin and the expression of sin works itself out in different ways and in different people's lives. So there is a vast difference between these two brothers. But it is a relative difference, right? One of them definitely lived better. You can't argue that. He lived better. He stayed home. He shined his shoes. He went to work. He did his business. He was present when he said he would be present. His life, from one perspective, was a better and a more constructive life than his brothers who made a hash of it. But the difference is relative, because they were both equally sinners, both equally in need of mercy. And it was this fact that the elder brother couldn't understand, because he represents the Pharisees. You see, the Pharisees despised the publicans and the sinners because they'd given up on the law. They'd said to themselves, listen, we have broken so much of this law. I mean, we are so messed up. We have so many tickets in our glove box that there is no way in heaven that we're going to be able to get ourselves out of this mess by going down this particular avenue. The law for them was a useless avenue to God. And consequently, the Pharisees said, you are not the people of the law, therefore you are rejected by God, therefore you have no prospect of eternity in the welcome of the Father. They saw sin in quantitative terms. Therefore, they regarded salvation as the rendering of sufficient obedience to the law in order to build up enough credit in their account so that when push came to shove in the matter of the judgment, they would be able to say, yes, we did this and this and this in the debit side, but we did this and this and this in the plus column. And they believed that they were going to be welcomed into heaven on the strength of that. So their approach is the opposite of grace. The absolute opposite of grace. Their approach is one of contentment under legal obligation. And that explains the predicament of the older brother, because he failed to see that sin is not simply acts of wickedness and disobedience, but sin is a heart of rebellion against the Father. And he had a heart of rebellion against his Father, expressed differently from the rebellious heart of his younger brother, but nevertheless, he was in the same predicament, and he was in need of the same mercy. And what he deserved, he should not be asking for.

and what God was willing to give, there was no basis for him to receive. Well, I hope you're following that. There was for him a discovery that he didn't want to make. Oh no, he's not back, is he? There was for him a sympathy that he could not express. The absence of a forgiving heart on the part of the elder brother is an indication of the fact that the elder brother himself had never understood forgiveness. You will never be a forgiving person. I will never be a forgiving person until I have discovered the amazing forgiveness that is granted me in the Lord Jesus Christ. And the way in which you offer forgiveness to others, the way in which I respond to others in forgiveness, if it is a grudging, mean-spirited, stay in the garage for the rest of your life forgiveness, it is an indication of the fact that I have not understood the way in which God throws his arms around me, smothers me in kisses, and calls for a party to begin. There is no human explanation for this, you know, is there? No, you see, it's grace. It's grace. And the danger of certain chunks of American evangelical fundamentalism is that it has actually never understood grace. And in the absence of grace, it has lived with lists, and it has lived with obligations, and it has lived with shibboleths, and it has lived with accretions, and it has lived with rules. And it says to people, if you will do this, and if you will meet that, and if you will come there, and if you will fulfill this, then there's a chance, you know. Which is nothing at all about the way that the father grabs the boy up the street, is it? It's all grace. He deserves a hiding. He gets a hug. He deserves to stay down in that mess. He's given a new bedroom. He deserves to walk the streets in his sorry outfit and with his stinky smell of the pigs on him. And he's given a bath and he's given all of the radiance of his father's welcome. It's a wonderful story. And you would think that anybody would want to go to this party, especially his brother. But he refused to go in. Well, why was that? Well, finally, because the very necessity of it all, he couldn't understand or he refused to accept. He resented the irresponsibility and rebellion of his younger brother. After all, he was the picture of loyalty and responsibility and faithfulness and obedience. The elder brother saw himself as spiritually sound, if you like, and healthy. Therefore, he couldn't grasp the reason for which the father so joyfully welcomes the prodigal home. Because he couldn't see that he was as much in need of grace as this useless brother of his. You see, the proud and the self-righteous always feel that they're not treated as well as they deserve. The son looked at this event, this party, this celebration in terms of rewards. After all, that's the way he viewed his relationship with his father. If I do this, I get so many points, and once I get a certain number of points, I get my frequent flyer miles, then maybe I'll get the fattened calf. Something has gone horribly wrong here, for this guy has drawn down all of his credit points. He has no credit points. He's now in the dumper in relationship to credit points, and suddenly it's let the good times roll and the party has begun. What in the world is going on here? The answer is grace. What he receives, he doesn't deserve. The younger son was able to sing a song which his older brother had never fathomed. So the father explains to the boy, he says, listen, this isn't a reward, this is a must. You need to understand the nature of salvation itself. And what had happened, of course, is what happens today. That the fact that this older brother realized that his younger brother had a relationship with God that was based on something he didn't understand, pointed out to him the fact that his relationship with his father was not as it should be. For those of you who have recently been converted and you have discovered God's grace in all its truth, and you're now surprised that your husband or your father or your brother or your sister are resentful of you in a way that you cannot fully fathom. After all, you simply told them that you have found the answer to your life, that you have discovered forgiveness for your sins. What is the problem with this? Why would

they not come to the baptism? Why would they not participate in the celebration? I'll tell you why. Because you have become a catalyst in their lives for showing them that they do not have a relationship with God. They now realize, if this is what it means to know God, I don't know Him. If this is what it means to love the Father, I don't love Him. If this is what it means to be welcomed by His goodness, I never have. And instead of it drawing him in, instead of him falling down at his father's knees and saying, "Father, I'm in need of the selfsame grace that you've bestowed upon my younger brother. Because although I haven't been where he's gone, although I haven't seen what he saw, although I haven't participated in what he participated in, Father, I have to tell you, I've been living like a slave in your house. I've been resentful of you. I've been doing things so that people would say, 'Didn't he do well?' I've been refraining from doing things simply because I was afraid that I would get caught. But from my heart, Father, I live like a slave in your house. I'm a Pharisee." The father would have taken him in an instant, wouldn't he? After all, it had been a big day for the dad. Earlier in the day, running down the road, the people saying, "What happened to Samuel? What's going on in the street?" Then they see him coming up the road with an unrecognizable, stinky character. And then a few hours have elapsed, and suddenly people are phoning up to say, "Could you turn that music down, please? Turn that music down. What do you think's going on here? What happened to Samuel now?" And then some of them said, "You know, I was watching out my window. I was looking out the kitchen window. I know what it is. The younger boy's back. Came back a royal mess, but apparently a huge party. The older boy came by, and the last I saw, the father and the older boy standing on the doorstep having an unbelievable argument. And it looked to me like the father was saying to him, entreating him, 'Come on, come in.' And the last I saw was the older brother turned his back on his father and said, 'Away with you and all of this.' And he stomped off back out into the fields." Would anybody choose hell rather than heaven? Yes. Why? Pride. If I go in, I'm going to have to admit that the only way in is on my knees. If I go in, I'm going to have to admit that I am a messed up character as well. I'm not the perfect little daughter. I'm not the exemplary little housewife. Oh, sure, I've kept it going. Yes, the people look and say, "Yes, 10 points for this and 5 points for that." But inside of my heart, says the individual, I know what I'm really like. And if I am to go in, then I'm going to have to go in on my knee. Oh, I would much rather go in with my head held high, with the people clapping and cheering and congratulating and saying, "Hey, you made it. Well done." Like that scene in Tommy Boy when it starts and he goes up into the university there, at wherever it is, and he's looking on the board to see the results, and he's pushing forward and pushing forward, the dreadful, sad life of Chris Farley. But there he is, and he's pushing forward, and eventually he looks and he goes, "I got a D. I got a D. I'm going to graduate. I'm going to graduate." And he goes off running through the campus. "I'm going to graduate. I did it." You come into church, you're trying to get a D. You gave up on an A a long time ago. A B plus has passed you by. You're down to a B. You got a C average. You're in a C minus. You now hit D. You know that the chances of making it are dwindling with every passing endeavor to try and live like a slave when the Father welcomes you as a son. You see, this message, this Scud missile, this sting in the tail brings in many of us who were reared in Christian homes, who've learned to play the game, who've learned to talk the talk, who've learned to get by on our wits. But when our friends have come now to Christ, and many of them have been radically changed, they have been a catalyst to show us we don't actually know the Father. And instead of bowing our knee and crying out to the Father for

0: mercy. We retreat to our enslavement and our activities and all of our endeavors. And the fact that we are surrounded by so many like us should hold no safety for us, for it is a broad road that leads to destruction, and it is a narrow road that leads to life. Oh, you see God the Father here in all of his beauty. The judgment of God is not God sorting out the human race into a group that he likes that go to heaven and a group that he doesn't like that go to hell. Rather, the picture of him here is a father overflowing with grace and generosity and opening his arms to all. To the boy who did a bunk and made a hash of it. He got lost. And to the boy who stayed home and lost out.
1: 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And as a reminder, this is the final weekend we'll be offering Nancy Guthrie's latest book titled God Does His Best Work with Empty. This is an encouraging book that shows how when we feel empty because of loneliness or loss or discouragement, that's never a problem for the Lord. In fact, he often uses our emptiness as a way to draw us into a deeper relationship with him. And when you get to the final chapter in this book, there's an opportunity for you to deepen your relationship with the Lord following a written prayer. The prayer uses Scripture as a basis for talking to God about the emptiness that invades each of our lives. When you read God Does His Best Work with Empty, you'll be challenged to look upward rather than inward. Request your copy today by visiting truthforlife.org. Now here's Alistair to close in prayer.
0: Once again, a hymn helps me. Marvelous grace of our loving Lord, grace that exceeds our sin and our guilt. There on Calvary's mount outpoured, there where the blood of the Lamb was spilt. Marvelous, infinite, matchless grace, freely bestowed on all who believe. You that are longing to see his face, will you this moment his grace receive? Grace, grace, God's grace, grace that will pardon and cleanse within. Grace, grace, God's grace, grace that is greater than all our sin. Father, we pray that you will look upon us in your mercy this night. Do not treat us as our sins deserve. We recognize that we need to be born from above. Otherwise, we cannot see nor enter the kingdom of heaven. Come down, O love divine, and seek thou this soul of mine and visit it with thine own ardor glowing. Lord, grant that those of us who have been away down the road and in a royal mess may come back on our knees and discover the wonder of your loving embrace. And for those of us who've been trapped in a form of self-induced slavery, and we're in the horns of a dilemma now because most of our friends think we are Christians, that we do know you. Help us, Lord, to fall down by our beds before we go to sleep tonight and say, Father, I want to know you. I want to live my life to show you all the love I owe you. I'm a seeker of your heart. And then when the morning sun rises over the trees, we'll do that for which we've been created. We will glorify you We will enjoy.

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1: 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Amen.
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0: right. In a post on Truth Social, Trump said he was authorizing the immediate removal of the U.S. naval blockade and that the Strait of Hormuz will now open. The president stated, "This great deal will bring peace and security to the whole region. Many presidents have tried to make peace with Iran and all have failed before me." Trump added the leaders of the region for the first time found a president who can help them achieve real peace. Pakistan Prime Minister Shehbaz Sharif said the two sides are expected to meet for a signing ceremony on Friday in Switzerland. Details of the agreement have not been released, but the deal includes the end of military operations in Lebanon, according to Sharif. Kentucky Senator Mitch McConnell has been hospitalized. A statement from McConnell's office says he was admitted this morning and is receiving excellent care. The reason for his hospitalization or his current condition is still unknown. The 84-year-old Republican has represented Kentucky in the U.S. Senate since 1984 and served as majority leader from 2015 to 2021. Some new details about the death. The former San Francisco 49er All-Pro linebacker Alden Smith, who died Saturday at the age of 36. Here's Jason Nathanson.
1: The San Francisco Chronicle reports that Alden Smith and his friend Amir Shirazi showed up at a charity in San Jose that feeds the homeless, donated 10 pizzas, then Smith died in Shirazi's car a little later. Shirazi says he doesn't know why Smith died, but believes it was natural causes. Smith holds the record for most sacks in a season by a 49er, and off the field, he was arrested several times on domestic violence and DUI charges.
0: Denny Hamlin is on fire. The driver of the number 11 car took home the checkered flag in the Great American Getaway 400 from Pocono Raceway. Hamlin held off Tyler Reddick for his third NASCAR Cup Series victory in a row. William Byron, John Nemechek, and Kyle Larson rounded out the top five finishers. Rob Martier, NBC News Radio. New York City will honor the Knicks, the new NBA champions, with a ticker tape parade. Sarah Lee Kessler reports.
2: Mayor Mamdani made that announcement after the comeback Knicks shot past the Spurs 94-90 in Game 5 of the NBA Finals. The historic ticker tape parade will be on Thursday in the Canyon of Heroes. The mayor says the city has waited for this moment for 53 years.
3: When Detroit, they got fried, Knicks in 5!
2: Mamdani will also present keys to the city to the Knicks. City Hall and municipal buildings will be illuminated in blue and orange lights Thursday night.
0: The U.S. Army is celebrating its 251st birthday on this Flag Day.

0: Senior Army officials took part in a wreath-laying ceremony at Arlington National Cemetery this morning. Army installations across the United States and around the world are hosting events to mark the anniversary of its founding as the Continental Army on June 14, 1775. The pilot of a seaplane and his passenger are recovering from minor injuries after their plane crashed into the East River in Queens. The second seaplane crash for the two men in 6 years. Lisa Salvati has more.
1: The FDNY says a large wave hit the seaplane near the Throgs Neck Bridge after takeoff. The pilot, 67-year-old Joe Apatizano, and his passenger, Jose Urena, put on life preservers, jumped out of the sinking plane, and were pulled out of the water by a private boat's crew and the FDNY Marine Unit.
0: A recent study has found that people who use GLP-1 medication engage in less physical activity. The study is being presented at the ENDO 2026, the Endocrine Society's annual meeting in Chicago, and has not yet been published in a peer-reviewed journal. Rob Martier, NBC News Radio.
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4: When you and I fail, and we get into the Word of God saying, Lord, show me why did I fail? Why do I keep on failing? God, show me, what are you trying to say to me? It is amazing what you will learn about the Lord. It is amazing what you will learn about yourself. It is amazing what you learn about the grace and the goodness and the forgiveness of God and how God operates in the person's life.
5: 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Here's part two of Responding to Sin. 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
4: Now, what do we do with our sin? When we have yielded to temptation, how do we respond to that?

We can respond by having ourselves a big pity party and just saying, shame on me. God, I promise you I'm not going to do it again, and turn right around and respond the same way. I believe there's some very specific things that God would have us to do once we failed, once we've yielded, once we know we have sinned against God. And the first step is this, and that is to repent of your sin before God. If you'll notice in this passage in Psalm 51, David puts it this way. He says in verse 4, against thee only I have sinned. Now, that does not mean that he did not recognize that he'd sinned against Bathsheba and against Uriah, her husband, but that primarily, most of all, that he had sinned against the living God. Recognition that his sin is against God. Recognition that that sin is against the backdrop of the goodness and love and mercy of God that he'd been bestowing upon him all the days of his life. And we need to recognize that our sin is against Almighty God, against the backdrop of goodness and love and mercy and kindness and generosity that God has been expressing to us all the days of our life. The recognition that our sin is against God, that is extremely important, because you see, the truth is the basis of all of our sin. When you uncover all of it, ultimately it is against God. It may be against other people, but primarily against the loving Father who is unconditionally loving us all the days of our life. Step number one, repent of that sin before God. Step number two, accept the forgiveness of God. Jesus Christ died in order that all men may be saved. Only those are saved who apply to their heart by personal acceptance through faith and repentance of their sin in the Lord Jesus Christ. That redemption is only applied to those who receive it. But now what about my forgiveness now that I am a believer? Though God has forgiven me of my sin 2,000 years ago, I will only be able to experience that forgiveness. I will only be able to enjoy release and liberty from that guilt. I will only be able to experience freedom from that bondage when I genuinely repent of my sin. First of all, there must be genuine repentance before God. Secondly, there must be the acceptance of our forgiveness before Him. Thirdly, that is to accept God's discipline willingly. If you'll recall back in 2 Samuel chapter 12, what God said to Nathan, he said, here's what I want you to tell David. He confronts David and then he says to him in verse 10, now therefore the sword shall never depart from your house because you have despised me and have taken the wife of Uriah the Hittite to be your wife. Now David not only committed adultery with Bathsheba, he had her husband murdered, and then he had the audacity to marry this woman whose husband he had killed in order that she could be his wife. God was sorely displeased. God was grieved. And he said to David, through Nathan, he said, the sword shall never leave your house as long as you live. Now, friend, that is very severe discipline. And I'm going to talk about why in just a moment, but I want you to listen carefully. Very severe discipline. If you will look at the life of David, from the time David sinned against Bathsheba, everything in his life changed. It was downhill the rest of the way. Up until that time, God had done some wonderful, marvelous things in his life. Made him king, respected by the people of the world. But now that he sinned against Bathsheba, and it wasn't just adultery, but it was murder, and then marrying the very woman whose husband he had murdered, bringing disgrace upon Israel. He had sinned against God. And the scripture says, Nathan said to him, the sword will never leave your house. There is a long list of events in the rest of 2 Samuel of things that happened to David and in his life and to his family as a result of his sin. Suppose David, upon committing adultery with Bathsheba, had that very night or the very next morning with a sense of grief in his heart that he'd sinned against God, that is confessing his sin, acknowledging that it was against God, assuming full responsibility, doing it immediately with open and honesty. If he had done that,

there would have been no murder, that there would have been no marriage of Bathsheba, but he waited till he was confronted with Nathan. He tried to cover up his sin. That's why genuine repentance immediately is so very, very important. And the discipline in his life was extremely severe. David, who was the king of Israel, sinned against God, and he violated several of the commandments. He was the king. And God could not allow King David to get away with that sin without disciplining him in a fashion that the whole nation of Israel would learn the lesson: you can't commit adultery and murder and marry the murdered person's wife and God ignore it. So we have to be very careful, because the discipline of God is coming. Now you say, well, but now wait a minute, if he has forgiven me, how can God discipline me having forgiven me? Because discipline is an act of love. Forgiving me says that God is not going to hold it against me. He's wiped it out. But because he loves me, and because he does not want it repeated again and again and again, because God wants to teach us something, because God wants to build us up, because he wants to make us an encouragement to others, because he wants to deepen our relationship with him so that we become more valuable in service to him, what does he do? He corrects us by discipline as an act of love. And sometimes you say, oh God, you're loving me too much. I can't handle that. Well, all of us feel that way at times, but it is always an expression of love. Whether it is light discipline or heavy discipline, it is always an expression of love to correct us lest we ruin and destroy ourselves. So when the discipline comes, it doesn't mean we haven't been forgiven. It just means that God is keeping his word. What does he say in Hebrews? He disciplines those whom he loves. So that the discipline is an expression of love. And we should accept the discipline of God without complaining, realizing that it is coming from an expression of unconditional love. But there's another step, and that is, you and I are to seek to learn the lessons that God would have us to learn. Now, what are those lessons? Now, the three words I want you to jot down. First of all, humility. Secondly, purity. And thirdly, instruction. When we fail before God, we should ask God, Lord, humble my spirit before you. Lord, purify my sinful heart. Thirdly, Lord, instruct me in your ways so that this will not become a habit in my life, so that I will not repeat this grief against you and against myself and maybe against someone else. The spirit of humility, purity in our heart, instruction, wisdom. That is, whenever you and I fall and falter before God, we should ask the Lord, Lord, teach me what you want me to know. Instruct me in the ways that I should be instructed, lest this become a part of my life. And I continually hinder your work, and I continually hinder your work within me. How do you respond when you fail? Do you ask God to teach you something? Oh, Lord, please get me out of this mess quickly. Unmess my mess, God, by your grace. Is that what you tell him? You see, the truth is we should always be looking to learn something from our failures. Otherwise, if we don't learn anything from our failures, what do we have to give to someone else? It is amidst our failures and our tears and our heartache that God is able to instruct us and purify us and humble us. And as he does, we become more useful to him. But when we avoid it, when we refuse to listen, when the only thing we want is for God to get the pressure off, and you make him all kind of promises, and God knows those promises don't mean a thing. If we are really sincere, we're going to begin to search the word. We're going to want to know, what is God saying? What is he doing? What is he trying to teach me in these areas of my failure in life? I believe David learned a lot of things that he was able to share to those about him, which he did. And I believe there's a verse of scripture here that says that is true of him. So we seek to learn the lessons that God wants to teach us. And then if we continue to struggle, this is the next point. I want you to jot this down. If you continue to struggle,

with that temptation. Seek godly counsel. Sometimes one of the wisest things you can do is to find some person whom you trust who will be a wise, godly counsel to you, to help you to understand why you're reacting the way you're acting, why you're responding the way you're responding. What is it in you? What need is there in you that's not being met, and you're trying to meet that need in a way that is unholy before God and disastrous to your own sense of self-esteem and to God's purpose and plan for your life? And if, my friend, you cannot find someone who is a friend, find some godly professional counselor, someone who will help you walk through that until you understand why, what's going on in your life, and someone who can encourage you. You see, sometimes that's what we need. We need someone to encourage us along, someone to confront us and help us to see why we failed and the circumstance in which we failed and why is it we repeatedly fail and what mistake we're making and what little twitch in our thinking that's not right and how we've been deceived by the devil and how we're living in deceptions. There are reasons, and sometime we need someone else to help us understand that. My friend, if you're too proud to ask for help, I can assure you one thing: Satan is going to defeat you. If you're too proud to ask for help when you have repeated failures, I want to encourage you, don't ever be too proud to say, God, I don't know what to do next. Don't ever be too proud to say to someone whom you can trust, listen, I'm in trouble. I don't know what to do. I don't know why I keep failing the same old way. Would you please help me to understand what it is inside of me that's going on that I don't seem to be able to handle? And there's some folks who don't understand what's going on. Sometimes they're just deceived by the devil and they cannot see it. He has blinded them totally. They think they're doing the right thing. They want to do the right thing, but they've been deceived by the devil. And so sometimes it is a matter of seeking wise, godly counsel. Lord, I need your help. And sometimes you and I need someone else's help. So let me repeat this. Don't ever be too proud to say to someone, would you help me? I don't know what to do. I have failed, and I really need you to help me. Sometimes that is the wisest decision you can make. And if you find yourself failing and failing and failing, I believe that is an indication you need some wise, godly counsel, someone you can go to that'll help you through this time of difficulty in your life. And then there's one other thing I want to mention here. And I want you to notice, if you will, in this 51st Psalm, what David says. He says in verse 10, create in me a clean heart, O God. Renew a steadfast spirit within me. Don't cast me away from thy presence. Do not take thy Holy Spirit from me. Restore to me the joy of thy salvation and sustain me with a willing spirit. Then he says, Lord, if you will do all that, this is what I'll do. Verse 13, then I will teach transgressors thy ways, and sinners will be converted to thee. Which leads me to the last thing that I want to say at this point, and that is, we are to share wisely God's grace and God's power in our temptation experience. We are to share wisely. Very important you jot that word down. Share wisely God's grace and God's power in our temptation experiences. Why do you think God has forgiven you? Why do you think God is teaching you? Why do you think God is sustaining you and comforting you? Why do you think He's making you wise in our failures and in our misunderstandings and our faults and our deliberate, willful sins against Him? Why is He correcting us? Not only for our benefit, but for the benefit of others. You see, sometimes the most valuable friend we have is a friend who has already preceded us down the road of failure. Sometimes that's the best friend you can have. Someone who's already preceded you down the road of failure, and God in His grace and wisdom and power has delivered them. And then they can say to you and me, I've been where you are. And I want to tell you, God hasn't abandoned you. I want to tell you, God still loves you. I want to tell you, His forgiveness is all sufficient, and His grace is all sufficient, and He's helped me. He'll also help you if you're willing to let Him do it. You see, when you and I are willing to say, let me tell you about my failures, let me tell you what God in His grace and loving power has done in my life. Now, when we share our failures, notice what I said, share them wisely.

0: You don't share failures and give such intimate details in such a fashion to stir up more motivation to temptation, but rather to share them so wisely that the other person will see primarily that your sin was against God, that you were grieved in your spirit, that you suffered the discipline of God, and that your heart ached, and that God has delivered you by His grace, and He's empowered you to overcome that in your life. That's what people need to hear. But on the other hand, there's another word of caution. We never share our victories or our failures with a sense of, I have learned. My friend, don't ever tell anybody that. Just tell them, you're learning. God is working in my life. I'm still learning. Once you say, let me tell you what I have learned, watch out. Because Satan's going to unleash the most vicious attack against the very area of your life in which you think you have succeeded or in which you think you have victory. We are all learners. That's what a disciple is. A disciple isn't someone who has learned it. A disciple is one who has and is in the process of learning the ways of God. If I'm going to respond to my failures properly, I'm going to respond as a learner, one who is humbled in spirit, purified in the heart out of true repentance, and a person who is seeking wisdom and instruction. And you see, here's what will happen. When you and I fail, and we get into the Word of God saying, Lord, show me, why did I fail? Why do I keep on failing? God, show me, what are you trying to say to me? It is amazing what you will learn about the Lord. It is amazing what you will learn about yourself. It is amazing what you learn about the grace and the goodness and the forgiveness of God and how God operates in the person's life. These biblical characters' lives will just suddenly come off the page and you'll think, God, that's how I feel. That's how you responded to them. I expect you to respond to my life in the same way. And what happens, you and I become valuable friends because we become encouragers to other people. Friend, when you have hit the bottom, who do you want to talk to? Somebody who's been to the bottom and has at least come just a little ways off of it, in whose life God is teaching them and instructing them, and they've experienced the pits, but they've experienced the grace, they've experienced the power of God, and they're there to encourage you. That's the kind of friend you want. We're never to sin in order to make ourselves good friends to others. We don't sin that grace may abound more. Paul warns us against that. But we, in our failures, are to take advantage of every single opportunity to learn and to equip ourselves against further failure in order what? We'll be more useful to God, a greater encouragement, a more powerful witness to other people who are where we have been. Now, my friends, you and I can respond to temptation several ways. We can grow bitter. We can become barren and useless and wasteful in our life. Or we can become a tremendous blessing to someone else. But it just depends on how you and I respond. And my friend, it is a choice you make. And my plea to you today is, don't waste your failures. Profit from them. And become a valuable blessing to someone else who is hurting desperately, just like you've hurt.
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0: 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We'll be reminded how important it is to face the facts just ahead in today's Moment with Charles Stanley.
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0: 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Hiding sin never works. In fact, it denies yourself of what you really need. Here's a moment with Charles Stanley.
7: We can't always be holy. We won't always be holy. But we can be honest. And I believe that in the eyes of God, God is looking for those of us who are open and honest about our sin, honest about our weaknesses, honest about our frailties, honest about our faults and our failures. Because you see, God is willing to walk in grace and goodness and love and mercy and forgiveness with anyone who is open and honest to Him about their sin. No matter how grievous it may be, if we're open and honest, truly repentant, confessing our guilt before Him, assuming full responsibility, acknowledging that our guilt and our sin is against God, God's fellowship with us will be sweet and tender when we are open and honest with God. But when we start trying to cover it up and say, Lord, now, you know, I know I've made a mistake, but after all, God, I know that everybody makes mistakes. Nobody's perfect. That is dishonesty. The truth is we have sinned against God. We must be absolutely open and honest with God about it.
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5: In the work of redemption, all the credit, all of the honor, all of the glory belongs to God and to God alone. 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That's what the reformers had in mind when they advanced this notion of sola dea gloria, that we can take no credit whatsoever for our salvation.
6: 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We come now to the final message in this series by R.C. Sproul on the five solas of the Reformation. 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
5: Today we come to the last of the five solas that we are studying in this series, and this one is Soli Deo Gloria. In one sense, this is the overarching sola that captures the whole spirit of the Protestant Reformation, because this one means to God alone is the glory. Now, when I was a boy, I had to study the Westminster Catechism in order to join the church that my parents belonged to, and we had to memorize the shorter catechism. And the very first question of that catechism was this question: what is man's chief end? Now, of course, the word end here does not mean destination. But what is man's chief purpose? For what end, or to what end, were we created in the first place? And the answer to that first catechism question is this: man's chief end is to glorify God and to enjoy him forever. And of course, when I was a child, I couldn't quite put those two together. It didn't seem to me to be a joyful thing to try to glorify God. But that is the purpose of human existence. And I like that catechism question because I think it, in a very simple and succinct manner, sums up the entire purpose of human existence, that we exist to glorify God. And we are to do that in all that we do or say in this world. Paul, when he wrote to the Corinthians, told them that whether they eat or whether they drink, whatever they do, they were to do all to the glory of God. And I'd like to take a moment or two to explore with you the meaning of glory, or to glorify. The English word glory comes from the Latin gloria, which we see in the phrase soli deo gloria, and it also reflects the Greek word doxē, from which we get the term doxology. We sing the doxology in church, and from the Hebrew term kabod. Now, if we look at the Semitic roots of that word kabod or kabod, we see that it means basically weightiness or heaviness. So the way it's used in its metaphorical sense or spiritual sense for God is that The glory of God refers to his

his importance, his dignity, his significance, where he is the most substantial being of all, because he's the being who has the power of being within himself. He is not a creature where his essence or being is derived from anything else. Now, we use that language the same way in English. If we hear something that we think is profound, we might say, "Whew, that was heavy." Or if somebody treats us in a frivolous way, we may say, "They took us lightly." That is, they regarded us as not having any weight, as not having any substance, but rather being lightweights, as it were. Well, the supreme heavyweight of all reality is God himself. And when the Bible speaks about his glory, it speaks about his dignity, his importance, his significance. And when we are called to glorify him, that means we are to treat him with ultimate weight and ultimate importance. So when we say sola Deo gloria, that means to God and to God alone receives the ultimate ascription of honor. We read in the scripture that God says, "I will share my glory with no man." Again, glory is given to the Father, to the Son, and to the Holy Ghost, but that glory is not to be given to any creature whatsoever. However, that may seem a little bit problematic if we turn our attention to what Paul writes to the Corinthians in 1 Corinthians 15. In 1 Corinthians 15, verse 39, Paul writes as follows, "All flesh is not the same flesh. There's one kind of flesh of men, another flesh of animals, another of fish, and another of birds. There are also celestial bodies and terrestrial bodies. But the glory of the celestial is one, the glory of the terrestrial is another. There is one glory of the sun, another glory of the moon, another glory of the stars, for one star differs from another in glory." So here, the Apostle Paul uses this term glory to describe various aspects or elements of the created order. Now, if that's true, that there is a glory to the sun, glory to the stars, glory to us, glory to animals, how can it be said that God will share his glory with no man? Well, even though God assigns a certain glory to the created world, the created world is called to reflect the glory of God, and God plants the stamp of his glory upon his creation. Nevertheless, at no point does he share his deity with the created order. That is, it's not that God says, "I won't give any glory to anything but myself," but he's saying, "I won't share my glory with man." That is, I will not see myself on equal footing with my creatures, whom I give my image, to whom I impart dignity, and so on. That's what it means to be in the image of God, that we are called to mirror the glory of God. There are two very important episodes in the scripture where this glory concept is vivid. We think back to the Old Testament experience of Moses when he went to the mountain and he spoke, as it were, face to face with God, even though he wasn't able to see the face of God. And when he came back down from that mountain, his face was shining in a powerful radiance. Now, where did that radiance come from? It didn't come from within Moses. It was a reflection on his face from a brief encounter with the refulgent glory of Almighty.

he got. You'd fast forward to the New Testament and you see the singular experience that the apostles had, at least three of them, Peter, James, and John, on the Mount of Transfiguration, when suddenly in their midst, Christ was transformed or transfigured. A metamorphosis took place. His clothes became dazzling white. And this bright light, brighter than the noonday sun, emanated from Christ to such a degree that Peter, James, and John fell to their face in fear and trembling. Now, where did the light of the transfiguration come from? This was not the refracted, reflected glory of God, but rather the light in the transfiguration came from within. In other words, the deity of Christ burst out in this display of glory. And so when Moses reflected the glory of God, he was doing what we're called to do in creation. And when the author of Hebrews describes Christ, he said he was the express image of his person and the brightness of his glory. And when John wrote his gospel, when he talks about the incarnation of the Word of God becoming flesh and dwelling among us, he said, and we beheld his glory. Clearly was referring to the Mount of Transfiguration, where the glory of God was made visible to his people. Now, usually, when the phrase sola dea gloria is used historically, it has a dual reference. The first reference has to do with our salvation. That is to say that in the work of redemption, all the credit, all of the honor, all of the glory belongs to God and to God alone. The scriptures tell us salvation is of the Lord. And God is glorified in his plan of redemption. It is God who initiates salvation. And when we talk about the different steps of salvation that are wrought in this plan, the very first step that takes place is regeneration, where God, working through the immediate power of the Holy Spirit, enters into the human soul, supernaturally, divinely, changes the disposition of your soul, quickens you from spiritual death, raises you from spiritual death, changes the disposition of your heart, where formerly you were estranged from God, you didn't want God in your thinking, now all of a sudden you have a desire for the things of God, and before where you were not interested in Christ, now you embrace Christ, you come to Christ, and you receive him in your heart. But you do that only after God initiates through his grace. That's part of sola gratia that we talked about. But sola gratia, if sola gratia is true and sola fide is true, then sola dea gloria must also be true, because the glory for your salvation belongs to God. What does Paul say? Let him who boasts, boast of the Lord. But so often, views of salvation are such that even the beginning of our salvation is seen not as a monergistic work that God brings to pass in our soul, but as a joint venture between God and man, where in the final analysis, the ultimate decisive input to our salvation rests with us. And this we call a anthropocentric view of salvation, or a man-centered view, where man gets at least some of the glory, which glory belongs to God and to God alone. That's what the reformers had in mind when they advanced this notion of sola dea gloria, that we can take no credit whatsoever for our salvation. All of the honor, all of the praise,

All of the glory goes to God and only to God. Now, when we think of the Protestant Reformation, we have a tendency to think that the whole concern was over the doctrine of justification or how we are saved. But that's not accurate. There was also a profound concern for the way in which God is to be worshiped in the church. And particularly in the Reformed wing of the Reformation, that was of central importance because God and God alone is to be glorified in our worship. Now, it's been said by church historians that, of course, the overarching passion that Luther had that provoked the Reformation in the first place was sola fide, the doctrine of justification. And that's what provoked the firestorm initially. But it was not the defining passion of Calvin. What drove Calvin was to reform and purify the church and its worship from the intrusion of idolatry. Calvin's also famous for saying that the fundamental sin of fallen humanity is the sin of idolatry. And he said, we are by nature idol factories. In a sense, we mass produce them. And the oldest and again, most primordial sin of fallen humanity is moving towards idolatry. And let's take a look at Paul's teaching in Romans 1, where he indicates this as the case. In the first chapter of Romans, Paul, in setting up the introduction for our understanding of the gospel, talks about God's revelation of his wrath against the whole world. And the reason why God's wrath is revealed against the whole world is because the whole world is guilty of unrighteousness and ungodliness. And the particular type of unrighteousness and ungodliness that the apostle identifies is that mankind takes this knowledge that God reveals to all of us and stifles it or hinders it or suppresses it or represses it and refuses to acknowledge God or to honor God as God. And now here's where I wanted to pick it up. Verse 20, for since the creation of the world, his invisible attributes are clearly seen. And that sounds like a contradiction. How can you see that which is invisible? If it's able to be seen, then it's visible. It's not invisible. But what Paul is saying is that the invisible God, his attributes, are made manifest through and in the creation, which is visible. And so that by observing the creation, we see and confront the revelation of the invisible attributes of God. And he goes on to say, for his invisible attributes are clearly seen, being understood by the things that are made, even his eternal power and Godhead, that is his godness, his deity, so that they are without excuse. You see, people think that if they were born in a different culture from a Christian culture, or they've never heard of Christ, that somehow they have an excuse that they can carry with them, a note from the teacher when they go to judgment day. But it won't work because there is no excuse for rejecting the Father because you can't plead ignorance because the Father has manifested himself clearly and that knowledge, of course, has penetrated into our heads and it is effective so that they are without excuse. Why? Now listen carefully to this. Because although they knew God, see, the sin is not a failure to come to a knowledge of God. The sin is what happens after we have a knowledge of God. Because although they knew God, they did not glorify him as God. See, the last sola to be embraced by a fallen creature is sola Deo Gloria. Because the basic point of our corruption is we refuse to glorify God in an appropriate and proper way. They did not glorify him as God. I mean, so many times we talk about God

And we describe him in such a way that it's not God we're talking about. I've said to people, if your God is not sovereign, your God is not God. If you don't acknowledge the sovereignty of God, if you don't acknowledge the justice of God, if you don't acknowledge the omniscience of God or the immutability of God, then whatever God it is you are acknowledging is not God. You're not glorifying God as God. You're glorifying something less than God as if it were God. And to glorify something other than God or less than God as if it were God is the very essence of what? Idolatry. The essence of idolatry is putting a substitute in the place of God and worshiping something that is less than God as if it were God. That's what idolatry is. Well, let's listen to what the apostle says. Because although they knew God, they didn't glorify him as God, nor were thankful, but they became futile in their thoughts, and their foolish hearts were darkened. Professing to be wise, they became fools, and they changed the glory of the incorruptible God into an image made like corruptible man and birds and four-footed animals and creeping things. Therefore, God gave them up to uncleanness in the lusts of their hearts, to dishonor their bodies among themselves, who exchanged the truth of God for the lie and worshiped and served the creature rather than the Creator, who is blessed forever. This is our most basic sin, an exchange, a swap, a trade is made. God reveals his truth about himself. We trade in the truth and walk out with the lie. We exchange the glory of God for the glory of the creature. And that can be done in a crass way of worshiping a bee tree or a totem pole or something that we craft from our own hands, a statue or an icon, something like that. That's the crass form of idolatry. The more sophisticated creation of idols is when we do it intellectually. When we reconstruct our doctrine of God in such a way as we strip him of those attributes with which we are uncomfortable. We reconstruct a God who is not holy, a God who is not wrathful, a God who is not just, a God who is not sovereign, and then say, well, our God is a God of love and he has no place for justice or judgment or any of those things, but he just simply is pure love and mercy and grace. That is, we take the attributes of God we like and reject the attributes of God we don't like. And when we do that, we are as guilty of idolatry as a person who's worshiping a totem pole. Now, we've gone through what's called a worship war in America, and it's been declared that the battle's over. And we minimize expository preaching. We minimize the music of the ages that exalts God, music that's been tested by time. We now discern worship according to age groups, and we want to make sure that whatever music we use is meaningful to this generation. Whereas in all of church history, the interesting thing about classical church music is that it was used by every generation. And in my generation doesn't ask that church worship be determined by Benny Goodman, by bringing in the music of my era into the church. Rather, I want to know the music that Luther sang, that Ambrose sang, that Augustine used, the music that links and connects us to the church of all ages, because when we enter into worship on Sunday morning, we're entering into the heavenly sanctuary. We're involved in the communion of saints, where God is present, Christ is present, and the spirits of just men made perfect are also present. It's not just for us. And the great danger in our day is that we make us the center of concern, and we steal the glory of God. In salvation, in worship, in all that we do, the driving passion of the Christian must always

0: 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To God alone, the glory.
1: Amen. 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Soli Deo Gloria. 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
3: NBC News Radio, I'm Rob Martier. President Trump is announcing an agreement with Iran is now complete. In a post on Truth Social, Trump said he was authorizing the immediate removal of the U.S. naval blockade and that the Strait of Hormuz will now open. Pakistan Prime Minister Shahbaz Sharif said the two sides are expected to meet for a signing ceremony on Friday in Switzerland. NBC's Keir Simmons is in Doha with details on Sharif's post.
4: Following intensive talks, we are pleased to announce that the peace deal between the United States of America and the Islamic Republic of Iran has been reached. Both sides have declared the immediate and permanent termination of military operations on all fronts.
3: Reports state that Iran's Supreme National Security Council confirmed today that Tehran and Washington had finalized a memorandum of understanding to end the war after months of negotiations. A dozen people are dead after a plane crashed in Missouri this morning. Local media is reporting the plane was carrying a group of skydivers and everyone on board was killed. The NTSB and FAA will lead the investigation. The cause of the crash remains unknown. Father's Day is 1 week away, and you're right, it really is not the same as Mother's Day. Bree Tennis with more.
5: That's because shopping for dad is tough, because guys don't typically drop hints about what they want or don't want. According to the National Retail Federation, we'll drop about $226 on dear old dad. And to save you some panic shopping, they say dads want special outings with experience-based gifts, tickets to a game, a concert, and don't forget dinner.
3: Bud Cauley has captured his first career tour victory after finishing atop the leaderboard at the RBC Canadian Open from TPC Toronto. Cauley won the tournament by two strokes with a score of 17 under par. Matt Fitzpatrick finished in second place at 15 under. Rob Martier, NBC News Radio.
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7: While there is a legitimate role for civil courts, what was happening in the church at Corinth was a telling tale that much was amiss among the brotherhood of believers.

0: Welcome to the Bible Study Hour, a radio and internet broadcast with Dr. James Boyce, preparing you to think and act biblically. The Apostle Paul discovered that in the Corinthian church, disagreements were not being settled by church elders or wise older men of the faith in a biblical fashion. Instead, brothers were taking brothers to court, and in doing so, set a very bad witness for both the church and the faith. Listen now as Dr. Boyce takes a closer look at what was happening in the church at Corinth and his two remedies to right an extremely convoluted state of affairs.
1: Many things which in previous generations were properly dealt with are now dealt with, as we know, by litigation. This is the third problem that Paul is dealing with in this very interesting and helpful letter to the church at Corinth, his first letter. First of the problems that existed in that church, as you know, was their pride and human wisdom. They thought they were so smart, so important, so instructed in the affairs of this world that they were blown out of all proportion and exalted it over one another. They were so glad they were wise. They were so glad they were noble. They were so glad they weren't like the common ignorant folk. And Paul grappled with that head on, calling it a sin, which it is, and challenging them with this great fact. God has set himself against the wisdom of the world. God's business in this world is to tear the world's wisdom down, because the world by its wisdom crucified Jesus Christ. And instead of that, says Paul, God uses the foolish things of the world, those who don't have reputations, those who are not important in the world's eyes, those who lack magnificent educations. He uses those as the channel of his blessing. And if the Corinthians would do things in God's way, they had to readjust their thinking.

at that point. Then the second problem he dealt with was this question of immorality, which he gets to in chapter 5. There was great immorality in the church, and again, the same thing had happened. Instead of repenting of this, instead of being ashamed, chagrined that such a thing could happen in the church, the Christians at Corinth were proud about it, boastful, says Paul. Why? Well, probably, although he doesn't spell it out, because they thought they were so liberal. We're not like these narrow-minded fundamentalists, who sometimes are very narrow-minded, but we are broad-minded. Why? We can include this sort of thing within the church. We can understand how it happens. Paul says it's shameful. Paul's cure at that point was church discipline. He said, you're very lax. It's not that you're so strong in your liberality. You're actually very weak in your liberality. You're not maintaining the discipline of the church. And his instructions are very clear twice over in unmistakable language. He says, what you must do is expel the wicked man. So we examined that, and we saw that you do have to understand it within the purpose of church discipline. Church discipline is meant to be remedial, to draw the sinner back. And we saw in this case that is what happened, because in 2 Corinthians, when Paul refers to this incident again, he says, yes, the man has repented. Now bring him back in order that he might not have sorrow upon sorrow. And he rejoiced in what was happening. Now here in chapter 6, we come to this third matter. Paul doesn't spell out exactly what was happening. But apparently what was happening is that Christians in the church at Corinth were going to law with one another. Now, we have to treat this in a balanced way. You have to be very careful here in handling this passage not to get the idea that somehow the courts or civil government is utterly illegitimate, because it's not. All you have to do is read the Bible to discover the contrary. These men remind us that in Israel, to give one example, God himself established judges who were to hear cases that came from the people and to deal justly in these affairs. Or again, we're reminded that the Apostle Paul, when he was arrested through the hostility of the Jewish leaders in Jerusalem and brought before the courts of the day, the Roman courts, didn't hesitate at all to appeal to Caesar, because he was a Roman and he had certain rights in a Roman court, and he recognized that God has set up government and it's a blessing when it functions properly. And so Paul appealed to Caesar, and there's not a word in the Bible anywhere to suggest that he was wrong in doing so. Yet, having said that there is a legitimate role of the courts, it is quite obvious when we read this that Paul is talking about something that is quite wrong in the Christian community. There are several things that were wrong, several things that were to be faulted in their conduct. See, what he's concerned with is upright Christian character. And so when he begins to talk about the failure of the church, this is the point at which he begins. This is that the Christians were fighting one another. First of all, they were cheating and defrauding one another. And then out of that came the kind of disputes that eventually spilled over into formal legal contests. In order to resolve those, they appealed not to someone in the Christian community who was capable of justice in such a matter and wisdom, but they appealed rather to the secular authorities, and that he found to be outwardly and obviously offensive. If any of you has a dispute with another, dare he take it before the ungodly for judgment instead of before the saints? So that's what Paul is talking about. Now, as he analyzes it, he proposes two solutions. And the first solution is this: if at all possible, Christians should find someone within the Christian community capable of judging in such matters. Now, I say if at all possible, because sometimes it isn't possible. If it isn't possible, it's a disgraceful thing. Paul is writing sarcastically here.
He's saying even in this church, which seems to be behaving itself so badly, there

At least, he says, ought to be somebody who's capable of doing that. He's sarcastic when he talks about the lowest among them. If you have disputes about such matters, appoint as judges, even men of little account in the church. Ought to be somebody there, even if you don't think well of them, that's able to handle a matter such as that. And so I say, you see, if it is the case that in a Christian community you are unable to find anybody that has enough wisdom to settle that kind of a dispute, it is a great disgrace. It ought not to be. Even in a church like this, there should have been people who could do that. But I still say it's not always possible, and unfortunately, sometimes the situation is so disgraceful that people like that are not to be found. It's interesting that in our day, with everybody going to court and Christians also going into court against one another, sometimes in official ways as one organization sues another, there has arisen up in America a group of Christian lawyers who are committed to working these things out in a Christian way. It's a Christian legal or arbitration society, and that's a good thing. And sometimes, unfortunately, not often enough, Christian organizations that get into this kind of a tussle have appealed to this Christian society, and solutions have been reached without going to the courts. That's the first solution Paul proposes. But then, as is Paul's way, he proposes a second, and the second solution is more radical than the first. What he says in this area is found in verse 7 and following. The very fact that you have lawsuits among you means that you have been completely defeated already. Why not rather be wronged? Why not rather be cheated? Paul is saying, you see, you find it impossible to work it out. Isn't it better, for the sake of the testimony of Jesus Christ, to allow yourself to be cheated by someone who is doing that rather than to bring disgrace upon Christ's name? Now, let me enter a qualification at this point, because in such matters, qualifications are called for. There's a difference, I believe, between what you will endure as an individual in this area and what you should endure on behalf of someone else. Quite different, you understand. For somebody to cheat me and for me to say, well, all right, it's a Christian brother, even though I'm in the right and he's in the wrong, rather than pursue this, I'll allow myself to be cheated. He can take that and go. I'll just count it a loss. I'll write it off. I'll trust God for the outcome. That's an entirely appropriate individual behavior. But if somebody else is cheating you, party number B, it is not Christian behavior for me to stand by and say, well, Christian, for you to get cheated, go ahead and get cheated. I don't care. None of my business. That's not Christian behavior. And on the contrary, at that point, I should enter into the fray in order to maintain, so far as I'm able, justice in that particular case. But we have to face that, you see. Whether when we get into struggles with other Christians, whether that goes to court or not, whether we're really doing the right thing when we try to press the point, or whether we ought not, where we ourselves are concerned, to be willing to be defrauded. Harry Ironside tells of something that happened to him when he was a young boy. He was in Canada, in one of the cities in Canada, and his parents said, I want you to come to church and see a dispute that's going on and see what was going to happen. I suppose they thought it was going to work out well, but when he got there, it didn't seem to be. You may know that sometimes the most unpleasant things you see in life happen in congregational meetings, and this is what was going on. In this particular church, there was a tremendous battle going on between two of the leaders. And finally, one of the leaders stood up, and he was just shaking in his anger. And he said, there are certain things I will not tolerate, and the one thing I will not tolerate is to be defrauded of my rights. And there was a Scottish brother there who seemed to have been hard of hearing, or at least he was pretending to be. And he said, as a lawyer will sometimes do in court, what was that? I didn't quite hear that. And he repeated it again. The one thing I will not tolerate is to be defrauded of my rights. Pardon me, I didn't quite get that. Would you say that again? And he made it say it a third time. You know, it's harder to repeat something in anger a third time. And then finally, this old Scotsman said, yes, I thought that's what I heard you say. Is it really the pattern of Christians not to be defrauded of their rights? Jesus came to this earth not to get his rights defrauded.

to get his wrongs. And at that point, as Harry Ironside remembers, the man who had shaken with anger began to shake in contrition, and he broke down and began to weep. And he said, "Yes, that's correct, and I am wrong, and I withdraw the objection." What a marvelous way to have disputes resolved. That should be the pattern in the Christian church. Now, I want to say something about the role of the state, because although Paul doesn't develop it here, dealing with another problem, it is part of the total picture. What is the role of the state? Does the state have a legitimate authority? Even over the lives of Christians, not necessarily in antagonism between themselves. They ought to be able to resolve that between themselves, but over Christians generally. One of the great illustrations of the proper role of the state was found, and I'm sure you realize this, in the trial of Jesus Christ. And it was significant, not simply because it was Jesus on trial, but because Jesus stood there in that capacity as the head of the church before Pilate, who was the representative of Caesar, which was the greatest power in the Roman world at the time. And the issue was the issue of authority. Who had authority? Jesus was accused of being a king. And Pilate began to interrogate him on that point. He said, "Are you a king?" And Jesus explained the nature of his kingdom. It was a kingdom of truth. He said, "If it were a political kingdom, my servants would fight, but it's not. It's a kingdom of truth." And Pilate recognized that that was a different sphere. He wasn't threatened by a kingdom of truth, and so he went out and said to the Jews, "I find no fault in him." And then they shifted the complaint. They said, "Well, all right, if you won't crucify him for that charge, let's try this one. He made himself out to be a son of God. That's blasphemy. He deserves death by our law." And that got to Pilate, because he probably didn't really believe that Jesus was the Son of God, certainly not in the Christian sense, but, you know, there were half-divine, half-God beings in the Roman world, so they thought, and maybe Jesus was somebody special, and people like that can get at you if you do something wrong. So we read he was afraid when he heard this, and he went back in, he began to talk to Christ again. And there were aspects of the trial where Jesus didn't reply. That is where Pilate got into areas that didn't concern him. And when that happened, Pilate said, "Are you standing there saying nothing? Don't you know that I have power to crucify you or to set you free?" At that point, Jesus said what I believe is the most significant statement in all the Bible concerning the legitimacy of human government and its limitations. Jesus said you would have no authority. Now, our Bibles say power. It's not that word dunamis, which means explosive power, or kratos, which means the power of rule, though that would be a legitimate word. We have it in words like theocracy and democracy and plutocracy and so on. Wasn't that word? He used the word exousia, which means authority, and he said, "You would have no authority over me except it were given you from above. Therefore, he who committed me unto you has the greater sin." Oh, that's interesting, isn't it? You see, if Jesus had merely said, "You'd have no power except it were given to you from above," that would simply mean in the order of this world, some beings are more powerful than other beings, and in that kind of context, you can't talk about sin. A cat kills a mouse. The cat isn't sinning. More powerful than the mouse. That's all. It's just kratos. But Jesus said authority. And authority is something which is given, something which is delegated, something which is given by the greater to the lesser. And you see, when Jesus began to talk that way, Jesus was saying, God is the authority, and he has given some authority to you as the head of the Roman government in this area, and therefore, while it legitimates your authority, it does limit it, and if you pronounce wrongly, it is sin. That's very important for us to remember. In our day, Christians sometimes make the mistake of withdrawing from the state as if the state has no legitimate authority at all. And when we do that, if we undermine the state in so doing, we do so at our peril. We need the state. God has established the state for justice and defense, and those are biblical guidelines. On the other hand, if we do what the secular world does, and that is make the state absolute, forgetting that the authority of the state and its courts comes from God, then there is no check upon the government, and law becomes not a human attempt to administrate the eternal law of God, but it becomes arbitrary.

and the majority vote, or perhaps in some systems, even the decision of a small body of men like those on the Supreme Court, becomes the morality of the land. Now, at the very end of this, Paul begins to talk about how Christians must live, and these are strong words. We have such an attempt to water them down because, well, we believe in justification by faith. That's true. It's a great doctrine. We don't want to mix in works with justification, and that's good. But notice how Paul says it. Let's hear what he says. He says, "Do you not know that the wicked will not inherit the kingdom of God?" He didn't say the unjustified will not inherit the kingdom of God, but the wicked, those who are wicked, those who act wickedly. And he spells it out. Don't be deceived. Neither the sexually immoral, nor idolaters, nor adulterers, nor male prostitutes, nor homosexual offenders, nor thieves. See, here he's getting to them. Understand, he's speaking to the situation. He's mentioning these other things. Oh, they would agree with that just the way we do. Oh, of course, idolaters won't get in heaven. They worship false gods. And adulterers, well, we know that's bad sin. And male prostitutes and homosexual offenders, all of that, yes. But you see, what they were guilty of, he says it earlier in the chapter, was cheating and wronging one another. Now he's getting to them. Or he says, thieves, nor the greedy, nor drunkards, nor slanderers, nor swindlers, these will not inherit God's kingdom. You say, well, doesn't Paul believe in justification by faith? Of course he does. Where we find it most clearly in the Word of God is in Paul's writings. Well, then, is Paul contradictory? No, he's not contradictory. He just sees a truth that we tend to overlook. And the truth is simply this: there is no justification without regeneration. Nobody is justified by faith who is not born again. And those who are born again, by definition, have a new nature, and it's the nature of God. And they will begin to grow in righteousness and live in a way which repudiates such sins. You say, well, can a Christian lie? Yes, unfortunately, Christians lie. Can Christians sometimes swindle one another? Yes, they do. That's what he's writing about here. That's the problem. But he's saying, you see, that cannot, let's make it strong, that cannot be a pattern of life with you if you call yourself a Christian. Because if you live this way, you are no Christian. You are not born again. You are not justified. But what does he say? He expects something so much better of them. He says, that's what some of you were. That's the background some of you came out of. Yes, all of these sins were present in the lives of you who are now changed and members of the church. But praise be to God, you are now changed, he says. Look, you were washed. You were sanctified. You were justified in the name of the Lord Jesus Christ and by the Spirit of our God. People have looked at those phrases, washed, sanctified, justified, and said, well, maybe Paul's getting it backward. Isn't it true that justification comes first and then sanctification? I don't think Paul makes mistakes. Or if he did, at least the Holy Spirit was not making a mistake when he inspired these words. What Paul is talking about is three different ways of looking at the subject of sin. When he says you are washed from sin, what is he speaking about? Sin's defilement. You're washed. You were dirty, but now you're washed clean. When he talks about sanctification, what is he talking about? Sin's estrangement. Sin separates us from God, but now we are sanctified, separated unto him. And when he talks about justification, what's he talking about? Sin's guilt. You were guilty before the bar of God's justice, but God, the great judge of all, has declared you righteous through the work of Jesus Christ. What's the conclusion? I suppose the conclusion is in two parts. Number one, examine yourself to see whether this really describes you. Have you been washed? Have you been sanctified? Have you been justified? They go together. You can't have one without the other. Is this true of you? Make your calling and election sure, because nothing is more important in all of this life. But then secondly, if you have, live

0: that way, as one who has been forgiven everything through Christ, who gave everything for us. Let us pray. Our Father, it's hard for us to read the hard words of Scripture because they speak hardly to us. But our Father, we'd ask you to speak to us through this text and bring about, we pray, that kind of self-examination which is beneficial to the soul. And grant that we might live not as we were, but as those who have been changed by the work of Christ and by the Spirit of our God. In Christ's name, amen.
1: 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And our mailing address is 600 Eden Road, Lancaster, Pennsylvania, 17601. 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I'm Mark Daniels. It's sad but true that the modern-day evangelical church is compromising some of the foundational standards of the Word of God, questioning biblical authority, sexual morality, and God's sovereignty. But these compromises are not a new development. Join Dr. Boyce as he examines Paul's admonition on these areas of compromise in the church at Corinth that still apply to us today. That's next time on The Bible Study Hour, preparing you to think and act biblically.
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1: The following episode was recorded live at Theater at the Center in Munster, Indiana, on March 28, 2026. How do you do? What happens when a good man is crushed by injustice? When loyalty is repaid with betrayal and faith is tested by suffering? The answers to those questions have echoed through the centuries in one of the most beloved stories ever written, Ben-Hur. We now bring you this powerful drama, the story of a young prince whose life is torn apart by Rome and whose world is forever changed by a brief, unexpected encounter. An encounter that leaves his heart, his mind, his very life unshackled.

0: Mitsala, you run like an old camel.
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5: 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The beginning of Pacific Garden Mission goes back almost 150 years to 1877, when it opened as a place of shelter and help for Chicago's homeless. From that day to this, it has never closed, but has grown to serve greater numbers with expanded help, including meals, lodging, clothing, and even some medical and dental care, as well as counseling, all for free. Counselors deal especially with personal problems that often underlie the homeless condition. The thrust is toward a change of direction and a fresh start in life, a spiritual transformation, if you will, which is what this program celebrates. Now for broadcast around the earth, here is episode number 3935 in the series Unshackled, the program that makes you face yourself and think. Much of the year, we dramatize true stories of real people. But a few times annually, we present stories woven from imagination, crafted to show what we believe to be true and that ought to be said in connection with the season. Today, we bring you a special radio play dramatization of a timeless novel by Lew Wallace. It is the story of Judah Ben-Hur, a prince of Judea, heir to a noble house in Jerusalem. His family lived in a grand palace with marble halls and terraced gardens overlooking the holy city. Yet Judah would become a man shattered by wrongful oppression and renewed through a surprising divine meeting. This is Ben-Hur, right now on Unshackled.
4: Many years ago, Mitsala and I grew up together. Jew and Roman, bound by the unbreakable ties of boyhood friendship. When Rome called him away, I wept. When he returned, I scarcely recognized him.
6: Judah! He is here! Amra saw the escort at the Joppa Gate! Mitsala has returned!
4: 5 years is a long time to be in Rome. I wonder if he has forgotten how to speak like a man and not a Roman orator.
3: Be kind, Judah. Rome changes people. Pray it has not hardened our Masala's heart. He was like a second son to this house.
4: He is my friend.

0: Mother. Nothing can change that.
1: Is this the welcome a prodigal receives? I expected a fatted calf.
0: Messala! Look at you! The toga of a tribune's son suits you. Though I confess I miss the boy who used to fall off his pony into the dust.
2: That boy is gone, Judah. Rome has forged a man. The dust has been replaced with marble. You should see it. The power, the glory. It is the center of the world.
3: Welcome home, Messala. Our house has been emptier without your laughter.
2: Lady Hur, you are as gracious as ever. Little Tirza, you are no longer a child. A woman grown.
3: It's good to have you back, Messala.
2: I come with more than just greetings. Big things are happening in Judea. Rome is finally clamping its fist.
0: A fist? Is that how you see it? We are a people of faith, Messala, not a province to be crushed.
2: Your faith is a collection of scrolls and whispers of a king who never comes. Rome is now. Rome is real. Mars is a god of legions and steel. What has your god done lately but watch his people bend the knee?
0: Our god gave us this land. He delivered us from bondage in Egypt. He will deliver us again.
2: Judah, listen to me. I came to you first for a reason. I can make you wealthier and more powerful than your father ever was. But first, you must give me the names of the zealots. The ones who whisper of rebellion in the marketplace.
0: Betray my own people?
2: It's not
0: so you can win favor with your new governor? Is that the honor they teach in Rome?
2: It is the way of the world. Power is a ladder. You either climb it or you are crushed by those who do. You are with Rome or you are against it. Choose.
0: Then I have already chosen. I am a son of Israel.
2: We will see whose God is stronger. Then you will learn, one way or another.
4: Judah, I have never heard him speak like that. His eyes were so cold.
0: It is Rome, Tirza. It has poisoned him.

0: We went to the roof to watch the procession. A spectacle of Roman might designed to intimidate. My mother, sister, and I looked down as the new governor Valerius Gratus rode past, surrounded by legionaries.
1: Judah, slowly now. Slowly. These tiles have been here longer than you've been alive.
0: Nah, they've held through storms, they'll hold through me.
1: Mother says if you fall, she will never forgive you.
0: Then I will be careful for her sake.
2: Judah, Tirsa, stay where you are. You can see well enough from there.
0: Yes, Mother.
1: I see banners. Red ones.
0: You know, Rome never arrives quietly.
1: As though they want to be seen.
0: Power always does.
1: Is that Messala?
0: Yes.
1: Well, you look troubled.
0: He looks at this city today like a thing to be tamed.
1: You used to laugh here. Remember?
0: I remember. The governor, in all his glory.
1: Careful. Do not lean so far.
0: Well, I only want to see...
1: Judah!
0: Yeah, the tile, it's loose.
1: No, don't touch it!
0: If it falls, I...
1: Oh, Judah, what did you do?
0: I tried to stop it.
3: The governor's been struck!
2: Judah, what is...
1: Oh, God of Israel!
0: He is not dead. I see him standing.
1: Well, then it will be all right. Won't it?
3: Arrest them! They're above!
0: No! It was an accident!
1: Judah!
0: Mother, do not be afraid. I will explain.
2: Judah, listen to me. Do not run.
0: I won't. I've done nothing wrong.
1: Judah, I do not like this!
0: It's going to be all right. It has to be.

0: Stay behind me, Tirza. Guards, listen. Let my mother and sister go. It was no treason, no assassination. The roof is old. The tile fell by chance.
1: Silence, boy! Judah Ben-Hur, you are the worst of these.
2: Please! My son is innocent!
3: You have...

0: Miss Sala! Miss Sala, tell them! Tell them the truth!
1: Judah Ben-Hur, stand where you are.
0: You see, he will explain. This was an accident.
1: The stone fell from your roof.
0: Yes, but not by intent. By God, Miss Sala, you were there.
1: I know what I saw. The governor is injured?
2: Thrown from his horse, sir. Unconscious now. It is grave.
3: He's my son, Miss Sala. You know he would never harm...
1: This man is an enemy of Rome.
4: Caesar!
0: He'll pay for that! Enemy? You know me.
1: I know what Rome requires.
0: Miss Sala, no. Don't do this. For the memory of my father, for the friendship we shared, you are my brother.
1: I have no brother but Rome.
3: God of Abraham, have mercy!
0: Look at me, Miss Sala.
1: Take him.
5: In that moment of being led away by Miss Sala and the Roman guards, my childhood died, and Rome claimed my life. My name was Judah of the House of Hur. Once I was a prince, now I was nothing. They chained me to a long column of wretched slaves marching endlessly toward the sea under the scorching sun. Vengeance consumed me like a raging fire in my chest. I dreamed of nothing but returning to crush Messala and Rome.
6: Duh! Move it, slave! A long walk to the sea for you lot. You'll learn to love the oars.
7: Where are they taking us?
8: To hell. The Roman war galleys. It is a death sentence.
5: They marched us. Like animals, no names, no water, only dust and commands.
6: Move!
5: For days we marched, and then passed through Nazareth. It was there my legs gave out.
6: Keep it moving! Get up, slave!
8: Water.
7: Oh, you'd like water?
8: Oops. How clumsy of me.
7: Please. Water. There is no water for you. You may die here for all I care. It would save the galley master the trouble of flogging you daily.
5: I prayed for death. And then... someone stepped forward. I forced my eyes open. A man knelt beside me. He was young, dressed in simple robes, in the simple robes of a carpenter. His eyes, they held a compassion I could not comprehend. He held a wooden ladle of cool, clear water.
7: Why? Thank you.
5: He did not curse Rome. He did not ask my name. He only gave. And in his eyes was no hatred.
6: Get away from the prisoner! Move!
5: I did not know his name, but I would never forget his face. The galleys. They stripped us of names first, then of time, then of hope.
6: Rowers! Ready!
5: The rhythm ruled everything. Miss it, and you felt the whip.
6: Row! Row, you dogs! Potter! For the rash, we'll kiss your backs again! Row! Keep pace, you filthy animals!
9: How long have you been chained?
5: Long enough.
9: Do not fight the rhythm. Let it carry you, or it will kill you.
6: No talking! Slay!
5: Men died every day. They were unchained and thrown to the sea.

0: I would not die that way.
1: See? Still breathing. That is a victory here.
0: Not enough.
1: Do you want more than breath?
0: I want to live.
1: Then hate. Hate keeps you strong.
0: Hatred became my fuel. Hatred for Rome. Hatred for Messala. It kept my arms moving when my heart had nothing left. For 3 years, that floating prison was my world. I rode, focused on survival and revenge. Every effort, every pain, kept one image in my mind: Messala. I was determined to outlast them all and pay him back one day.
2: Rest! 5 minutes! The Tribune himself comes to inspect his engine.
3: Master of the galley. They look weak.
2: They are the best I could find, noble Arius. Scum of the Empire, but they can pull an oar.
3: War with the Macedonian pirates is imminent. Weakness will mean all our deaths. You!
0: He stopped before me, Quintus Arius. A man of perhaps 50 years, his face etched with the cares of the Empire. But his eyes were not cruel. They were weary.
3: You, 41, I have seen you on my inspections for 3 years. The others grow weak. They die, but you grow stronger. There is a fire in your eyes. What god do you pray to?
0: I pray to the god of vengeance.
3: Popular god in this place, I imagine. But there is more to you than that. You do not have the eyes of a common criminal. What were you before?
0: I was a prince in my own land. Betrayed and sold into this life.
3: Oh, weren't they all, eh? But, I believe you. Unchain him.
2: Noble Arius, he's a condemned slave. It's against all regulation.
3: Are you questioning my order, master? Unchain his ankles. If we are rammed, I want this man to have a chance. He has the will to live. There you are. Do not mistake this for kindness, slave. I am a practical man. Now, what is your name?
0: My name is Judah Ben-Hur.
3: I will remember that name, Judah Ben-Hur. Today you will row for me. Row well, and you may live to see your god of vengeance. Falter, and you will drown.
4: Speedy Art Status! Paraphalia!
2: Battlespeed to your oars! Porter, give them the ramming beat!
0: The battle began. The sounds were pure chaos. The splintering crash of wood as the pirate ship rammed us. The screams of men, the clang of swords, the roar of fire. Our world became a rocking, splintering, screaming nightmare.
2: Keep rowing! Row, or we all die!
0: But it was too late. The ship was breaking apart. I saw the galley master crushed by a falling beam. Men were drowning, still chained to their benches. Into the chaos, Arius was thrown from the gangplank down among us. He was struck by debris and fell, stunned. I was free. My ankles were free. I could have escaped. I could have climbed to the deck and saved myself. But I saw Arius. The man who had shown me a sliver of humanity. And I remembered the face of the man in Nazareth. I remembered the water, an act of mercy when none was deserved.

0: Tribune! Arius!
1: 41! The ship!
0: Is lost! We must abandon it! Come!
2: The sea spared me, but I did not know why. I had saved a Roman, and in doing so, I had crossed a line I once swore never to cross. They brought us ashore as survivors, but Rome does not believe in accidents. It searches for meaning and reward.
1: They tell me you carried me from the wreckage.
2: I did what anyone would.
1: No. No, most men choose themselves. Why didn't you?
2: I don't know.
1: I do. You are not what Rome made you. They say you are Jewish.
2: They say many things.
1: Indeed. It's a good thing I unchained you.
2: I was already free.
1: Well, now, that's a strange thing to hear from a galley slave.
2: Strange times.
1: Yeah. Here we are. I have no sons. No heirs. Only victories and silence.
2: I had a family. Once.
1: And now?
2: Now I have memory.
1: Rome will honor you. Gold, citizenship, rank.
2: I do not want Rome's favor.
1: You already have it. Then let me give you something else.
2: Sir?
1: My name.
2: I have one.
1: Then allow me to add mine to it.
2: You don't know me.
1: I know this. You chose my life over your freedom. Rome gave me everything except an heir.
2: And you would give that to me?
1: I would give you my house, my protection, my future.
2: And what would Rome ask in return?
1: Nothing it has not already taken from you. From this day forward, you are my son. I give you my family ring.
2: I don't know how to thank you.
1: Live. Rest now, Judah Ben-Hur.
2: Yes. Father.
0: I did not yet understand that peace cannot be inherited. But Arius kept his word. He made me his heir, trained me in the arts of war and Roman strategy. I became wealthy, strong, a citizen of the empire I once despised. Still, I was restless.
1: Another victory at the Circus Maximus. All of Rome sings your praises, my son.
0: Well, they sing the praises of Arius. The Jew from Jerusalem is forgotten.
1: Is he? I see the shadow in your eyes, Judah. You are here in Rome, but your heart remains in Jerusalem.
2: You have given me a new life, Father. Honor, privilege. More than I could have dreamed.
1: Yet you cannot forget your old one.
2: My mother, Miriam, my sister, Tirza, I do not know if they live or die. Every night I see their faces.
1: And his face. The one who did this to them.
2: Messala. His name is a poison in my blood. He lives and prospers while they suffer.
1: He does. I have made inquiries, as you asked. He's a powerful man in Antioch now. Celebrated for his victories in the great hippodrome there.
2: In the arena? Then it is to Antioch I must go.
1: For revenge? It is a barren pursuit. What will you do? Challenge him with a sword? He is a Roman citizen with powerful friends. You would be executed.
2: No, not with a sword. He will face me in his arena.
1: The chariot?
2: He took my name, my family, and my freedom. I will take the one thing he values more than anything, his pride. I will break him before the very Romans he worships.
1: To challenge Messala in the Hippodrome is to challenge the Empire itself. It is a dangerous path.
2: It is the only path I have. I must find my family.
1: I knew this day would come. I cannot stop you. You are a man, not my...

0: You will help me?
1: I will give you letters of credit and passage. But know this. The world you return to is crueler than the one you left. Be careful, my son. Do not let this thirst for justice curdle into a hate that costs you your soul.
0: I am not seeking to be saved, Father. I am seeking what is mine.
2: What about you, listening friend? Are you, like Judah, seeking what is yours? Has something been taken from you and you're compelled to get it back no matter the cost? Do bitterness or chains of the past hold you captive? Know this, Jesus, the one who gave Ben-Hur water in his despair, offers living water to you today. It is the only water that will quench a thirsty soul. Jesus died for your sins, rose victorious, and stands ready to redeem you, ready to take that bitterness from you if you repent and believe in him as Lord. The Bible says in Romans 10 that if thou shalt confess with thy mouth the Lord Jesus, and shalt believe in thine heart that God hath raised him from the dead, thou shalt be saved. For with the heart man believeth unto righteousness, and with the mouth confession is made unto salvation. Right now, right where you are, you can pray with me. This is not a special prayer with magic words, but God knows your heart. Lord Jesus, I repent of my sins. I believe you died for me and rose again. Come into my heart and unshackle my life. Make me new. 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This episode was recorded live at Theater at the Center in Munster, Indiana, on March 28, 2026. This is program number 3935. Heard in this special Unshackled episode, Ben-Hur, a live radio play, were Jeff Parker, Tony Bozzuto, Anna Maria Alvarez, Amanda Markeski, Brad Armacost, Patrick Thompson, and David Zarbach. Original music composed by Gary Fry, conductor Doug Horn. Live music performers Steve Martin, Caleb Tolleson, Andy Sutton, Louis Corrali, Daniel Meyer, and Amanda Shore. 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Audio engineer David Pierczynski. Script Tim Gregory. 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So, until next time, unless our Lord returns before then, I'm Timothy Gregory reminding you that the doors to Pacific Garden Mission are open night and day. 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

0: Radio. I'm Rob Martier. President Trump is announcing an agreement with Iran is now complete. In a post on Truth Social, Trump said he was authorizing the immediate removal of the U.S. naval blockade and that the Strait of Hormuz will now open. According to reports, Iran's Supreme National Security Council confirmed today that Tehran and Washington had finalized a memorandum of understanding to end the war after months of negotiations. In a statement, the council said all military operations across multiple fronts, including those in Lebanon, will cease immediately and permanently. Millions across the Northeast are set to get hit with a round of severe weather. Parts of Georgia, Philadelphia, New York, and Washington, D.C. can all be impacted by damaging wind and possible hail through this evening. Tornadoes remain possible. This comes after severe weather conditions slammed the Northeast and Mid-Atlantic region this past week. Elon Musk is officially the world's first trillionaire after his company, SpaceX, went public with a record-breaking IPO. Nick Harper does the math.
1: To put his net worth into comparison, it would take the average U.S. household nearly 12 million years to make that amount of money.
0: Shares in the reusable rocket company jumped 19% on Friday, closing at around $161 as SpaceX made its big NASDAQ debut, the largest IPO in history. SpaceX's total valuation is now above $2 trillion. Steven Spielberg's new sci-fi alien film Disclosure Day is drawing major crowds at the box office. It's projected to bring in $44 million in its opening weekend after grossing around $19 million on Friday, including Thursday previews. If the receipts continue to pile up, that would far surpass the previously anticipated $35 million opening weekend haul for the film that had a $115 million production budget. Rob Martier, NBC News Radio. New York City will honor the Knicks, the new NBA champions, with a ticker tape parade. Sarah Lee Kessler reports.
2: Mayor Mamdani made that announcement after the comeback Knicks shot past the Spurs 94-90 in Game 5 of the NBA Finals. The historic ticker tape parade will be on Thursday in the Canyon of Heroes. The mayor says the city has waited for this moment for 53 years through near misses and heartbreak and never stopped believing.
3: When we tried, they got fried. Knicks in 5.
2: Mamdani will also present keys to the city to the Knicks. City Hall and municipal buildings will be illuminated in blue and orange lights Thursday night. I'm Sarah Lee Kessler.
0: Coming up in the business week ahead, the focus will be on the Federal Reserve's upcoming interest rate decision. The Federal Open Market Committee opens a two-day policy meeting on Tuesday with the announcement on rates coming Wednesday. It will be the first meeting with new Fed Chairman Kevin Warsh at the helm after he replaced Jerome Powell. Warsh is scheduled to hold a press conference following the interest rate decision. Some new details about the death of former San Francisco 49er All-Pro linebacker Alden Smith, who died Saturday at the age of 36. Here's Jason Nathanson.
4: The San Francisco Chronicle reports that Alden Smith and his friend Amir Shirazi showed up at a charity in San Jose that feeds the homeless, donated 10 pizzas, then Smith died in Shirazi's car a little later. Shirazi says he doesn't know why Smith died, but believes it was natural causes. Smith holds the record for most sacks in a season by a 49er, and off the field, he was arrested several times on domestic violence and DUI charges. He last played for Dallas in 2020.
0: The U.S. Army is celebrating its 251st birthday on this Flag Day. Senior Army officials took part in a wreath-laying ceremony at Arlington National Cemetery this morning. Army installations across the United States and around the world are hosting events to mark the anniversary of its founding as the Continental Army on June 14, 1775. Rob Martier, NBC News Radio.
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0: Christians are to celebrate Passover. We're to keep Passover. How do we keep Passover? When we come to the Lord's table, when we have the Lord's Supper, we're keeping the feast. Friend, when we come to the Lord's table, we're not coming to mourn a corpse. We're coming to hail a conqueror. Jesus Christ has defeated the old serpent. And we celebrate, of all people, we ought to celebrate.
1: Welcome to Love Worth Finding, featuring the insightful teaching and biblical lessons of Adrian Rogers. The Passover was first introduced in the book of Exodus. The Israelites sacrificed a lamb and painted its blood on their doorposts. The sacrificial lamb had to be spotless in order to cause the death angel to pass over their homes. In part one of today's lesson, we learned that through this tradition, God taught His people one of the fundamental truths of His Word: without shedding of blood, there is no remission of sins. The Passover is a prophetic picture of Calvary, in which Jesus was our sacrificial lamb without spot or blemish. If you have your Bible, turn to Hebrews 11, verse 28, as Adrian Rogers shares part two of Redeeming Faith.
0: Would you open the Word of God to Hebrews chapter 11, and we are going to spend some time together enjoying the Word of God. We're in a series of Bible studies entitled Champions of Faith. Today, we're talking about the redeeming blood of Jesus Christ. And we're going to help you to understand something of the power of faith in the shed blood of the Lord Jesus Christ. Now look, if you will, here in Hebrews chapter 11 and verse 28. It speaks of Moses, and it says, through faith he kept the Passover and the sprinkling of blood, lest he that destroyed the firstborn should touch them. Now that's just a verse of scripture unless you get it in context. Now let me give you the context. The children of Israel are in bondage. They're down in Egypt. They'd gone down into Egypt in a time of famine. They stay down there, and now old Pharaoh has them as his slaves, and they're making bricks without straw day after day under the cruel taskmaster and under the lash of the lictor. They are working night and day in bondage, but God is going to deliver them. God is going to bring them out, and God brings them out in a night called the night of the Passover. Now, what is the Passover? Well, God had told the children of Israel, the Jews, that He's going to send an angel through the land of Egypt, and that angel would be a death angel, and the firstborn in every family would be slain that night. A terrible, horrible thing. But there was an exception. God said to His people, if you will take a lamb, a spotless lamb, take the blood of that lamb and put it upon the doorpost of your house and upon the lintel of that house, when the death angel comes through the land, and he's going to be looking for the blood. And God says, when he sees the blood, he will pass over you. Hence, Passover. Now, Passover is all about a lamb. A little lamb was slain. We all love lambs. We call our babies little lambs. I have a granddaughter whose name is Rachel, which means little lamb, a cuddly little white lamb. Is there anything more tender, anything more gentle, anything more helpless than a little lamb? A little lamb seems to say, are you hungry? Kill me and eat me. Are you cold? Then shear me and make some wool. Keep yourself warm. If you kill a lamb, the lamb will hardly make a sound. The lamb seems to be defenseless. It can't butt. It can hardly run on its wobbly little legs. It has no claws to fight with. It has no incisor teeth to bite with. It's just a little lamb. Almost presents itself to death. Now, God, listen, God is going to use a lamb to deliver His people. Now, where are they? They are in the land of Egypt. In the Bible, Egypt stands for bondage. It stands for the world.

Flesh and the devil. Pharaoh himself is a type, a picture, an illustration of the devil. Pharaoh, of course, the king of Egypt. Now, old Pharaoh had a crown, and on his crown was a serpent. Right there on his crown is a serpent. You look at some of those ancient Egyptian pictures and look, and you'll see a serpent coiled up there. That's the symbol of Egypt. Here you have the serpent. Over here you have the lamb. Now, it's the lamb who's going to defeat the serpent. That's what Passover is all about. God is going to bring his people from the land of bondage, from the land of wickedness, from the land of sin, from the land of cruelty. God is going to deliver them, and God is going to do it with a lamb, a Passover lamb. Now, keep all of that in mind, and let's look at the first point. All right, now here's the first thing. We're going to see the prophetic anticipation of Calvary's sacrifice. Calvary is not an afterthought. It is not an emergency matter. Calvary, in anticipation, was in the heart and mind of Almighty God. Now, this Passover lamb, a spotless lamb, a sacrificial lamb, a saving lamb, a shared lamb, that's the Passover lamb. That, friend, is Calvary in anticipation. In anticipation. Isn't the Bible a wonderful book? Now, let's see the promised consummation of Calvary's sacrifice. That lamb only prophesied that Jesus would come and die for us upon the cross. Jesus is the Lamb of God. John the Baptist, who was the forerunner of the Lord Jesus Christ, saw Jesus coming when John was down there by Jordan baptizing the people. He saw Jesus coming, and John said, that's him. Behold, the Lamb of God that taketh away the sin of the world. You know, Moses knew, he understood that all of this was only prophecy. John the Baptist knew and understood that all of the Old Testament was only prophecy concerning Jesus who would come. Now let's see how Jesus compares to the Passover lamb. The Passover lamb was a spotless lamb. Jesus was a spotless lamb. 1 Peter 1, verses 18 and 19. For as much as you know, ye were not redeemed with corruptible things, as silver and gold from your vain conversation received by tradition from your fathers, but with the precious blood of Christ. Now listen to this very carefully. As a lamb without blemish and without spot. Do you see how it ties together? God said to Moses, Moses, take a lamb. That's Moses' lamb. This is Mary's lamb. Mary had a little lamb. His fleece was white as snow. As a lamb without spot and without blemish. Jesus was a spotless lamb. Now you remember that they took that little Passover lamb and they kept that Passover lamb up for 3 days. Why did they have that Passover lamb for 3 days? Well, he could be examined. If there was any flaw, anything wrong with him, they would find it within 3 days. Have you ever wondered why so much of the Gospels is given to the last week of Jesus' life? At least a third of the Gospels is given to the last week, most of it to the last 3 days. Why? Because this little lamb is being examined, God's lamb. In the Old Testament, they began to breed Passover lambs because to find a perfect lamb was difficult. So they had a special group of shepherds who would breed lambs, and these lambs were Passover lambs, and they would be bred, do you know where? In Bethlehem, in the fields of Bethlehem. That's where they bred these Passover lambs, perfect lambs. Those little lambs in Bethlehem were not ordinary lambs. They were born to die. They were Passover lambs. I believe it was to those kind of shepherds that the angel appeared and told about Mary's lamb, and they went on Christmas to go see Mary's little lamb, that baby that was born there in the stable. These shepherds had these Passover lambs, these little lambs. Then came Passover week. They would bring the lambs from Bethlehem where Jesus was born, down about 5 miles to Jerusalem, and they would bring them in through the sheep gate up to the Temple Mount, and there

the priest would examine those lambs to make certain that they were absolutely without blemish. Now, the same time that those shepherds were bringing those Passover lambs to the Temple Mount, Jesus was coming into the Temple Mount. We call it Palm Sunday. You remember that? Where they were saying, Hosanna, Hosanna, and they were throwing down their clothes and palm branches, and Jesus is riding a donkey, and Jesus comes through the Eastern Gate up to the Temple Mount, and those lambs are coming in. Now, they're examining the lambs, and Jesus is being examined. Those last 3 days, he's being examined by the Sadducees and the Pharisees and the Herodians and the priests, and they're carping at him, and they're criticizing him, and the civil authorities are looking at Jesus Christ, trying to find some fault in him. But old Pilate said, I find no fault in him. I find no fault in him. Everything that they said about him was a lie. Jesus Christ could say to them, which of you convinceth me of sin? He was a perfect lamb. He's being examined there, because he was going to die. This sacrificial lamb is going to die for their sins. Now, Jesus goes out to Gethsemane. But before he goes to Gethsemane, he says to his disciples, we're going to celebrate the Passover. Now think about it. It's all about Jesus. And Jesus says, go prepare the Passover feast. We call it the Last Supper. It was a Passover. So they go to that upper room. You remember the story? Jesus gathers his disciples, and the Bible says he takes bread, and he blesses it, and he breaks it, and he gives it to his disciples. And he says, eat it. It's my body, which is broken for you. Now, for 3 centuries, the Jews had developed a tradition. They would take a piece of cloth, a bag called a matzah tash, and would have 3 sections in it, top, middle, and bottom. In the middle section would be a piece of bread. And the father and the family at Passover would reach into that middle section, pull out the piece of bread, break it, and give it to all of those around. It's still done in Seder suppers today. Now, Jesus reaches in and takes that middle piece of unleavened bread. It has been baked. It has been broken. It has been pierced. And Jesus says, this is my body. The middle piece. For centuries, the Jews had held the Trinity in their hands, Father, Son, and Holy Ghost. He takes that middle piece, and he breaks it, and he distributes it, and then he takes the rest of it, and he wraps it in a linen cloth, and he hides it. Our Jewish friends still do that today. It's hidden. It is, as it were, buried, because the children go to try to find that later on. It is buried. Now, the Bible says that night that Jesus blessed the bread. Matthew 26, verse 26, and as they were eating, Jesus took bread and blessed it and brake it and gave to the disciples and said, take, eat, this is my body. Did you know that when Jesus blessed that bread, not only was he in the breaking of the bread showing his death, but he was also showing his resurrection? Do you know what the blessing is at the Passover? Do you know what is said when that bread is taken out? Here it is. Blessed art thou, O Lord our God, King of the universe, who bringeth forth bread from the earth. Jesus here is prophesying his resurrection. He is the bread broken that's going to come from the earth. This is my body. From the ground it's going to be raised. Then Jesus goes, and where does he go? He goes from there to judgment and to crucifixion.

on Mount Moriah. If you've been with us in this series, you remember when Abraham took Isaac where? Mount Moriah. God said to Abraham, Abraham, you can't offer Isaac just any place. You take him to the place that I will show you, and there you offer him. But you remember that Isaac didn't have to die. And why did Isaac not have to die? Because God had prepared a substitute for Isaac there on Mount Moriah. But that too was just prophecy, because Isaac said to Abraham, Father, here's the wood, here's the fire, but where is the sacrifice? And Abraham said, God will provide himself a lamb. God will provide himself a lamb. And he did. And his name is Jesus. God will provide himself a lamb. Where did Jesus die? Upon that same spot that had been prophesied so long ago. Do you think it is by incident or accident? Do you think it just happened that all of this came together? And there on bloody Calvary, Mount Moriah, Jesus, the Son of God, was crucified, nailed up on the cross at 3 p.m. All of those Passover lambs are there. The Levites have sharpened their knives. They tilt the throat back, and the blood spurts from the necks of those little lambs. At that same time, the Son of God, God's Lamb, is upon the cross, and he bows his head and he says, it's finished. It is done. Levites, you can go home. We don't need you anymore. Priests, we don't need you anymore. Passover shepherds, we don't need you anymore. That is all anticipation. Calvary is consummation. There it's done. It is finished. It is paid in full. Because God's spotless lamb has been God's sacrificial lamb, who's now God's saving lamb, and now he becomes God's shared lamb. Because just as they fed on that lamb so long ago, we feed on the Lord Jesus Christ day by day. That's why we have the Lord's Supper, to remind us of that. Now here's the third and final thing, and I have just a few moments for this. But notice the perpetual celebration of Calvary's sacrifice. We talked about anticipation, consummation. Now here's celebration. We keep the Passover. 1 Corinthians 5, verses 7 and 8. Paul is talking to the Corinthian church. Purge out therefore the old leaven, that ye may be a new lump, as ye are unleavened. For even Christ our Passover is sacrificed for us. If some of you think that I'm far-fetched and reading too much in it, so did Paul. Christ, our Passover is sacrificed for us. Therefore, let us keep the feast. We're to keep Passover. How do we keep Passover? When we come to the Lord's table, when we have the Lord's Supper, we're keeping the feast. Let us keep the feast. Not with old leaven, neither the leaven of malice and wickedness, but with the unleavened bread of sincerity and truth. That's why we use unleavened bread in the Lord's Supper. Leaven, I told you, yeast represents sin that works quietly and stealthily. And this unleavened bread represents the pure body, the sinless Son of God. And we're to keep the feast with unleavened bread. The Jews, when they have the Seder, the Passover, they have a little game. The father will take some crumbs of leavened bread, some cookies or some cake, and maybe put it on the mantle or in the bookshelf or under the couch. And the little kids burst into the room to try to find a crumb of leaven in the house. And they say, Papa, Papa, there's some leavened bread. And father comes in with a feather and a wooden spoon, and gets it, carries it to the fire, and throws it in. Why? Because it'll be no leaven in the house when you take the Passover. What is God saying to us when we come to the Lord's table? How do we come? A clean heart.

0: No one confessed. No one repented of sin, because we are celebrating the Lord's Passover. We're celebrating what the spotless, sinless Son of God did for us. Listen to the scripture. 1 Corinthians 11, verses 23 through 26. Paul said, "For I have received of the Lord that which also I delivered unto you. The Lord Jesus, the same night in which he was betrayed, took bread, and when he had given thanks, he brake it and said, Take, eat. This is my body, which is broken for you. This do in remembrance of me. After the same manner also he took the cup when he had supped, saying, This cup is the new testament, the new covenant in my blood. This do ye as oft as ye drink it in remembrance of me. For as often as ye eat this bread and drink this cup, ye do show the Lord's death," hallelujah, "till he come." Till he come, we are celebrating. Friend, when we come to the Lord's table, we're not coming to mourn a corpse. We're coming to hail a conqueror. Jesus Christ has defeated the old serpent. The Lamb has slain the serpent. And we celebrate. Of all people, we ought to celebrate. I'm telling you, precious friend, the little children would find that piece of matzah wrapped in linen, hidden somewhere, maybe under a cushion. And when a child finds it, he says, "I found it, here it is." He doesn't know it, but he's celebrating the resurrection of Jesus Christ. That buried bread, wrapped in linen, coming up out of the earth. Isn't the Bible a wonderful book? I mean, when you think of how God put all of this together, how God tied it all together, I love Jesus. I love him. With all of my heart, I love him. And I thank God for the precious blood of Jesus. Now, in the Old Testament, they put the blood upon the doorpost. In the New Testament, we confess Christ openly as our Savior. If you're not saved, you need to be. By the way, if you're not saved, you have nothing to celebrate. All you can look forward to is the death angel, because the death angel will not pass over you if the blood has not been applied. So, how do you apply the blood? By faith. By faith. By faith. Therefore, being justified by faith, we have peace with God. Would you pray like this? Lord Jesus, I am a sinner, and I'm lost, and I need to be saved, and I want to be saved. Jesus, you shed your blood for me. Thank you for doing that. I believe that God raised you from the dead, and now I receive you into my heart as my Lord and Savior. Forgive my sin and save me, Jesus. And Lord Jesus, help me never, ever to be ashamed of you. Amen.
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2: He says, look, it is a good thing not to be married. Now, he doesn't say it's bad to get married, and he doesn't say it's better to be single. He just says it's kalas. It's profitable, it's beneficial, it's good to be unmarried. Nothing wrong with that at all.

0: or this sacred institution. This study will be a benefit to you, whether you're preparing for a marriage or you're a newlywed or even if you've been married for years. So now, if you're able, grab your Bible, turn to 1 Corinthians chapter 6, and follow along as John begins today's message.
1: 1 Corinthians chapter 6, beginning at verse 12. I've entitled this section, Christian Liberty and Sex, because that really is what it talks about, and you'll see that as we begin. And in this passage, he presents the Christian's perspective on morality. Unless you really know the Lord Jesus Christ, unless you're a Christian, unless you understand what it is to live for God, this kind of a morality is going to seem a little bit in left field. But this is what the Bible teaches. You see, the Corinthians had rationalized their sexual activity just like people today do. There are plenty of people who, in the name of religion, say, everything's taken care of. We're free in religion. Christianity's made us free, so we live it up. There are plenty of other people, don't you hear this all the time, say, what's the big deal about sex? It's only biology, right? I mean, we're only animals. You don't get upset when dogs do it. Why do you get upset when we do it? You hear this all the time. Man, it's just a biological thing. It's there you go. You do it. You don't get all uptight about it. It's amoral. Now, the Corinthians had done the same thing. And, of course, they had a problem, too, because they lived in the city of Corinth. And Corinth was synonymous with sex. In fact, the verb to Corinthianize meant to have sex with a prostitute. That's how attached Corinth was to that kind of life. So they were saying, hey, our environment is overwhelming. And, we figured out theologically it's all right. And philosophically, it's just a biological act and no big deal. So we're doing it. So here are the Corinthians carrying another one of the cruddy things of their former life into the church. And this is the problem with every single difficulty the Corinthian church had. In the first four chapters, what problem did Paul deal with? Division in the church. You know why they were divided in the church? They were divided over human leaders and human philosophy. Both of those were carryovers from their former life. In chapter 5, the evil in the church was the evil of failing to discipline sin, a carryover from their former lives when they were tolerant of sin. In chapter 6 was the sin of suing one another. And you remember the Corinthian society loved to have lawsuits, and they just carried that over into their Christian life. And here they were immoral before they were Christians. They just carried that over into their Christian experience. So all of the evils there were just dragged in from their former life. And Paul's going to hit another one of them. Here it is. He's going to hit the sin of immorality, and he's going to take apart their rationalization. Sexual sin harms, controls, and perverts the body. That's Paul's threefold argument. Point number one, it harms, verse 12. All things are lawful unto me, but all things are not expedient. Stop right there. Now he says, all things are possible within the area of grace, but all things are not expedient. That word comes from a Greek word, sumphero, which means to profit, P-R-O-F-I-T. God will forgive, but man, the price is high. Immorality is one of those things that God forgives. If you as a Christian do that, some of you undoubtedly have committed adultery or fornication as Christians. If you have done that, God has forgiven totally and completely by the blood of Jesus Christ and in his grace. But there's a price to pay. There's a high price because there's harm built into that sin. I want to show you that by taking to Proverbs chapter 5. There is no other sin that a man or a woman commits that has built into it the deep-rooted damage that the sin of sexual immorality has. It has destroyed more people than drugs or booze ever together could have destroyed. And I want to show you Proverbs chapter 5. This is really interesting, and it's very, very practical. Look at verse 18. Now, God isn't against sex. Oh, no, he invented it. He is for it. Verse 18, let thy fountain be blessed. And that's talking literally about a man's ability to procreate. And rejoice with the wife of thy youth. Live it up. That's God's designed that. Sex is a fabulous thing, a beautiful thing. Let her be as the loving hind and pleasant roe, speaking of deer-like animals. Let her breast satisfy thee at all times, and be thou ravished always with her love. I mean, this is great, you know. Live it up. Enjoy, see. And why wilt thou, my son, be ravished with a strange woman and embrace the bosom of a foreigner? Well, the ways of man are before the eyes of the Lord, and he ponders all his going. Why would you go off and commit adultery when you know that the Lord is what? Watching. He's watching. Well, look at chapter 6. Interesting section, verse 24. Now, this is practical. Listen to this. Verse 23, you better start. For the commandment is a lamp, and the law is light, and reproofs of instruction are the way of life. Now he says God's law is going to give you the right path and the right light, and you're going to see the truth. Here it comes. To keep thee from the evil woman, from the flattery of the tongue of a foreign woman. Foreign simply means other than your own. Now watch. Lust not after her beauty in thine heart, neither let her take thee with her eyelids.

Oh, you gotta watch those eyes. Always the sex symbol, you know, with the half-opened eyes. Oh, that sneaky thing. Let her take thee with her eye. See, nothing new, folks. You know, Maybelline hasn't changed anything. Now, you see, what happens when this occurs in verse 26? For by means of an unchaste woman, a man is brought to a piece of bread. Something as elevated and high and lofty as a man, designed in the image of God, is brought down as if he were nothing but a piece of bread. And the adulteress will hunt for the precious life. Can a man take fire in his bosom and his clothes not be burned? You think you're going to commit sex sin and get away? You're wrong. You can't take fire in your bosom without burning your clothes. That's pretty clear. Can one go on hot coals and his feet not be burned? Verse 28. Verse 29, so he that goeth into his neighbor's wife, whosoever touches her shall not be innocent. Verse 32, whoso commits adultery with a woman lacks understanding. You know, it is stupid to commit adultery. Why? Because he that doeth it destroyeth his own what? Soul. God may forgive it, but that doesn't make it right, and that doesn't make it smart. Second thing, sin of adultery not only harms, it controls. Look at 6:12 again. All things are lawful for me, middle of the verse, but I will not be brought under the power of any. The Greek verb to be brought under the power means to come under the domination of or the power of something. And it really means to enslave. I will not be enslaved. And there is no more enslaving thing than sexual evil. This thing wants to subject. And it does. Here are the Corinthian Christians in the name of liberty losing their freedom and becoming slaves. In the name of Christian freedom, they had become slaves to their own desires. Paul says in 1 Thessalonians chapter 4, this is the will of God concerning you, that you be sanctified, even your sanctification, that you stay away from sexual sin. The next verse says that every one of you know how to possess his vessel in sanctification and honor. And the word vessel means body. Every one of you know how to possess his body, that you know how to possess your body. If you're going to stay away from sex sin, 1 Thessalonians 4:3 says, then verse 4 says you have to control your body. You have to get control of your flesh. In Romans 8:13, Paul put it this way. He said, kill the flesh, mortify the flesh, master the flesh, gain control. And you know, you can get in a situation where you're not in control at all. Whoa, you've lost control. You get to the place where you're victimized by your drive. Keep it in control, Paul says. Possess your vessel. Control your body. But you don't become a slave. Paul says, yes, all things are lawful, but you do that and it'll enslave you. You'll become a slave. And I have never seen anything so enslaving in the lives of individuals as that particular area of sin. A third thing, and this is the major part of the passage, and believe it or not, we'll run through it quickly. Sin not only harms, enslaves, sex sin, but it perverts. Verse 13. Quickly, we'll look at it. And he gives three distinct purposes and designs for our bodies that are perverted by sexual sin. Foods for the body, verse 13, and the body for foods. That was their little statement. He says, wait a minute, but God shall destroy both it and them. You can't say, well, look, the body's for food and food's for the body and sex is for the body and the body's for sex. It's just, that's all there is to it. It's just biological. Can't say that. Because God is going to destroy food and God is going to destroy stomachs. That's the real word here, stomach. God is going to wipe that out. But the body is not for sexual sin. It's for the Lord. And the Lord is for the body. And I'll prove it to you because God has both raised up the Lord and will also what? Raise up us by his power. You know why your body is different? Because your body someday is going to be what? Raised up. Your body isn't just a temporal commodity. You know, there's coming a time in this world where we're going to be raised. The rapture, we're just going to go from the grave. The bodies are going to be brought out of the grave. You say, what if there's nothing left? That's no problem for God. He just makes them all come together again. We're going to be in heaven in bodies, literal bodies. And so he's saying, look, food, that is eating, the necessity for eating, the digestive processes of the stomach, that'll all cease. God will wipe that all out. But the body, you, the total man incorporated in that flesh, that is going to be glorified and transformed into heaven. So don't think that the biology of eating

is equal to what you do with your body. In terms of its union, there's a big difference. Now he gives three distinct purposes. First of all, he says your body is for the Lord. Verse 13, it is for the Lord. Eating is a natural function, but sex is far more than a natural function, people. Sex, listen to this, is a spiritual union. It transcends the biological. C.S. Lewis says in Screwtape Letters, every time a man and a woman enter into a sexual relationship, a spiritual bond is established between them, which must be eternally enjoyed or eternally endured. God says, I'm going to destroy stomachs and I'm going to destroy food. But bodies, no. The Bible never says God's going to destroy eternally the body. That body is going to be glorified. The body of a Christian is going to spend its eternity with Jesus Christ in a glorified state. Our bodies are not just biological commodities. They have biological aspects and biological functions, but they are far beyond that. Between food and the stomach, there is a horizontal line. Between my body, my person, and the Lord, there is a vertical relationship. And it must not be defiled because God wants me presented to Jesus Christ, a chaste virgin, right? Spiritually. Your stomach was made for food, but your body wasn't made for sex. It was made for God. And within God's will, sex is included in marriage. Outside of that, you violate it. And the proof of it is in verse 14. God's going to raise your body out of the grave. Don't defile that thing which was designed to spend eternity with Him. You can't say sex is for the body and the body for sex. The body is for the Lord. Second thing. He says, not only is your body for the Lord, but it is one with Christ. Look at verses 15 to 18. Know ye not that your bodies are the members of Christ? Mele, the normal word for the member of a physical body. Shall I then take the members of Christ and make them the members of a prostitute? May genita. God forbid, may it never happen. He says, look, you are one with Christ. You are the members of Christ. When you were saved, you were joined to Christ. Every one of us is a member of His body. Isn't that right? Ephesians 1, 22 and 23, 1 Corinthians chapter 12, Romans chapter 12, verse 5. We are all made one with Christ in His body. And if we are committing acts of sin, we are joining Christ to that prostitute. God forbid. Sex sin is sickening. It is unthinkable that I would use Jesus Christ in a sex relationship. Could you imagine if Christ was on earth going to Him and saying, Lord, I am going over here to commit adultery. Would you please come and partake with me? You say, Carthage, that's blasphemous. You better believe it, but it's no more blasphemous than a Christian committing adultery because he's dragging Christ into it, right? You're a member of Christ. Sex is a union of two becoming one. Thus, in a Christian's immorality, there is the most gross profaning of making Christ one with that sin. Sex is not just biological. No, it is spiritual. It is two becoming one. That's the way God designed it. It unites two people. That's why the Old Testament says when there are two single people, if a man lies with a woman, then he marries her. Why? Because they've consummated a spiritual union. And that's why the Bible says that when adultery is committed, that's grounds for divorce. Why? Because they have consummated a union outside the marriage. Two becoming one is not just biological, it's the integrating of two people in the deepest parts of their being. And that's why C.S. Lewis says what you have is an eternal spiritual bond, either to be eternally enjoyed or eternally endured. The Corinthians or any Christian who commits an act of sexual sin drags Jesus Christ into it. Well, look what he says in verse 16. What? Know you not that he who is joined to a prostitute is one body? Yes, that's right. For two shall be one flesh. When you unite with a prostitute, you become one flesh with that prostitute in the deepest sense of communion of your beings. The sex act is not just biological. It is the uniting of two persons in the deepest, most intimate sense. And when you do that with a prostitute, you've drawn a union with that prostitute. When you do it with somebody outside your marriage, you've drawn a union with that person. And if you're joined to Jesus Christ, you dragged him right into it. Verse 17, he that is joined to the Lord is what? One spirit. You're one with him. How could you ever drag him into that? To be one with him. The result, he says in verse 18, flee sexual sin. Get out of there.

0: You know the smartest way to handle sexual sin? Just get out of there. I said you can't have a problem if you're not around. You know, Joseph was a smart guy. He got in there and Potiphar's wife started laying it on him. Oh, Joseph, you big hunk of man, you know, all this. And oh, Joseph just realized only one way out of this. He took off like a shot. She grabbed his coat and that's all she got. He was gone. Say, no, I'm going to face it and gain the victory. That's ridiculous. Get out of there. Well, I must know how the world lives. Got to be aware of these things and show my strength. Just get out of there. 2 Timothy 2:22, it says, flee youthful lust. Get out of there. Don't sit there and take it in. Get out. If you're looking at something that isn't good, get out of there. If you're reading something that isn't good, junk it. If you're in a situation that's going the direction of compromising, sorry, boom, go. You say, well, they won't understand. Well, who cares? What do they understand? Just get out of there. Some simple solutions, aren't there? Everything isn't complicated. Verse 18 further. Every sin that a man does is outside the body, but he that commits fornication or sex sin sins against his own body. Now, that's very difficult to understand what Paul meant because he doesn't really elucidate on it. But what I think he means is this, that while sexual immorality is not necessarily the worst sin, it is the most unique in its consequences. It has a way of internally destroying a man and a woman that no other sin has. Why? Because of all sins, it is the one sin that is the spiritual union of two persons. All sin blackens. All sin devastates. But this sin destroys a person at the roots of his being. It harms him. It devastates him, it enslaves him, and it just diametrically opposes everything God intended for the body of a Christian. It's for the Lord, and it's one with Christ. Third, your body is the temple of the Holy Spirit. Verse 19. What? Know ye not? That's the sixth time he's used that formula in this chapter. Common knowledge. Isn't it common knowledge to you that your body is the shrine or the sanctuary of the Holy Spirit who is in you? Whom you have of God. You didn't induce the Holy Spirit. You didn't earn the Holy Spirit. You didn't seek the Holy Spirit. He was given as a gift. And you aren't even your own. You're his temple. You say, how come I'm his? Because verse 20 says, he bought you with a price. And what was the price? 1 Peter 1:18-19. For you were not redeemed with gold and silver, precious stones, none of those things. But you were redeemed with the precious blood of Jesus Christ as of a lamb without spot, without blemish. What was the price he paid? His blood. Listen, he bought you. You're the shrine of the Holy Spirit. You're the temple of the living God, he says in 2 Corinthians 6:16. You're the temple of the living God. God dwells in you. How can you drag the Holy Spirit into this? You are the temple of God. The living God dwells in you. You are the sacred shrine. Don't you know that? How could you desecrate? How could you mutilate? How could you defile the temple of the Spirit of God? That's who you are. Sacred shrine of the Holy Spirit. Listen, are you defiling the temple of the Holy Spirit? Are you dragging your union with Christ? Are you dragging Jesus Christ into a sinful situation? Are you making him one with a prostitute? You say, well, what's a prostitute? Anybody who prostitutes the right meaning and use of sex. Are you using your body for biological expression? Forget it. Your body is for the Lord. You see, it's just incongruous. And what is the result of all of this? Verse 20, he says this, therefore, glorify God in your what? Body. The rest of the verse doesn't appear in the best manuscripts. Glorify God in your body. That's it. What should you do with your body? Glorify God with it. Praise God with it. Make it a shrine where somebody can worship. How could you defile yourself? God will forgive you. That's right. He'll forgive you. He always does. But it will harm you. You'll pay a tremendous price. And it'll control you. And it'll pervert the design God has for you. And so I say to you what Paul said to the Ephesians, sex sin, let it not once be named among you.
1: You're listening to Grace to You Weekend, the Bible teaching ministry of John MacArthur. The title of John's current study, Restoring Marriage. Well, one thing this study is making clear, God says a lot about marriage, and it's a key theme in both the Old Testament and the New Testament. But does Scripture also explain why God created marriage in the first place, and what marriage may reveal about God's character? Here's how John answered those questions.
2: Yeah, when in Genesis we read that we're created in God's image, part of that image, and there are a lot of aspects to it, but part of that image is a relationship.

0: because God is a Trinity, Father, Son, and Holy Spirit. So to be created in God's image means to be designed for relationship. And that's why marriage is called the grace of life. It is to reflect in its fullest sense the image of God. It is also for the purpose of procreation. It is also for the purpose of purity, so that one is not tempted to sin and sin in an immoral way. You need to have your own wife and your own husband. But God's design for marriage also is to produce a generation of righteous people. That is why, you know, way back in the book of Deuteronomy, the children of Israel were told to basically raise children and teach them to love the Lord their God with all their heart, soul, mind, and strength. In the New Testament, we're instructed to bring up children in the nurture and admonition of the Lord. So, for all of those reasons, God has designed marriage, and he has designed a unique role for the husband and a unique role for the wife, not to be confounded or confused or reversed.
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2: NBC News Radio, I'm Rob Martier. President Trump is announcing an agreement with Iran is now complete. In a post on Truth Social, Trump said he was authorizing the immediate removal.

0: removal of the U.S. naval blockade and that the Strait of Hormuz will now open. Pakistan Prime Minister Shahbaz Sharif said the two sides are expected to meet for a signing ceremony on Friday in Switzerland. A dozen people are dead after a plane carrying skydivers crashed in Missouri. According to the Missouri State Highway Patrol, the aircraft went down shortly before 11:30 a.m. near the Butler Memorial Airport. That's about 60 miles south of Kansas City. Airport officials said the plane apparently lost power and the pilot may have attempted to land on a nearby highway when it crashed, killing everyone on board. The NTSB and FAA are investigating. President Trump is selecting James McDonald to serve as the next U.S. attorney for the Southern District of New York. Lisa Salvati reports.
1: In a Truth Social post, Trump says he believes McDonald can deliver strong results in the new role. McDonald is a former Manhattan prosecutor and would replace Jay Clayton after Clayton was nominated to become Director of National Intelligence. McDonald previously worked on Trump's legal team appealing his New York hush money conviction. The White House has not said whether McDonald will be formally nominated for Senate confirmation or serve in an acting capacity. In New York, I'm Lisa Salvati.
0: Porsche has reimagined Disney and Pixar's Toy Story characters into luxury vehicles. The automaker unveiled three one-of-one Porsche 911 models inspired by Woody, Buzz Lightyear, and Jessie. They will be sold as part of a charitable program. The Carolina Hurricanes are Stanley Cup champions. The Hurricanes defeated the Vegas Golden Knights 3-0, taking the series in six games. Carolina last won the Cup in 2006 in a thrilling seven-game series over the Oilers. Rob Martier, NBC News Radio. Elon Musk is officially the world's first trillionaire after his company, SpaceX, went public with a record-breaking IPO. Nick Harper does the math.
2: To put his net worth into comparison, it would take the average U.S. household nearly 12 million years to make that amount of money.
0: Shares in the reusable rocket company jumped 19% on Friday, closing at around $161 as SpaceX made its big NASDAQ debut, the largest IPO in history. SpaceX's total valuation is now above $2 trillion. The NYPD says 63 people were arrested after wild celebrations spilled out into the streets following the Knicks NBA championship. Some fans clashed with police, smashed windshields, and climbed onto school buses in Times Square. Video on social media shows several buses on fire as fans chanted and lit fireworks. The Knicks clinched the best-of-seven series over the Spurs with a 94-90 win in San Antonio last night. City leaders are planning a ticker tape parade in the Big Apple on Thursday. Father's Day is 1 week away, and you're right, it really isn't the same as Mother's Day. Bree Tennis explains.
3: That's because shopping for dad is tough because guys don't typically drop hints about what they want or don't want. According to the National Retail Federation, we'll drop about $226 on dear old dad. And to save you some panic shopping, they say dads want special outings with experience-based gifts, tickets to a game, a concert, and don't forget dinner. Not all dads are masters of the grill, but they are all masters of the TV remote.
0: The first trailer is out for Heart of the Beast.
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8: 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I'm Dr. James Dobson, and I'm thrilled that you've joined us.
9: Well, welcome to Family Talk, the broadcast division of the Dr. James Dobson Family Institute. I'm Roger Marsh. Ask any father with a daughter, and he'll tell you there's nothing quite like that special bond. Something unique happens between a dad and his little girl, and what he does with that relationship will shape her for the rest of her life. On today's edition of Family Talk, we're going to revisit a conversation Dr. Dobson had with his good friend Robert Wolgemuth, one of the most respected voices in the literary world and the author of the landmark book called She Calls Me Daddy, Seven Things You Need to Know About Building a Complete Daughter. Now, Robert Wolgemuth knew this subject not just as a writer, but also as a father who lived it out through his years of raising his daughters, Missy and Julie. Now, both daughters joined the conversation on today's program.

0: program, along with their mother, Bobby Wohlgemuth, who sadly passed away in the fall of 2014 after a brave battle with cancer. Robert then remarried. He and his wife, author and ministry leader Nancy Lee DeMoss, led Revive Our Hearts Ministries for many years until Robert went home to be with the Lord earlier this year. Today, we'll hear Robert Wohlgemuth and Dr. Dobson dig into some of the most important principles a dad can carry: the balance of love and discipline, the power of open conversation, and why only a father can fill that role that God has designed specifically for him. So let's revisit this conversation right now on today's edition of Dr. James Dobson's Family Talk.
1: This is more than just a writing project for you. This really comes out of your heart, doesn't it?
2: It really does. It comes out of when people have asked me how long it took to write. Sometimes I say 25 years, because that really is the truth. And in fact, actually sitting down and committing these ideas to the computer didn't take as long as I thought it would, because it was right out of my own experience. You know that experience, mm-hmm. being there, and it's just a matter of getting it from your heart to the computer, and it rolls pretty quickly. Mm-hmm. So it was really a thrilling experience. I had no idea it would be so much fun to write.
1: Missy and Julie, how do you feel about being the subject of a book in this way? I'm sure you're all through it in so many illustrations.
3: It was actually really fun. It was very fun for us to read it and to read the stories and to say, I remember that. And then to look at the reasons, you know, the whole book is in principles. And so each chapter is one principle. And to read the story and then relate it to the principle was exciting for us, especially me now as a parent, to say, we know what he was thinking when he did that, and to kind of get under that was really fun.
1: And understand the why.
3: Yeah.
1: And now you've got your own daughter.
3: Right.
1: And you're going to translate some of that on down a generation, aren't you?
3: Well, hopefully.
1: And I'm sure John has read it.
3: Yes.
1: Julie, you have also been very, very close to your parents through the years, haven't you?
3: Yes, I have.
1: A lot of your friends have never really understood that closeness. I know at one point in the book, you all said that your friends would say, you told your parents that? But you've been very open with them through the years, haven't you?
4: Even now, my friends don't understand that my parents, especially my dad, is someone that I go to for advice and for wisdom.
1: Hmm.
4: And in asking someone for wisdom, you have to be honest with them. You can't just tell them part of the story. Hmm. So,
1: and you just built a pond in the backyard with your dad, the two of you out there constructing. What was this, Robert?
2: I got a crazy idea 3 or 4 weeks ago. I was actually clearing an area to put a little patio, and a guy came over to power wash our deck behind the house, and he said, you ought to put a pond in there. And I said, a pond? So we started to look into it, and actually garden ponds are the happening thing these days. So we decided to build a pond. So I dug a hole 8 feet by 6 feet and about 3.5 feet deep. And Julie and I got a rock delivery last Friday, 3.5 ton of rock.
1: I understand you're doing this. I don't understand how you got Julie to do this.
2: We have really, working together is a big part of our lives. We've done projects from the time you guys were very small. We have a picture of Julie holding a cement block that's about as big as she is. But just for the fun of it.
4: Another one of our projects. That was
1: now,
4: fun.
1: Bobby is here with us, the mother of these two beautiful girls, and she's going to say a little bit today, but not an awful lot. She hasn't said a word so far, and the reason is because she's having throat problems. But
5: I'm going to take a lot of credit for these sweet girls, and of course, I've just enjoyed so much.
1: You're not at all proud of them, are you?
5: Oh, of course I am.
1: Well, let's get into the content of the book, Robert. You have a bottom line, which again, we have talked about many times, but there is a theme in this book in raising healthy and responsible and God-fearing daughters, speaking as a father.
2: Mm-hmm.
1: What is that bottom line?
2: Well, first of all, the most important issue is that raising this daughter cannot be abdicated. It is the dad's responsibility. You can't consign it to the school. You can't consign it to anyone else. So the most important thing that I want a dad to feel is the challenge of this being his responsibility. The other thing that's really important, though, is this is not about inducing guilt. Mm-hmm. Because the truth is, many of the things that are in the book are there because of my own error, my own mistakes.
1: How come

0: The two girls are nodding.
1: And I saw that.
2: You learn two different ways. You learn by doing it right and saying, ah, that was right. And you learn by failing and saying, that was wrong, and I don't want to do that again. But again, I don't want this to be a guilt-inducing thing. I want this to be a great encouragement to dads who need instruction. It's like anything else in life. You don't just automatically come up with ideas on how to do things, whether it's flying an airplane or raising a daughter. You need specific help. So it's encouragement, it's responsibility. This is really your responsibility. Don't give it to anyone else. You're the only daddy she'll ever have. You can be a great dad.
0: Now, you gave a great answer to my question, but it wasn't the right answer.
2: Oh, okay.
0: See, I've read the book, see.
2: That's good.
0: The two components are you need to be very, very loving.
2: Yes.
0: And very, very tough.
2: The illustration, and in fact, the very first time I heard this was from you. The battery in your car works only because it has a positive and a negative pole. And so your affection, your tenderness, your words of kindness, your touching is the positive. And the discipline is the negative. You have to have all of both. If you have 100% of one and 50% of the other, then you become a permissive dad. Or you become an overbearing, brutish dad on the other side of it. You have to turn both of those up the whole way. That's exactly right. That's a very important thing.
0: Those two principles have real meaning for me in the scriptures as well. If you look at the teachings of Jesus, it's positive and it's negative. Sin is terribly negative. Jesus said some of the most frightening words that have ever been spoken by a human being. You know, he's talking about the consequences of dying without a remedy, without the salvation that he offered. And yet he offered hope and he offered love. It's the positive balanced with the negative. And in our culture, we tend to think only of the positive. But there is a role. I don't even like to call it negative. There is a role for discipline. And that's what you were trying to emphasize.
2: It is. And the truth is that part of the problem with exercising that side of it is that you want to be liked by your kids. You want your daughter to always like her daddy. But the truth is, if you exercise your responsibility, there will be times when you will come in dead last in the dad sweepstakes of the year. They don't like what you've done. And really, it's not a bad thing to remind them in the process, this is not about being liked by you. This is about doing the right thing.
0: Missy and Julie, you now are grown and you're looking back on this loving, tough discipline. How do you see it? How does it look from this perspective?
3: I see it as something I'm very thankful for because I know that Dad did what was actually the hardest for him, and then it wasn't fun for him when he had to discipline us.
0: Missy, how do you see it?
4: I think that it gave us security, knowing we had boundaries that we knew. I've been a teacher, and you know, in a classroom, if you have a substitute teacher, the teacher is going to be different than you are, and the children tend to kind of lose it because they're used to a certain schedule. And being parented in a way that we were, we knew it was expected of us, period. We'd go to a function, and on the way to wherever we were going, Mom and Dad would say, we are going to so-and-so's house. You're going to see these adults, and we expect whatever behavior. Mm-hmm. So we knew it was expected of us, and I think that gave us security. We knew it was expected of us. I think that security was very important for us growing up.
3: It was structure.
0: Missy, somebody told me that you have observed in your role as a teacher so many youngsters who don't have that discipline and that structure and those boundaries and have kind of taken over control of their families, and that this has enlightened you even more about what your parents were trying to
4: do. It's really amazing. Because just like Daddy was saying, there's a positive and a negative, and if there's so much positive, that child becomes the ruler of the roost. And I would just be amazed at the way that children would talk to their parents, and it was not any big deal. I mean, you could tell that was what was normal. Yeah. And instead of that parent saying, I am the boss, we had a question. We actually had two questions that were asked to us often, and we knew the correct answer. One of them was, who's the boss? And the answer was, you are. Period. I mean, that was the answer. The other one was, when do you obey the first time? Those two
3: we learned that.
0: Those You're two. A tyrant, Bob. All these years.
4: It wasn't like Sound of Music where I blew the whistle or anything. But those two principles, that he is the boss and we obey the first.

0: There's time. That's the foundation of it. And those the children that I saw that did not have the parent as the boss, they could do whatever.
1: The goal is to build discipline. And the way of building discipline, discipline the noun, the way of building discipline is discipline the verb. You can exercise to build muscles because the goal is to be strong. So what you do, even when they're small, you play games. This isn't all leaning in on the kids and being ugly. At the dinner table, we would have the no game. And we would say, okay, now tomorrow night, what we want to do is have a report of when you said no to yourself today. It doesn't have to be even a bad thing. Just like, for example, one of the reports would be, I was on the phone with my friend and I said, I have to be off the phone in 5 minutes. And so I made the decision in 5 minutes that 5 minutes was up. And so I said, I have to hang up now.
2: Teaching self-control.
1: Absolutely. And so what you do is you build those muscles so that when it comes time for more important things, then no is something you understand how to work.
2: Yeah.
1: You say no to yourself, you make it stick. Nobody else is watching. This is an internal thing. And really, it's very biblical that even in the Garden of Eden, in the midst of perfection, there was a no.
2: Mm-hmm.
1: You'd think the Garden of Eden would be a place where there was all yeses. It was perfect, after all. But in the Garden of Eden, there was a no. And that's as positive as any other positive thing could be.
2: If you look at a magnificent orchestra or a physician who's become a great surgeon, you look at human excellence, discipline is always a key to it.
1: That's right.
2: You know, it is always a key. And yet, in our culture, we've really lost an awareness of the role that it plays, and we think only of management. It's beyond management. It's self-discipline and self-control. It is respect for another human being. It's in the relationship. It's not just getting a child to do what you want them to do, but it is in building attitudes in a relationship.
3: And that discipline is a gift not only to the girls. They would say now that the discipline that they have as adults to be able to say no to themselves on something that would probably wreck their schedule that day or that is not good to eat or whatever, is a gift to them. I would say it was a gift to Robert and me because when the girls were in high school and college, it was a gift to us knowing that they knew how to say no to themselves and we didn't have to worry that they were going to make terrible decisions. And I think that is the goal of the discipline. Sometimes the girls would come to me and would say, Daddy is being a little hard. And usually my response was, you need to go and talk to him about it. If you think he's being too hard, then talk to him because I didn't want to build a relationship with Missy and Julie where Robert was the adversary. Mm-hmm. Then when they would talk it out, usually it was resolved. Their relationship was strengthened and the communication and the conversation was absolutely the most important building block that I feel like Robert gave Missy and Julie.
2: Boy, you're hitting on a very important principle. The mother is the primary interpreter of the father to the kids, and the father is the primary interpreter of the mother to the kids. And if either of them doesn't do that job properly, then the relationship begins to deteriorate there. So you were supporting what he was trying to do.
1: And talking, Bobby just said it, and it's also an incredibly important part of this book, that conversation, learning how to talk back and forth, using your tennis ball illustration, where your temptation as a dad is to have your daughter throw a tennis ball to you. She says something about her day at school. And instead of asking a question back, you stick the tennis ball in your pocket because you have a newspaper to read. But instead, you throw it back, and you're learning how to talk. We had a little rule on the weekend. When I had an errand to run, I never did it alone. I took one of the kids with me. So that we're riding along in the car now, and they're just old enough to be able to see over the top of the door. And it's hard to come up with conversation with a four-year-old. I mean, really. So what you do is you think of things like, let's count how many buses we pass, or let's count the trucks, or we pass a field and there are cows on the field. Count the cows. So what you're doing is you're learning how to talk to each other. Those, again, are muscles that you build so that when the stakes are much higher, what you've learned to do is talk. And really talking, again, as Bobby said, talking is like the release valve on a compressor tank that keeps the tank from blowing up. Usually when

0: relationships are destroyed, it's because of what hasn't been said, not what has been said. And so you learn to come to each other when you're about to blow up. And instead of doing something foolish, you talk about it. And it releases that pressure. But it starts as early as you possibly can start it with just learning how to talk to each other, how to listen, how to respond.
1: I think most girls talk to their moms. They tell their moms everything. They ask their moms for advice. And a lot of times, that was the temptation. Not that that's a bad thing, but to completely block out a father-daughter relationship.
2: You have to work at it, don't you? It's not quite as natural.
1: Because it's a lot easier for a daughter to relate to her mother because they are so similar, usually. So I think that was something that was encouraged for Missy and me to talk to Dad, not just to talk to Mom, especially if there were a problem, if there's something that needed to be said to Dad from Missy or me.
2: Would your dad accept it when you came to him and said, I don't think you were fair? That cheerleader trip is important to me, and I think you gave too quick an answer. Would he accept that? I don't mean would he give in. Would he sit down and talk to you about it?
1: Yes. He wouldn't always give in. Rarely give in. But to give us
3: Daddy definitely valued what we would say and would look at us like he's looking at me right now, not quick to an emotional response. That we're a woman is much more, I mean, and I am one, so I can say this, our emotions much more will take over. As soon as we hear something, we may just say something that may not necessarily be the thought through process. Where Daddy, when we would say something to him, we were talking about this yesterday. If I were to come to Daddy with something I had done wrong and I felt like I needed to confess this, Daddy, I could trust that Daddy would listen to that and think it through and then give me his honest opinion rather than just going emotionally to something.
2: In fact, in the book, you make the point that you never punish the girls for telling the truth.
0: Yeah, and this is, as I've talked to friends over the years, this is always a very lively discussion to have with friends where we didn't really say these words to the girls. Bobby and I had this understanding, but what Bobby and I said to each other was, if the girls tell us the truth, there'll be no punishment for what they've done. Now, there may be consequences. If you break something, you have to replace it. If you steal something, you have to return it. But what often happens, I think, is that children are secretive and dishonest because they're afraid of the implications or the results of them telling the truth. And what their parents ultimately want is for them to tell the truth. Now, people would say, well, that just gives your kids license. Well, this isn't our idea. This is really a scriptural idea. The Apostle Paul said, why would you go on sinning if you don't have to? In one of the modern translations. That is, our love for him compels us to right living. So that if you have the relationship, and telling the truth about something that you've done that's wrong is a very painful thing to disclose to someone that you love. So that has a tremendous implication on your conduct. So we did have that rule. If you
1: tell
0: us the truth.
1: Knowing that you're going to tell the truth.
0: Right.
1: And that you are not a good liar and that you probably can't fool your parents because it's written all over your face is going to make you think before you do something wrong. You think, when you're in that judgment process, you think, I'm going to have to tell the truth. I might as well go ahead and not do what I shouldn't do.
4: Another reason I really was excited that the girls had the ability to converse with Robert, I felt like the conversation and the ability to communicate with their dad affected greatly their dating relationships because they are going to be dating boys for a long time and their marriages. The whole marriage relationship is a woman being able to communicate with a man and to help that relationship be built and strengthened gave them a fabulous beginning to a fabulous marriage. And I believe because of the relationship I have with my dad, Robert has often said to me, the relationship you had with your father enabled you to be a trusting wife and an open wife with me. And I think that that relationship was very important for me to see develop with their dad.
2: There is so much in your book for us to talk about, and the time really got away from us in a big hurry today. Let's just continue and pick up some other points from the book, and then we'll air that next time. Furthermore, we've got

0: gallery just jammed with people today, and I want to give them an opportunity to come to the microphone and ask some questions as well. Specifically, I'm hoping to talk to you all about the spiritual development of kids and the role that fathers play in that, and also the early years when dads are so busy and how you deal with that. Some other things. We'll get into that next time. Thanks for being with us for today.
1: We loved it.
2: Thank you.
3: 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Box 39000, Colorado Springs, Colorado, the zip code 80949. Once again, that's JDFI, P.O. 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
4: Someone said, if you connect a boy to the right man, he seldom goes wrong. 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
4: If a dad and a son or a daughter can develop some common interest together, the rebellious years really shouldn't be all that troubling. I had that kind of relationship with my own father. I thought back to the very happiest moments of my childhood. How my dad and I would get up very early on a wintry morning and head about 20 miles outside of town to our favorite place. We'd park the car, we'd climb over a fence, and follow a little creek bed back to an area that I call the Big Woods. Those moments together with my dad were absolutely priceless to me. There was a closeness that made me want to be like him, to choose his values as my values. That's the power of a man to set a kid on the right road.
3: For more information on this topic, visit drdobsonminute.org.
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7: If you like fish, President Trump says he is taking action to lower the cost of seafood for all Americans. More from Mark Mayfield.
8: Trump announced he's reversing regulations on the fishing industry to increase U.S. competitiveness with other countries.

0: hundreds of thousands of square miles of ocean was cut off for them. They can't fish. Other people could fish. They couldn't. These people weren't allowed to fish.
1: Some of those include expanding access to key fishing grounds in the Atlantic and Pacific Oceans. Trump was surrounded with fishing industry workers when he signed his executive order in the Oval Office on Thursday.
2: A baby teething toy sold on Amazon is under recall after reports of children choking on them. The Consumer Product Safety Commission said that Lee Key pull string teething toys violate federal toy rules. They warn the silicone strings can reach the back of a child's throat and get stuck. China-based Shilan Tech has received several reports of breathing distress and choking. And a California state court judge is denying Meta and YouTube's motions seeking a new trial after the companies were found liable in a youth social media addiction lawsuit. Tammy Trujillo breaks it down.

0: in damages. A Los Angeles Superior Court judge has now rejected the company's argument that they're shielded from the claims by Section 230 of the Communications Decency Act, which generally protects online platforms from liability over user-generated content. A spokesperson for Google says the company's plan to appeal.
1: And nearly one in three Americans are not checking their bank balances because of anxiety. That's according to a U.S. bank survey of over 3,000 adults. Younger adults reported the sharpest money stress, with nearly half of Gen Z saying they avoid checking their accounts entirely. One in four adults said they would need $10,000 saved to help avoid financial stress. I'm Monica Nelson with your consumer and business news.
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0: What is it that you think should distinguish every Christian community from the surrounding culture? Is it morality, good works, exuberant singing? We'll hear the answer today on Truth for Life as Alistair Begg examines the new commandment Jesus gave his disciples. We're in John's Gospel, chapter 13.
1: Not only are there places that we'll remember all our lives, but we also remember sounds as well as sights. The title for our study today has to do with a sound. The title of the study today is When the Rooster Crows. When the Rooster Crows. It's not difficult to imagine that routinely throughout the course and the balance of his life, Peter, upon hearing that familiar sound on a daily basis, would be inevitably reminded of that evening that he spent in the courtyard. And then also reminded of the way in which that scene was painted over, if you like, covered over, renewed, transformed by another scene, the scene that took place when Jesus made breakfast for the disciples on the shore after his resurrection. And I don't think there is any doubt at all that if Peter was able to join us to come back and be a part of our services today, he would sing heartily, "Our sins, they are many. His mercy is more." The departure of Judas has given rise to the 11 now being under the tutelage of Jesus in a very personal way. And once again, if you see your text in front of you there in 31 and into 32, Jesus reminds them of what he has already said in one of our previous studies about the wheat that falls, unless a grain of wheat falls into the ground and dies, it remains alone, but then out of that will come this growth. And we thought then about Jesus being glorified. And so once again, he gives voice to this. It seems fairly difficult, doesn't it? Now is the Son of Man glorified. And God the Father is glorified in him. If God the Father is glorified in him, God the Father will also glorify him in himself and glorify him at the very essence of it. Jesus is actually giving voice to what is virtually inexplicable to us. He's referring to the awesome nature of the way in which in the cross serves, if you like, as a splendid theater, a dramatic display of the incomparable goodness of God. If we want to know how God loves, if we want to know how good God is, if we want to know about God seeking to save people, then we look directly to the cross of the Lord Jesus Christ. Notice the tenderness of his tone in verse 33. "Little children," he says, "little children, yet a little while I'm with you, you will seek me. And just as I said to the Jews, so now also I say to you, where I am going, you cannot come. And a new commandment I give to you, that you love

one another. Now, when we come to this phrase, a new commandment, what are we to make of it? And I want to pause on this because I don't want us to go wrong. The new commandment to which he refers is not intrinsically different from what has already been for us in the Old Testament. Because in the Old Testament, in Leviticus 19, the word of God is, you shall love your neighbor as yourself. So what then is new about this commandment? Well, it is a new commandment in the sense that it is the commandment that goes along with the new covenant. This cup is a new covenant in my blood, which is given for the remission of sins. And accompanying that new covenant is the reality of a new life. The new life that Jeremiah the prophet spoke of, where a heart of stone would be removed and a soft and a pliable heart would be there, and the Spirit of God would come now and invade that heart. It's new in that sense. It's new also insofar as the depth of it and the demand of it is inescapable. Listen, a new commandment I give to you, that you love one another. How? Just as I have loved you, you are to love one another. How has Jesus loved? Perfectly, ceaselessly, sacrificially. That's what he's going to display on the cross. That the cross of the Lord Jesus defines as well as displays the nature of the love of God. Are we to take this seriously? A new commandment I give to you, the followers of Jesus, that you love one another just as I have loved you, you are also to love one another. How is this even possible? You see, the Christian life is not just difficult. The Christian life is impossible. The Christian life is impossible. Again, I want to pause on this for a moment because there may be some here this morning and you have never really factored in the whole idea of what it means to become a Christian. Some people are trying to be a Christian without ever having become a Christian. And so what does it really mean? What's involved? Remember what we discovered way back in chapter 3 in the words of Jesus to Nicodemus. He's a religious man. He's convinced of the idea that knowing God, loving God, following God is all about things you do for God or the things that you don't do because you want to please God. And how taken aback he must have been when Jesus says to him, I want to tell you something, Nicodemus, truly, truly, unless a man is born again, he cannot even see the kingdom of God. You must, he says, be born again. In other words, making it very, very clear that Christianity is not something that we take up. And people talk about, I've taken up golf, I've taken up business, or whatever you've taken up, as we understand it. We don't take up Christianity. By definition, Christianity takes us up. So let me ask you this morning, are you on the side of those who said, yeah, I've taken it up? Or do you find yourself saying, no, it has taken me up. Mysteriously. Again, Jesus to Nicodemus, the wind blows where it wills, and you can hear the sound, but you can't tell where it comes from or where it's going. So it is with everyone who is born of the Spirit. And the new life that is born in our hearts is the resurrection life of Jesus. So that becoming a Christian is a result of God's amazing grace towards us, mysteriously, wonderfully pursuing us, showing us our need, showing us our Savior, closing for us the reality of these things. And then the living out of the Christian life is the living out then of the life of Christ that has been granted to us. So that our identification with Christ is not by way of affiliation, it is by way of regeneration. That's what being born again means, being regenerated. That is not something that we could do for ourselves, that is only something that God does. And that is the source. That's the difference, you see, between people who just go to church, or they just attend things, or I'm an affiliate, or whatever it might be.

Well, that doesn't sound like a member of a family, does it? I'm affiliated with a Begg family. No, I'm a member. I'm a member. Membership in the family of God is the issue. Predates membership in any local family. I want to stay with this, and I want to ask you this morning, are you in Christ? Are you a Christian? If you are a Christian, then you know at least this. Number one, that Jesus has done something for me. He has done something for me. He has done something for me that I desperately required. He has done something for me that I couldn't do for myself. He has done that which is the most important issue in the entire world, and he's done it for me. I've been made aware of the fact that I was created by God. I've been made aware of the fact that I am accountable to God. And I've been made aware of the fact that I am going to face God. You see, people don't believe that. They don't believe that. That is not my reality. That is not my truth. That is not my idea. I can just dispense with it all. And then in the watches of the night, when their conscience confronts them, when they're aware of their condition, then the story is vastly different. To whom are you going to go? To whom will you turn? The only person to whom you can go is Jesus. That's the first thing. Secondly, that if you are a Christian, if you're in Christ, then you know that Jesus has done something in me. In me. That's the story of the new birth. It wasn't that Nicodemus decided to change his religion. It wasn't that he changes his ideas about God. It was that Nicodemus became a child of God. The Christian, you see. If anyone is in Christ, they're a new creature. So I know that God in Jesus has done something for me. And I know that he has done something in me. And as a result of that, I know that he plans to do something through me. Through me. Now, this is what he's addressing here before we even get to the reaction of Peter. I want you, he says, in recognition of how I have loved you, to love one another. In other words, one of the features, a distinguishing feature, maybe even the distinguishing feature of a Christian community is love for one another. That when the Spirit of God takes hold of a life and of lives, then what becomes unmistakable is the fact that we are now enabled to love people for whom we have no natural sense of affection. Do you get that? What is Jesus saying here? By this, verse 35, will all the people know that you're my disciples. What is that? By what? By all the things we're saying? By all the things we don't do? By all the things we do? No. By this will all the people know that you're my disciples. That is a very small hinge on which hangs a very large door. If you have love one for another. In other words, Jesus says that our love for one another within the body of Christ is the visible manifestation of the gospel. It is, if you like, the authentication of the gospel. Here's the great opportunity for the church in every generation, and not least of in our own. In a broken world with broken families and broken bits and pieces of everything, the Church of Jesus Christ has the great opportunity. Schaeffer referred to the love within the body of Christ as the final apologetic. The great answer, the great illustration of why someone would want to become a Christian. Because, as I say to you, the church is unlike other associations. Most associations here in Greater Cleveland are based on status, wealth, background, intellect, sporting achievements, whatever it might be. The church isn't marked by any of that stuff. The church is to be marked by an inclusiveness which demonstrates the universal appeal of Jesus. So that people come amongst those who love Jesus and they discover that the reason they actually love each other is because Jesus has first loved them. Bruce Milne says, it is designated, that is the church, as a community.

community which welcomes all people, irrespective of background, age, gender, color, moral history, social status, influence, intelligence, religious background, or the lack of it. To love like Jesus is to love inclusively, indiscriminately, and universally. That's why when John writes his first letter, picking up on what Jesus has taught him, he writes this: "No one has ever seen God. If we love one another, God abides in us, and his love is perfected in us." In other words, what he's saying is this: that the invisible God is made visible when his children love, not in word and in talk, but in deed and in truth. That's the great challenge. That's the great challenge. It's a challenge, is it not? Because we're selfish. Our whole culture is in a militancy against it. It's about me, it's about my, it's about what, it's about me. You live your life like that and you come into a community like this and say, that's why in the early church, who was it? Probably a Roman general or something. He says, you got to see how these Christians love each other. Now, let me ask you, do you think that America, when it thinks about love, when it thinks about friendships, when it thinks about the engagement of unlikely people with other unlikely people, do you think they're hurrying towards church buildings? They're certainly not. Why? Well, because we changed it into a political agenda. Or we changed it into we're the people. And we feel sorry for you that you're not one of the people, as opposed to we're a mess. Jesus is a wonderful Savior. This is a messy church, but it's full of messy people whose messed up lives are in the process of being continually cleaned up by Jesus. What a phenomenal opportunity is given to us. In light of all of that, and the reason I spent time on that is because I want us, first of all, to understand as best we can the challenge that is there, the examination of our hearts, of our church life, but then to see against that the response of Simon Peter. Because we ought immediately to be taken aback by Peter's reaction. Because it would appear from what follows that despite the dramatic nature of what Jesus has said, I have a new commandment for you and so on, that somehow or another, Peter's ears are not attuned to that himself. He doesn't seem to have any time for that. He seems to have little time for this call to selfless love. His focus is elsewhere. Simon Peter said to him, "Lord, where are you going?" It's fantastic, isn't it? I mean, I always say I'm encouraged by the people who used to do that in school, who would ask that kind of question, because it was usually the question that I wanted to ask, but I didn't have the guts to ask it. I want to believe that I'm going, "Oh no, this is wonderful, helpful about the love." Now, where are you going? Peter is more interested in satisfying his curiosity than in paying attention to what Jesus has said. He doesn't have any questions here about brotherly love. He doesn't say, "Can you explain exactly what you mean by that, Jesus? Like how we could love the way you love?" He's got no questions about that at all. No. Instead, he wants to know the answer to the one thing that Christ has purposely chosen not to disclose. Now that ought to ring a bell again. Because if we are honest, the tendency in our hearts is very similar to Peter's. Because we're prone to seek answers. I know this from 48 years in pastoral ministry. Most of the questions that people come to their pastors about are questions about things that are contained in the secret counsel of God that he has chosen not to reveal. So they want to come and find out, "Could you please tell me why it is that God this, why he did that, where was this, and what's the next thing?" They're not asking questions about how could I love the person next door to me who's a pain in the neck. They're not asking questions like that. No, they're asking these kind of questions. I don't say it in any spirit of judgment. I'm tempted to do the same. The one thing that he has chosen not to make known, Peter wants the answer to that question.

0: The secret things belong to the Lord our God, Deuteronomy 29:29. But the things that are revealed belong to us and to our children forever, that we may do all the words of the law. In other words, God keeps nothing back from us that we need. He loves us as a father. He's not withholding information from us that is necessary for the living of the Christian life or commending the gospel to the world. None of that is held back. And all that he has made known is not only for us, but it's for the children's ministry. It's for the youth ministry. It's for the whole world. This is it, he says. Which we might paraphrase as the main things are the plain things. Plain things are the main things. Your impact on the watching world is tied to your love for one another, says Jesus. And Peter says, where are you going? Jesus' answer, you will notice, is not explicit. He's going to a place where Peter cannot follow now, but he will follow afterward. That will take us actually to our final truly, truly in John's gospel. In chapter 21, where Jesus will say of Peter, truly, truly, I say to you, when you were young, you used to dress yourself and walk wherever you wanted. But when you're old, you will stretch out your hands and another will dress you and carry you where you do not want to go. And John explains, this he said to show by what kind of death Peter was to glorify God. You will not follow me now, but you will follow me afterward. One of my friends says, upon that afterward hangs the weight of Christian hope. You will all fall away, but afterward, when I am raised up, I will go before you to Galilee. So Peter, instead of allowing all that Jesus has now said to sink in, his characteristic assertive personality prevails, and he moves on from where to why. Where are you going? Where I'm going, you can't come now. You'll come afterwards. Why can't I come now? It's great, isn't it? I think it's great. This is Peter talking to God. This is Peter challenging the deity. I answered your first question. You're back with another one? Don't we see ourselves? Where are you going? Love each other. When are you coming back? Love each other. Why can't I? Love each other.
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2: NBC News Radio, I'm Tammy Trujillo. President Trump says an agreement with Iran is now complete. In a post on Truth Social, Trump said he was authorizing the immediate removal of the U.S. naval blockade and that the Strait of Hormuz will now open. Pakistan Prime Minister Shahbaz Sharif said the two sides are expected to meet for a signing ceremony on Friday in Switzerland. Details of the agreement haven't been released, but the deal includes the end of military operations in Lebanon, according to Sharif. A dozen people are dead after a plane crash in Missouri on Sunday morning. That's according to the Missouri State Highway Patrol. The crash happened shortly before 11:30 in the morning near the Butler Memorial Airport. That's about 60 miles south of Kansas City. Local media is reporting the plane was carrying a group of skydivers and that everybody on board was killed. Vice President Vance says he plans to consider his political future after the midterm elections, following speculation about a possible 2028 presidential run. He told CBS that he and his wife will discuss what comes next for their family once November is passed. Vance added that he avoids making major decisions before he has to, emphasizing that he's focused on his current responsibilities. He says he doesn't want thoughts about any future role to distract from his work as vice president. The Carolina Hurricanes are the Stanley Cup champs. Carolina shut out the Vegas Golden Knights 3-0 in Game 6 to win that series 4-2. It's the franchise's first Stanley Cup title since 2006. Rod Brind'Amour becomes the first person in NHL history to win the Stanley Cup as a team's captain and as a head coach. Sunday was Flag Day, and the U.S. Army celebrated its 251st birthday. Senior Army officials took part in a wreath-laying ceremony at Arlington National Cemetery as Army installations across the U.S. and around the world hosted events to mark the anniversary of its founding as the Continental Army on June 14, 1775. The central theme for this year was This Will Defend, honoring the Army's role in protecting the nation. You're listening to the latest from NBC News Radio.
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3: Do the words thinking and believing even belong in the same sentence? 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
4: This is Key Life. We're here to let you know that because of what Jesus has done, God will never be angry at you again. Steve invited our friend Matt Hurd to do the teaching this week. Matt is a speaker, teacher, writer, pastor, coach, and the founder of a ministry called Thrive.
3: Thank you, Matthew, and welcome to all of you to a new week. Hope you had a great weekend, and as Steve likes to say often, hope your pastor was as good as my pastor. So I guess I could say that, although I was pastoring yesterday. But when we get started in a week like this, especially one, I'm so excited about what we're going to unpack a little bit. We first need to acknowledge who our real teacher is. So why don't we pray together? Father, thank you for the gift of Monday mornings. And that's something that we can say in a genuine way, not a happy, clappy way of denial, but by acknowledging because you are you, and the truth is the truth, and the Spirit inhabits us as your people. And because Jesus is risen, we can know that this week is a week that you're the author of and you'll be the finisher of. I pray that you'll help us as we unpack what it looks like to believe you in such a way that our lives are changed. And may we use all the faculties that you've entrusted to us to believe. And we're looking forward to seeing what you birth as a result of this week together. I pray this in the name of the one who is way and truth, but also life. Amen. So years ago, I don't know if I've got any sailors out there. I am not one. And I actually did a sailing adventure. I was speaking up in New England a couple of years ago. And was staying at a place where they had a guy that was so gifted at taking people out and just the two of us, and enjoyed a fall afternoon in New England sailing, like with the wind in my hair. And it reminded me of my only other sailing experience, and that was when I was about 9 or 10 years old, and I was at the lake house of a friend of mine, and his big brother had left his sunfish actually out on the grass next to the lake. And There we were all alone with that sailboat that was unattended, and we thought, let's give it a try. And so we put it all together. We put the mast in, the sail up, and when we got it all done, there was something else laying on the grass. We didn't know what it was for. And so we just got in, and what that little object was what many would refer to as the keel. And if you're a sailor, you know what happened to us when we got in the water and that first gust of wind came along and totally capsized us because we had no keel. And very contrary, when I'm sailing through those waters up in New England, I was enjoying the beauty of the wind above, but the ballast of the keel below. And with a sailboat, what you see happening on the surface is directly related to what you don't see on the surface, what's unseen. And you've heard me talk quite a bit in the past about John 20, 31, where John, at the end of his gospel, he says, "But these are written that you may believe that Jesus is the Christ, the Son of God, and that by believing you may have life in his name." That's his heart cry. It's why he wrote his book. And twice in that simple statement is the word believe. That believe that Jesus is the Christ, and then by believing you may have life in

his name. And I've talked a lot about that word life. It's the word Zoe. It's what we don't have as fallen human beings. We have psyche, the consciousness life. We have bios, biological life. What we don't have, Zoe, the life of God, which is what the gospel is all about. It's why Jesus came. He says, I've come that you might have Zoe and have it to the full. That's how John described Jesus, as being one in him was Zoe, and that Zoe was the light of all mankind. And so that Zoe is an all-of-life experience of the gospel, but a hinge in that Zoe happening in my journey, vocationally, relationally, recreationally, grieving, partying, when I'm alone, when I'm with people. Throughout, John is saying that he's praying that by believing we would have Zoe in his name. So that word believe comes up in a pretty powerful way, in a pretty significant way, to say you want to see life in his name happen in your journey, you got to learn to believe. And you got to understand what believing is about. And so on the surface, we see that we're experiencing Zoe in his name, but what's happening underneath the surface, it's us believing. Words like believing and faith and trust, those are all words that we toss around a lot in churches. But often, you know, both outside the church, but also inside the church, a word we too seldom hear paired with the word believing is the word thinking. Thinking, believing, contrary to what a lot of people think, they do belong in the same sentence. And that's why we're calling our engagement this week and the program this week, thinking about believing. There are many entendres there in terms of understanding it, but I really want to get those two words together, and so that we see that they're not contradictory, but they're compatible. In fact, they're necessary to do this dance called the gospel. Now, in John's gospel, immediately before verse 31 that I just read, that summary statement, he then in verse 30 says, I could have included a lot of other things, but I was led to include these. So that's he's winding down his gospel. But do you remember what happened right before that? It's the story of Thomas. And contrary to a lot of people's understanding, doubting was not Thomas's first name, even though he's come to be known in that way as Doubting Thomas. But we'll come back to him a little bit later in the week. But in verse 27 of John 20, Jesus says, then he said to Thomas, put your finger here, see my hands. Reach out your hand and put it into my side. Stop doubting and believe. Remember what the scenario was, is Thomas had heard that Jesus was risen. He hadn't seen him. He's questioning, is this real? And so all of a sudden he's confronted with Jesus. Jesus doesn't condemn him. He invites him. He says, go and put your finger here. See my hands. Reach out your hand. Put it to my side. He says, I want you to gain enough evidence that would enable you to stop doubting and believe. In other words, Thomas, I want you to think. And as a result of thinking through the evidence that you are engaged with, that you'll believe. What's Paul say in Romans chapter 12, verse 2? Do not conform any longer to the pattern of this world, but be transformed by the renewing of your mind. Then you'll be able to test and approve what God's will is good, is pleasing, is perfect will. So our mind's got to be engaged. Jesus says we holistically follow him. In verse 37 of Matthew 22, he says, love the Lord your God with all your heart and with all your soul and with all your mind. And so this notion of the mind being disengaged, if I really want to walk with Jesus in a spirit-filled way, has nothing to do with Scripture. But too many people assume that thinking doesn't belong in Christianity, and I sometimes think, why? But it doesn't take you long to look at our culture in general, and there's not a lot of deep thinking that we're seeing going on. You don't have to scroll very long on social media to realize thoughtfulness is a lost art in a lot of ways. You know the word amuse. Amusement is something that means a lot to us in our culture. The word muse means think. Ah is a prefix of negation. So amuse means don't think, not thinking.
And amusement is a great thing for chilling every now and then, taking

0: brain break. But when it becomes your lifestyle, when it becomes your reason for existence, when it becomes central, there's a problem. And that's become that's become the case in our culture. We're a culture addicted to amusement. And so as a result, that filters into the church. And all of a sudden, the whole musing, we separate it from our walk with Christ. Thinking, we separate it from our walk with Christ. And we also get that from just the anti, the unbelievers against Christianity. I was cleaning out a file. I know some of you are wondering, what are those? And I'm not referring to a digital file, but one that had an article from USA Today about 10 years ago about the whole God, religion, atheism, so what? And they were talking about a school teacher that had walked away from the faith. And there was just one comment that I had circled that I noticed when I saw the article. It says, his mind led him away. And meaning, you know, that you've got to check your, deposit your brain at the coat check window and pick it up. If you are going to go to heaven, then, you know, get it then. But in the meantime, thinking has nothing to do with believing. And the opposite is actually true. And so don't be deceived by this sliding scale that the enemy puts out there, that the more you think, the less apt you'll be to believe. No, actually, believing requires thinking. And so start grappling a little bit with the solidity of your faith. I'm looking forward to tomorrow unpacking this a little bit more. But in the meantime, why don't you grapple a little bit with the smile of Jesus saying, go ahead and touch my side and realize I really am risen.
1: And thank you, Matt. That was our good friend Matt Hurd introducing a special series that he'll lead us through all this week called Thinking About Believing. Matt always brings the good stuff, so be sure to join us again tomorrow. Well, I don't know if you heard the news, but I was awarded World's Greatest Dad. Got a trophy and everything. And by trophy, I mean a coffee cup that reads World's Greatest Dad. So all the best to my fellow competitors, and good luck next year, I guess. In all seriousness, being a dad and understanding your dad is a hard job. Steve spoke about that in a sermon called The Best Father You Ever Had. If you're a dad, if you know a dad, if you had a dad, and that's all of us, this sermon is for you. 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
1: Most of us carry a mental list around with us of things that we're afraid just might happen. But rarely do we share that entire worry list with anyone else. And it's a list that refreshes itself on a regular basis and tends to get longer. New items get added. Old ones sometimes never get crossed off. And so that worry list does continue to grow. And it's interesting that worry is almost always about something that hasn't happened yet. Now, we're not anxious all that much about last Tuesday. We are anxious about next Thursday, or next year, or the phone call we haven't gotten yet, or the kind of world that our kids and grandkids will live in. Yeah, we live a surprising amount of our lives in a future that we've invented, trying to prepare for things that we can't control and actually may never even happen. Such is our universal battle with worry. What are you worried about? That's what we're going to call this week's Conversations on Discover the Word, as we look at some things we find in Scripture that address this pervasive problem of worry and give us reasons we can unlearn this habit of allowing worry to consume us. And welcome to Discover the Word, Bible Engagement for Life from Our Daily Bread Ministries, in which we use a group approach to explore topics and passages that inform the way we read the Bible, challenge us as we live our lives as followers of Christ, and point us to discover Jesus, the living Word of God, in the pages of the written Word. Now, the group of friends you'll be studying with this week is our current regular group of Daniel Ryan Day, who is leading this week, Lisa Morgan, Bill Crowder, and Rasul Berry. And they're going to be tracing a Greek word that Daniel will introduce us to in just a moment, translated variously as worry, anxiety, care, concern, through a series of New Testament Bible passages, using that word as kind of the through line for examining how worry works, what it costs, and what God offers in its place. And what are you worried about? Is the title of this week's study, and that question serves as our starting place for this first part of the conversation. So, Daniel?
2: So many experts for really years at this point have been talking about the anxiety epidemic, specifically among young adults. But perhaps if we're honest, all of us experience a lot of worry and anxiety throughout our lives. So I'd like to do this to get started.
3: Okay.
2: We'll kind of go around the circle and each throw out something that we worry about. And you can only have one word or two words max. So I'll go first. So kids.
4: I'm tempted to just say everything.
2: But you're already past two words now.
4: Yeah. So I'll just say grandkids.
2: There you go.
3: Health.
5: The world.
2: Okay. Money.
4: Sports.
2: Okay. Yeah. Good honesty there. Yeah.
3: Weather.
2: There you go.
5: Opinions.
2: Okay. Travel.
4: Culture.
3: Death.
5: Life.
2: Okay. So quite a few things, right?
3: Like, okay, good.
2: There's so many things that concern us and that we carry with us on any given day. And so for this week, I want to do a few things. First, I want you to think about an answer to this question. What are you worried about? And as those things come to mind throughout the series, just bring them with you through the series. Secondly, I want to introduce you to a new word today in the Greek, merimna. It's a word for worry in the New Testament, and we'll see how it shows up in quite a few places, and I think we'll get a good feel for what the word means as we do that. And then we're also going to look specifically at the New Testament and see what people worried about, merimna'd about, in the New Testament. and finally, we'll ask God for his help in surrendering our worries to him, because as 1 Peter says, give all your worries and cares to God, for he cares about you. So let's start by reading what might be the most famous verse in the New Testament about worry, Philippians 4:6-7. Would someone read that for us?
5: Sure, I got it. Do not be anxious about anything, but in everything by prayer and supplication with thanksgiving, let your requests be made known to God. And the peace of God, which surpasses all understanding, will guard your hearts and your minds in Christ Jesus.
2: Yeah. So the word for worry here is a form of the Greek word merimna, which means worry or concern or anxiety. And what does this verse tell us not to merimna about or not to worry about?
3: Anything.
2: Okay. Is that possible?
3: We had quite a list as we began.
2: And what does it tell us to do instead?
4: To take your requests to God.
2: Okay. So tell God what we need. What else?
5: Thanksgiving.
2: Yeah. Oh. So to thank him for what he's done. So
3: snap.
2: The first one makes sense. Mm-hmm. I think bring your request to God if you're worried about it. But why do you think thanking him is also there?
4: Well, most of the time when we worry

0: about stuff that's future in some way, and by reflecting on God's faithfulness to us in the past,
1: yes,
0: it kind of puts us in a better perspective of those things we might worry about in the future.
2: Yeah.
3: I also notice that it says by prayer and supplication with thanksgiving. So it's almost this recipe, because supplication is making a request, right? Mm-hmm. But when I think, for example, about the Lord's Prayer, there are these ingredients to prayer that it helps me to model. Like first, you know, adoration of God, mm-hmm. our Father who is in heaven, hallowed be your name. His agenda, your kingdom come, your will be done on earth as it is in heaven. Then after that, you get the supplication, give us this day. And there's mm-hmm. something about that process mm-hmm. that I think teaches me and encourages me, and it allows me to encounter that there's bigger things going on than just the thing that I might be anxious about.
2: Yeah, that's absolutely. Mm-hmm. And what does the verse say that if you do this, you'll experience?
1: Peace of God.
2: Peace of God. And what kind of peace?
1: Well, it passes all of our understanding. It's beyond our comprehension.
2: Yeah, and that's kind of helpful, because it's a peace that doesn't make sense, because you're in a situation where you shouldn't have peace, but you do. Mm-hmm. So in a passage about worry, it's kind of nice to know that there's going to be a peace that descends that doesn't necessarily fix everything, but it meets us in our worry. And what does God's peace that doesn't make sense do in this verse?
1: It guards our hearts, mm-hmm. which is a really interesting concept. It's like putting a little fence around our heart that helps us remember to trust God's character.
2: Yeah. And so what is our job when it comes to worry, basically, based on this passage?
0: To entrust those things to God.
2: Entrust those things to God, yeah. So to pray, to bring our supplications to God, to have thanksgiving, to thank God for the ways he's met us in the past. Does this verse say that then we will never worry again?
3: Mm-hmm. No. It seems to just offer a way through.
2: Yeah.
3: You know, that situation.
2: Mm. Yeah. In fact, do you notice the word everything in that passage?
3: Yep.
2: Right? So how many different things can we worry about? Bill, this was your first answer today.
0: Yeah. I mean, I think the simplest way to put it is we can worry about anything that we don't have direct control over, mm-hmm. which is most of life.
1: Yeah.
2: Yeah. And so let's look at what some of the things are that give us a context for this verse that show up earlier in Philippians that they were worried about. So as we think about the context of Philippians, first, it's a letter. What do we know about letter writing in the New Testament?
0: It was a really laborious process, and it involved hiring a stenographer, and then there would be the reciting of the material that would be in the letter, and then there would be refining of that through several processes, sometimes involving more than one person.
2: Yeah, in fact, who helped write this? There's at least two authors if you look at chapter 1, verse 1 of Philippians.
3: It says Paul and Timothy.
2: Yep. Yeah. And then look at 4:21. Who else does it mention there that might have been involved?
1: Brothers who are with Paul.
2: Yep. And then 4:22.
1: And all the rest of God's people, especially those in Caesar's household. That's a lot of people.
2: Yeah, so there's at least Paul and Timothy for mm-hmm. sure. And then outside of that, there's a lot of other people sending greetings. So let's look at some of the things that Paul might be referencing when he says, don't worry. Could someone read verses 12 through 14 of chapter 1?
0: Now I want you to know, brothers, that my circumstances have turned out for the greater progress of the gospel, so that my chains in Christ have become well known throughout the whole Praetorian Guard and to everyone else. And that most of the brothers, having become confident in the Lord because of my chains, have far more courage to speak the word of God without fear.
2: So where's Paul writing from?
3: Prison.
2: Yep, in chains. Mm-hmm. So why might the Philippians be worried about Paul?
1: Because he's in chains and in prison, yes.
2: Yep. But notice how already the story is shifting, because although he's in chains, what's happening?
0: He's praising.
2: Yep, he's praising God. And what's happening to those believers that are around Paul?
3: They're being strengthened and gaining confidence in light of Paul's bold witness.
2: Yeah, and they're declaring or proclaiming the message without fear, which really jumps out to me in that, because one of the things we often worry about is things that we fear. And so here is Paul in chains, and yet the story is getting reversed. Instead of that being cause

0: for more worry, it's actually leading to the proclamation of the gospel and more confidence, which is really interesting. Hmm. Look at chapter 1, verses 17 through 18. What else are the Philippians worried about there?
1: Those who preach the gospel with selfish motives.
0: Yeah. Hmm.
2: And it seems, if you look back at verse 15, Daniel, it seems where he says, some, to be sure, are preaching Christ from envy and strife, some from goodwill. It seems like he's responding to maybe a question or a comment from them about this conflict. So to list that as one of the things they might be worried about, I think makes a lot of sense.
0: Yep. The Philippians had a lot to worry about. As you go through the letter, you'll see death, suffering, Paul's imprisonment, illness, other people's selfishness and pride, false teachers, enemies, and all the everyday things we worry about too. And yet, toward the end of this long letter for ancient times, Paul encourages them not to worry, but instead to pray about everything, to talk to God about what concerns them, to thank God for all that he's done. And then the best news of all, God comes in and does the real hard work. His peace that passes understanding, that doesn't make sense in our circumstances, comes flooding in to fill and protect our hearts from those concerns and worries. Obviously not a once and for all fix. Worries will keep coming back. And the invitation here is we can keep going back to God and he will keep sending us his peace. So that's our foundation. This week, we're going to keep looking at these places where the word merimna shows up in the New Testament and consider the many concerns of those who worried in the Bible, what they were worried about, and listen for God's promises of peace and concern because he cares about us too.
3: And so that is our word for this week, merimna. And we're going to trace that through a sequence of passages in the New Testament where it's used in order to give us some perspective that can help us think about that question that we're using as the title for this series, What Are You Worried About? You've got your list, and as Daniel encouraged you to do, I hope you'll bring it with you into the discussion this week. I think we're going to find this a very helpful week. And don't forget to check out our show notes for this study on our discovertheword.org website. 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All right, well, when Daniel and Elisa and Bill and Rasul get together again tomorrow, they're going to go to some things Jesus said about worry in the Sermon on the Mount and what we can do with the things that we are merimnad about. I think you'll be surprised over the next couple of days how often and how much our Lord had to say about this subject of worry. So thanks for listening. Hope to see you back here tomorrow when we discover the Word.

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2: Apart from sexual sin, no divorce. 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
3: Welcome to Grace to You with John MacArthur here on 1040 WCHR. One man described his marriage as a workshop. He works and his wife shops. A woman described her wedding as the moment her husband gave up his bachelor's degree and she got her master's. And then there's the child who described marriage as two adults coming together to yell at the same kids. Obviously, some humorous definitions there, but the truth is, many in today's culture don't know what marriage is supposed to be, and there's nothing funny about that. Thankfully, the Bible shows you exactly how God designed marriage and how you can experience the rich blessings of that institution. We're continuing John MacArthur's study here on Grace to You, titled Restoring Marriage. And here's John with today's lesson.

Divine guidelines for marriage. Divine guidelines for marriage. 1 Corinthians 7, 8 to 16. And you know, it's difficult in our world, I think, to maintain a marriage, to maintain any kind of a lasting relationship. 15 million Americans have gone through a divorce. People find it extremely difficult to build lasting relationships with any

Russian cities have a 3 out of 4 divorce rate. Also, I was interested to read somewhere that the number one song in Russia in 1974 was Love Story. We talk a lot about it even here in America, but find it very difficult to maintain any kind of love relationship. And unfortunately, what we experience is not a historical phenomenon that is new. It's something that has always been around. And if you go to 1 Corinthians chapter 7, you'll find that there was a terrible problem existing in Corinth, and it dealt with the whole area of marriage. And that is the problem to which Paul speaks in the 7th chapter. The Corinthians didn't really know what they should do in terms of marriage, or at least they weren't willing to admit what they should do and posed some questions to Paul about it. The first verse of chapter 7 says that you wrote unto me concerning these issues, and he proceeds to answer them. Like every other area of their lives, the Corinthians had managed to botch up the area of marriage. They had fouled up everything else. There was no reason to believe that they would make it in this area. And so Paul writes chapter 7 to deal with their misconceptions and misbehaviors in terms of marriage. They were confused over whether it was right to be single and whether necessary to be single if you're going to be spiritual, or whether it was right to be married and necessary to be married if you were going to be spiritual. The Jews in the congregation, because it was an Orthodox Jewish belief, would have propagated the fact that you had to be married. And if you weren't married, you were out of God's will and you were to be excluded from heaven. On the other hand, there were many people who had a rather growing fascination with celibacy, and they were more concerned with remaining single as a spiritual value. In other words, if they were single, they would be able to give to God a higher devotion. They would move to a higher plane of spiritual life if they weren't married. And there were some who would go as far as to say that sex of any kind was, if nothing else, certainly a misdirection of effort and could well be channeled in the area of service to God rather than attachment to a wife or a husband. Some were saying the truly devoted Christian wouldn't marry at all. Well, this carried so far that truly devoted people who were Christians were saying we ought to get a divorce. In order that we might better serve the Lord, we'll split up. Or if they wanted to stay together, we will withdraw ourselves from all physical relationship. No more sexual relations in our marriage. We'll just devote ourselves to God and not get dragged into those physical things. So all kinds of problems and confusion ruled the marital scene in Corinth. And they wrote Paul asking for answers. Basically, the questions were these. Is marriage a command? Do you have to be married to please God? Should single people then marry, or is it more spiritual to stay single? And are you a more devoted Christian if you're not married? Another question that came out of this is, should married people who become Christians then abstain from all sexual relationship? And should a Christian married to a non-Christian divorce that non-Christian in order not to have a mixed marriage and unite Christ with a pagan? These were the questions. And the 7th chapter really clearly answers these questions. Now, last time we looked at verses 1 to 7, and we saw in verses 1 to 7 general principle regarding marriage. And what Paul said by way of a brief summary is this: marriage is normal, marriage is for the majority. God has made us to marry. Marriage is good, but marriage is not an absolute commandment for everybody. Because God has, according to verse 7, given some people the charisma or the gift of being single, the ability by the Holy Spirit to totally control sexual desire. And if that's what God's gifted you with, then your singleness is a unique gift of God and ought to be used for His glory. So marriage is the norm. It isn't commanded. It isn't an absolute, but it is the norm to avoid fornication, sexual involvement. You should get married. But for some who have the gift of being single, that's a special blessing of God, and it should be maintained because it puts you in a position to be used by Him in a very unique way. So there is the general principle. Marriage is normal. Singleness is the exception. It's a gift of God. If you have it, then it's something you ought to hold to and cherish as a special gift from God. Now, he takes that principle in verses 8 to 16 and applies it to four groups. Four groups. First group is the single people. Second group is the people who are married, and both are Christians. Third group, those married to an unbeliever who wants to stay. Fourth group, those married to an unbeliever who wants out. Let's look at group 1 and see how he applies the principle.

Well, those who are unmarried and widows, verse 8. I say therefore, that is therefore meaning on the basis of the principle laid down, I say therefore to the unmarried, and that is a general term including bachelors, maidens, divorcees, I say to the unmarried and especially to the widows, because of course they had a unique situation, having been married and knowing all of the joys of marriage and having been separated, not because they wished to be, but because of death and the trauma that that brings, I say then to the unmarried and especially to widows, it is good for them if they abide even as I. It's good to be single. If you're a bachelor, that's good. If you're a maiden who's never been married, that's good. If you're a widow or a widower, that's good. There's nothing wrong with that. And good means beneficial, excellent, and just good. It isn't wrong. Don't listen to those Orthodox Jews who are saying if you're not married, you're abnormal. And you know, we tend to fall into that category. We find some poor young person who's about 28 and we want to play Cupid all the time. You've got to get married. You can't just go through that. You've got to start looking. We want to push these people into getting married. Don't do that. God may have given them the gift of celibacy. And if so, then maybe being married is in violation of God's very best for their life. There are some things in this world that single people are needed to do. It's all right if you've got somebody who's saying, I've got to get married, you can help them. But if somebody just, and they need help, see, But if you have somebody who has no interest in that and they feel that God has given them the gift of being able to control sexual desire outside of marriage, then let it be that way and God will fulfill them in a very unique way. He simply says here, it is a good thing for them if they abide even as I. And of course, at this time, Paul was single. He may have been married since marriage appears to be a necessity for a member of the Sanhedrin, which he once was. It is, however, likely that his wife died before he was converted. And his time of ministry for Christ was always as a single individual, as best we can tell. And so once he had been widowed, if that is the case indeed, then he maintained that because God gave him that gift, that charisma of celibacy, that ability to be single and not to be preoccupied with sex and marriage. So it's a good thing. Look at verse 25. Now concerning virgins or unmarried people, I have no commandment of the Lord. The Lord never said anything about the unmarried, never told anybody to get married. He just spoke about the marriages that already existed. No commandment. Yet I'm going to give my judgment as one that obtained mercy of the Lord. Now I'm going to add some revelation to this. I suppose, therefore, that this is good for the present distress. I say it is good for a man so to be. Are you bound to a wife? Don't seek to be loosed. Are you loose from a wife? Don't seek a wife. In other words, I guess he would, from just a practical standpoint, in the world you live in, the sexually messed up world of Corinth, it might just be to your advantage to stay the way you are. If you're single, then just stay that way. If you're married, stay that way, for sure. But verse 28 says, if you marry, you haven't sinned. If a virgin marries, she hasn't. It's no sin to get married, but it might be to your advantage to stay single. Nevertheless, such shall have trouble in the flesh, but I spare you. I'd like to spare you the trouble that marriage brings, and it does bring trouble. Don't make a big issue out of marriage if it isn't a necessity for you. It's all right. You won't sin. But if God has given you the ability to be single, cherish that ability because of its lack of encumbrance, you have a special way in which you can serve God. That's kind of an exciting thing. This is a very special gift that renders you capable of serving God in a very unique way. Now, I realize that there are pressures in being single, especially of all the current emphasis on marriage and the family, and you kind of feel like a fifth wheel. And I was reading in the Times where they say that at the holiday season, it's worse than ever. Single people, particularly single parents, feel really left out. There's no need to feel that way. If God has given you the gift of celibacy, or if God has allowed you to be single for the time, accept that as his plan. There's nothing wrong with being single. Paul advocates it. You know, Jesus had a conversation with the disciples, I ought to show it to you, Matthew 19, in which they concluded that it would probably be better to be single. In Matthew 19, Jesus is talking about marriage and he's giving all the things about marriage and how that you're not to put your wife away except for fornication and so forth. And after he got done with all his speech and the Lord really laid down some strong guidelines for marriage, verse 10, Matthew 19, his disciples say unto him, if the case of the man be so with his wife, it is not good to marry. In other words, man, with all of that going on, it'd be better never to get married to begin with.

Yes, Jesus said, but all men can't receive this saying except they to whom it is given. And here the Lord indicated that it would be fine if everybody stayed single, but everybody can't handle that. And he gives us the introduction to the concept of the charisma of verse 7 of 1 Corinthians 7, that you have to have a special gift to be single and not be preoccupied with sex. Now, being single opens up all kinds of potential for you to serve the Lord. We should never take somebody who is content with being single and force them into a situation where they think they're not fulfilled and they have to get married. It isn't true. If you're unmarried or widowed, it's a good thing, and you can stay that way. That's fine. You don't have to get married. But, verse 9, if they can't have self-control, let them marry, for it's better to marry than to burn. If you can't handle being single, get married. Now, we're talking about Christians. Some of you may say, well, I don't have that gift, but I can't seem to get married. And the truth of the matter may be that you have sinned in the past. You have violated the principles of God, so you're not in a position now where God is going to bless you with marriage. Or maybe you've disqualified yourself by former marriages and sin and so forth and so on. But just taking it from point blank zero, let's say you're just a new Christian or you're starting out, here is God's standard. It is good if God's given you the gift, but if not, then marry. And I believe that assumes that God will provide a partner. How could God command you to marry and not provide a partner? But listen to me, people, if you're not the right person, you'll never meet the right partner. That's the whole key. If you're not the right person, you'll never meet the right partner. So instead of looking for the right girl, start being the right man. And girls, instead of looking for the right man, start being the right woman. And then the right man will recognize the right woman. And so let them marry. Now that's an aorist imperative command. Get married. It's better to marry than to burn. If you're going around just flaming on the inside with desire, then get married. There's no point in saying, well, I'm remaining single for the cause of Christ. See, that is, you know, that's ridiculous. There's no value in that at all. If you're burning with sexual desire, present tense continues, you continue to burn, then please get married. Marriage, for one thing, will bring about the fulfillment of that physical desire. You know, it ceases to amaze me. Some couple will come to me and they'll say, John, we just got engaged. You know, and they're real excited and kind of funny looking face. You know how you get when you get engaged, sort of happy but apprehensive. And show you the ring and, well, when are you going to get married? Oh, we're going to get married in 2 years. 2 years? You know, I hear that. Or a year. We have to wait till we get some money. Or just listen, it is better to marry than to burn. And if you're going to go through 2 years like this, there is no point in it. Once you've made that commitment, you put yourself in a position to be tempted and to see your spiritual life just fade away. Once you've made that vow, get married. Marriage is to help you in that area. There is no advantage in long engagements. Listen, parents, when your kids come home and say they're engaged, you tell them, get married. Get married fast. Well, don't we want you to wait and finish your 4 years of college and You know, you do for the time they're engaged, you destroy their spiritual life because they can't control the desire because the commitment is already there, see? Paul is saying it's fine to be single, and if you have the gift of celibacy, don't anybody push you into getting married. But if you decide to get married, let everybody push you into it. Get it going. Get married. Your singleness is excellent. You say, well, you know, I don't have the gift, but I'm just waiting for the right partner. What do I do? How do I control my desire in the meantime? Well, that's a fair question, and we're not really approaching that problem this morning. Well, let me give you just some hints that I thought of. How can I, as a single person who is waiting for the fulfillment of my physical desire, waiting for the right mate, how can I control myself? Well, here are some thoughts that you can expand on. Number one would be channel your energy through physical work and spiritual service. Redirect yourself to good physical work and spiritual service. This gives your energy an outlet. Secondly, don't seek to be married. Seek to love and let marriage come as a response. People who are always wanting to get married will marry the wrong person more often than not. But people who are seeking to find the fulfillment of love will marry the person they fall in love with. Don't seek to get married. You know, that's when you go out and you go home and immediately take out your note. Let's see, is A on this one, B on this one.

And see, on, check him off. See. Well, he's close enough. I'll take him if he asks. See? But what you're doing, you see, is you're letting marriage be the issue rather than the right person becoming the issue. Seek to be loved and to love, not to be married. Don't worry. Marriage will take care of itself. Thirdly, let go of a sex-mad, adulterous world. And what I mean by that is watch what you absorb of the system. Fourthly, program your mind with divine realities. Program your mind. It's amazing, but your behavior is a direct result of the programming of your mind with divine truth. Fifth, recognize that for now, God has chosen for you to live without sex. And recognize this, that there is no temptation that has taken you, but such as is common to man. God is faithful, will not allow you to be tempted, what? Above that you're able, but will with the temptation make what? A way of escape that you may be able to bear. Sixth, avoid potentially dangerous situations. That's like Joseph. He just ran. Seventh, thank and praise God for the state you're in and be content. You have to approach it from these standpoints. All right. Paul then says, if you're single, great. If you can't handle it, get married. So there is no command that everybody has to marry or that spirituality is being single. No. All right. Second group. And here comes practical advice to those who are married to a Christian. This includes most of us. We have Christian husbands, Christian wives. Now, what does he say to us? Verse 10 and 11. And unto the married, now you say, how do you know they're Christians? Because he speaks to the ones that are mixed marriages beginning in verse 12. So we know that here he's speaking to Christians. You'll see that in a minute. Unto the married I command, yet it isn't I, but the Lord, let not the wife depart from her husband. Now to the married. We said that in Rome there were at least four different ways to get married, right? In the Roman Empire. Slaves living in tent companionship, common law marriage, what we called usus marriage, where it was sort of a, you buy the wife, you pay a certain amount, and then there was the great big confariatio, noble type marriage. By whatever form, the Bible just says, well, whatever way it was, now the issue isn't how you got into it, but the issue is stay where you are. If you're married, look at it, I command, yet it isn't really me doing this, the Lord has given us the word on this, let not the wife depart from her husband. And here he's simply saying Jesus already had something to say about it. Matthew 5:32. Matthew 19:9 and Mark 10:11-12. All three of those passages, our Lord Jesus Christ says, stay married. Do not divorce. Notice, it says at the end of verse 10, let not the wife depart. The word depart is a technical term for divorce. Don't divorce your partner. You say, well, why would two Christians want a divorce? Well, in Corinth, you see, they were saying, well, celibacy is the only way to go. Once you become a Christian, you got to drop all the physical part and you've got to devote yourself to Christ. We will now divorce and separate and give ourselves to Christ. He says, forget it. Don't do that. Don't divorce. There is no divorce tolerated among Christians. God hates divorce. Malachi 2, I hate putting away, God says. I hate divorce. He condemned the Israelites. He says, you have done treacherously against the wife of your youth. You're divorcing one another. Now, some of the Corinthians had already done it. Too late. Two Corinthian Christians, they had decided they ought to get a divorce for spiritual reasons, quote unquote. Can you imagine how that would run if the Bible says you may get a divorce if you want to devote yourself totally to the Lord? Can you imagine what would happen? Everybody would be using that excuse just to get rid of the partner they didn't want. Well, we're divorcing for spiritual reasons. The truth of the matter is he'd been trying to shed her for years and he just found a verse to prove it, you know, you can... So God doesn't allow that. There must be a continuous union. No, let not the wife depart. But some had already done it. Some had already done it. Verse 11. But if she does depart, now that assumes that somebody in Corinth had already done it. Too late. It's already happened. What are the consequences? Let her remain what? Unmarried, single, the rest of her life, or be reconciled to her husband. Only two choices if Christians divorce. They either stay single all the rest of their life, but they come together again to reconcile. And let me add a footnote, very important footnote. Paul here is not dealing with a case of adultery. That is foreign to his discussion. In cases of adultery, listen to me, divorce was allowed among Christians. Where one Christian commits an adulterous act, God allows for a breaking of that marriage bond. Matthew 5:32, I say unto you, whosoever shall put away his wife, except

0: for the cause of fornication, and that can be sexual sin of all kinds, except for the cause of fornication causes her to commit adultery, and whosoever shall marry her that is divorced commits adultery. Except for fornication, no divorce. But in the case of fornication, God says there is divorce. Matthew 19:9, same thing. And I say, whosoever shall put away his wife except for fornication and marry another commits adultery. The only ground that Jesus ever gave for the dissolution of a marriage was sexual immorality. And when that occurs, there is the right to divorce. That is very clear, even in the case of Joseph. You remember that in Matthew 1, Joseph was shocked when he found out that Mary was pregnant. Remember that? Because he knew Mary, and he knew that it was totally out of character for her to be pregnant. He knew he hadn't done it. They had had no relationships. Matthew 1:19, Joseph, her husband, being a just man, not willing to make her a public example, was minded to divorce her privately. Listen, Joseph had every right to divorce Mary if she had become pregnant by another person. And the Bible says, Joseph, her husband, being a what kind of man? Just man, a righteous man. Listen, he acted righteously in a desire to divorce a wife who had committed adultery. Now, he found out that she hadn't. The wonderful story was the Holy Spirit had conceived within her the Christ child. But you see, it is a just thing to put away a wife for the cause of adultery, or for a wife to put away or divorce a husband for that cause. Only that cause. But in this text, 1 Corinthians, that is not the issue. For any other reason than that, there is no tolerance of divorce. No, says Paul. Apart from sexual sin, no divorce. If you've done it already, then you have to stay single the rest of your life, because that union, that one union, was never broken. You're stuck single all your life, or you can be reconciled to your husband. And you can be sure in the case of real obedience that they would do that second thing if it was still possible. And then he reverses it in verse 11 and says, let not the husband put away his wife, as well as the wife not putting away her husband. All right, what has he said? To be single is good. Stay single if you have the gift. If you're married to a Christian, stay married and fulfill every aspect of marriage. The physical, we talked about it in verses 3-5. Don't deprive one another sexually. Fulfill every part of marriage. Fulfill it to its limits.
1: You're listening to Grace to You, the Bible teaching ministry of John MacArthur. John's current study is called Restoring Marriage. Well, friend, this study is highlighting the blessings of marriage, reasons Christians should honor that institution. But perhaps you're a single man or woman listening today, and you want those blessings, but you're not sure how to get them. Or maybe you aren't sure you're ready for marriage, and you're wondering how someone can know for certain that he or she is prepared for marriage. We asked John those questions in the studio some years ago. Here was his advice.
2: That is a big question. But what I've always taught to young people is this. The most important thing is not finding the right person. You hear people say, I just can't find the right person. I can't find the right person. The most important thing is to be the right person so that the right person can find you. I think this culture has postponed marriage because of protracted immaturity in adolescence. Mm. People not wanting to get serious, take on serious responsibility, and face the rigors as well as the joys of a marriage union. And so what happens in that kind of setting is people are looking for some perfect person, and they're far more conscious of the person they're looking for very often than the person they are. So my instruction to people has always been the same. You just make sure you're the right person. You're walking in the Spirit. You're demonstrating love, joy, peace, gentleness, goodness, faith, meekness, self-control, that there's a mark of the Holy Spirit's work in your life that's visible and manifest, that you're humble, that you're serving, that your inner strength and inner masculinity or inner beauty is manifest. Be the right person. And first of all, you'll be content. And secondly, the right person that God has for you will recognize you. Hmm. So look at your own life and start there.
1: That's good advice. And friend, for more help in answering the questions

0: 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Keep in mind that John's current study comes from 1 Corinthians, an epistle with a lot to say about marriage and many other important topics. 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Now for the entire Grace to You staff, I'm Phil Johnson. Be back tomorrow when John MacArthur has a lot more to say about how following God's design can bring more joy and fulfillment to your marriage than you ever thought possible. It's another 30 minutes of unleashing God's truth one verse at a time. On Grace to You.
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0: Do not fear, for I am with you. 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
3: NBC News Radio, I'm Tammy Trujillo. President Trump says that the U.S. has reached an agreement with Iran, marking a significant development in ongoing diplomatic efforts. In a post on Truth Social, Trump declared the removal of the U.S. naval blockade on Iran, allowing the Strait of Hormuz to reopen. Pakistani Prime Minister Shahbaz Sharif says the agreement is set to be formally signed on June 19th. The signing ceremony will be attended by Vice President J.D. Vance, with President Trump potentially joining. The deal will initiate a 60-day period for further discussions on Iran's nuclear program, including talks on enriched uranium supplies. Kentucky Senator Mitch McConnell has been hospitalized. A statement from his office says he was admitted on Sunday morning and is receiving excellent care. The reason for his hospitalization or his current condition are still unknown. The 84-year-old Republican has represented Kentucky in the U.S. Senate since 1984 and served as majority leader from 2015 to 2021. Singer Oliver Tree has died at the age of 32. According to CNN Brazil, Tree was killed after two helicopters collided in southwest Rio de Janeiro Sunday morning. Five others were also killed in the crash. The artist had upcoming tour dates scheduled across the U.S. as well as Europe, Australia, and China. It was calm in the Big Apple Sunday after emotional Knicks fans took to the streets to celebrate winning the NBA championship Saturday night. The NYPD says 63 people were arrested after some fans clashed with police, smashing windshields and climbing onto school buses in Times Square. Video on social media shows several buses on fire as fans chanted and lit fireworks. City leaders are planning a ticker tape parade for the Knicks on Thursday. The Carolina Hurricanes are the Stanley Cup champs. Carolina shut out the Vegas Golden Knights 3-0 in Game 6 to win that series 4-2. It's the franchise's first Stanley Cup victory since 2006. Rod Brind'Amour becomes the first person in NHL history to win the Stanley Cup as a team captain and a head coach. You're listening to the latest from NBC News Radio. A new survey says half of millennials and one-third of Gen Xers are still financially dependent on their parents. Rob Martier reports.
4: In newly released data from Northwestern Mutual's 2026 Planning and Progress Study, 42% of adults surveyed said they feel financially dependent on their parents. The survey found that 72% of Gen Zers, 53% of millennials, and 33% of Gen Xers are dependent on their parents. It also revealed that most Americans feel that achieving financial independence is harder now than for previous generations. Roughly 20% of adults surveyed said they do not expect to ever achieve independence. I'm Rob Martier.
3: A federal judge is blocking the National Park Service from removing signs the Trump administration has ordered to be taken down. The ruling temporarily pauses an executive order mandating the removal of materials that cast the U.S. in a negative light. The agency had already taken down plaques about slavery, indigenous people, and climate change. The judge also ordered any altered exhibits to be restored within 3 weeks. The FDA has issued a recall at its highest risk level for over 900 cases of Alfredo sauce. This comes after a supplier recalled a dry milk powder ingredient used in the product due to possible salmonella contamination. The agency said the Coffee Connection, based in Lebanon, Texas, voluntarily began recalling the product on May 6th. The FDA says the product was distributed in 41 states, including Alabama, Arkansas, Arizona, California, Colorado, Florida, Georgia, Illinois, Indiana, Iowa, Kansas, and Kentucky. The cost of hosting that summer barbecue has jumped. According to the newly released Wells Fargo Summer Barbecue Food Report, grilling for 10 people is going to set you back an average of $161, or about $16 a person. The price of beef has soared by 14% this year. Chicken and pork products rose 3%, while hot dogs are up 5%. The report says ready-made sides are up 3% because of higher manufacturing wages being passed on to consumers. Tammy Trujillo, NBC News Radio.
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16, Peter tells his readers what he saw on the mountain that day. He was an eyewitness to the majesty of Jesus. He saw Jesus' face begin to shine. He saw his clothes transformed right in front of him. Now, what

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1: Today on the Songtime broadcast, we're continuing our study in 2 Peter as Dr. Tom Schreiner takes us to this letter from the apostle who points out his own eyewitness testimony, the authority of Scripture, and the promise that Christ will return as we wait for his coming. Stay tuned for that message. You won't want to miss it. But first, we're going to hear from author David Weatherall as we talk about his book called Saved to Sin No More, dealing with a doctrine that is often overlooked. We'll talk about how union with Christ empowers us to a life of holiness. The many voices are coming together for that one message. I'm your host, Adam Miller. You're listening to Songtime Radio. When it comes to our walk with Christ, many of us are plagued with the idea of keeping in step and keeping up with our spiritual growth. And sometimes, like I was for many years, plagued with feeling of inadequacy, that I wasn't doing a good job with my devotionals, I get behind, and then I sort of give up. This sort of self-defeating prophecy was a big problem in my early Christian life. And yet, oftentimes, we don't focus on what is the real hope for our salvation. We only focus on our problems that are right in front of our face. Well, our guest today is Brad Weatherall. He's written a book called Saved to Sin No More, How Union with Christ Empowers a Life of Holiness. As we think about what our call is to be holy, as Christ is holy, as God is holy, it seems almost unachievable. And yet, that's our calling. And that's what God is doing and working in our lives. So it's a real privilege to have him with us today. Brad, thank you so much for being a part of the many voices for that one message.
2: Thanks for the invitation, Adam.
1: Why don't you get us started by telling us a little bit about yourself, your background, your pastor, you're a minister. So tell us a little bit about what sort of prompted you to write this book in the first place.
2: Yeah, I am a pastor of the Orchard Evangelical Free Church out in the northwest suburbs of Chicago, married to Kristen. We have three younger kids, and I've been here at the church for it'll be 16 years this summer since I came, it was several years ago. I was a youth pastor here, and we used to take our high school students on a trip every spring break down to Florida. And during that trip, we would read a good Christian book. And on that particular trip, we were reading The Hole in Our Holiness by Kevin DeYoung. So if anyone listening is interested in the topic of holiness, go grab Kevin's book. It's excellent. And we were reading that with the high schoolers, and he has a chapter in that book on the doctrine of union with Christ. And he says something like, union with Christ may be the most important doctrine that you've never heard of. And here I was, a youth pastor, a seminary student at the time, and I thought, he's kind of got me here, because I feel like I've heard that phrase, but if you told me to define union with Christ, I wouldn't know what, I would not know exactly what to say. And that began, to make a long story short, an exploration of the doctrine that led to some work in schooling, some preaching, some teaching, and ultimately that content has found its way into the form of this book.
1: Yeah, you just hit your topic right off the bat, union with Christ. It is a complex conversation. I even struggle with it. In fact, I, of all the doctrines, I feel like it's the hardest to wrap my mind around. So how do you define a topic that you admittedly, I could say, is really complex?
2: Yeah. In my studies, there are two things that became very clear to me. One, everyone believes that union with Christ is really important. And two, everyone seems to say it's really hard to define. So I will tell you the definition I've offered in the book, and then we can dig into it, because it needs unpacking. But I really did want to provide a sentence, kind of a summary statement that people could remember. And so the definition I use in the book is that union with Christ refers to the believer's position in Christ, established at conversion, experienced in all of life, and enjoyed forever.
1: Yeah, I mean,
2: and again, I'd be glad to unpack any of that, because all of it needs further explanation. Yeah,
1: you're getting into like Peter, the Apostle Peter's territory, when he says we're divine, the divine nature, partakers in the divine nature, the divine power that is for granted to us for all of life and godliness. It's like, wait, what in the world did you just say?
2: That's right. It's

0: But it's very significant, and it is very encouraging.
1: Yeah. Now, you were doing this with teenagers. I just want to kind of side rail here. That is such a complex conversation. To have that conversation with youth, with teenagers, it seems, from my estimation, exactly where our youth are today, struggling with that connection with Christ. And I frame this in this question. The kids go to church. They might even read their Bibles. But one of the things that they struggle with is a relationship with Christ. They struggle to pray, and they struggle to worship him. That's really the crossroads of this doctrine of union with Christ.
0: Yeah, the Christian life, well, put it this way. I think one of the reasons we picked that book and picked the topic of holiness, to broaden it a little bit, is in our current moment where there's been this wonderful emphasis on justification, and students, everyone needs to know that we're saved by grace alone, through faith alone, in Christ alone. But that word, we're saved, for some Christians, that comes to mean I'm justified almost exclusively. Like, I'm forgiven, I'm cleansed, imputed righteousness of Jesus is mine, no condemnation for me. But if that's all that we have to say about the gospel, then we're leaving out the truth that God's grace not only justifies us, but sanctifies us and ultimately glorifies us, or to put it maybe more simply, is God's grace not only brings us forgiveness, it brings us transformation. And that transformation is not just moral, it's relational. I have a whole new life with God, that I live in union with Christ, and where I really can know him and walk with him. And that is the power and the impetus for holiness. It's not, of course, to earn our salvation. It's to live in light of what God has done for us.
1: Yeah, I think, in other words, salvation is not an achievement that we get and then move on to other things. It's right. The same gospel that justifies us is the same gospel that will sanctify us. I think that's an important connection that many people often overlook.
0: Yes, yes. And in so many ways, the doctrine of union with Christ is what holds all of this together, right? Because if I'm in Christ, if I understand what that means, not only am I justified, but his life, his very life is in me. I'm united with him in such a way that I will become more and more like him. He will finish the good work he has started in me. Anyone who's in Christ is a new creation. So what does that mean? What does that look like? That's what it is to find what it means to live in union with Christ.
1: We've been talking with pastor and author Brad Weatherall. His book is called Saved to Sin No More: How Union with Christ Empowers a Life of Holiness. Now, as we both mentioned, this is a rather complex doctrine. And if you were to research it, a lot of the books written on this subject are academic and rather complicated and hard to understand. Trust me, I've done my research. But this book is written in a very easy and accessible manner. It's written with you and me in mind to help us understand how important this doctrine is and how we can put it into practice, which was often an overlooked practice in our daily lives. We've been butting up against this topic quite a bit here in 1st and 2nd Peter. And so I want to extend this book to you with a recommendation that you might benefit a great deal from this. You and those you love, understanding how to see ourselves as our position in Christ, and how it can change our perspective and how we fight sin and how we love our neighbors. So if you'd like to find out more information about Brad Weatherall and his book, Saved to Sin No More, give us a call. It's 508-362-7070. You can also head over to our website at songtime.com. Well, today, as we continue our study here in 2 Peter, we're going to be looking at verses 16 through 21 of chapter 1 as we understand how to address the arguments made against the Apostle Peter as to why he is in prison and why he and the other apostles are close to dying or dying off. They were expecting what Jesus said, as we read in Mark chapter 13, the Olivet Discourse, that Jesus was returning. And in his own words, he said, this generation will not die until these things have come to pass. People took that literally, and as a result, they were expecting Christ to return, but now the apostles are

0: are dying, or as the apostle Peter is being sentenced to death, he is about to die. What does that mean? Is Christ going to return? Can we trust what the apostles have told us? And can we trust the word of God? These are the questions going through the minds of those first century Christians as they wrestled with a theology and doctrine and the promise, the hope that Christ would return. This letter was written for that audience. I think it's written for us as well, as we struggle with wondering whether or not Christ is coming back and how important that doctrine is in our present-day lives. Here is Dr. Tom Schreiner with a closer look at 2 Peter chapter 1, verses 16 through 21.
1: I want to begin by asking a question. Why do evangelical Christians emphasize the importance of reading, meditating, and studying God's Word? I think this passage today answers that question. Martin Luther applied God's Word to every situation of life. When a man lost both his wife and his newborn son, Luther said, "Comfort yourself with the Word of God, since nothing consoles us like God's Word." Luther also gave advice to a woman who struggled with fits of temper and anger. He said, "Your sin is forgiven. Rely completely on this." He told her, "Don't obsess over your guilt. Instead, pay attention to all that your pastor and preacher tell you from the Word of God." Luther said to a person who couldn't shake their unbelief, "At this time, you must make it a habit not to wrap yourself up in your bad situation and to sink into your own thoughts without the Word of God, as if you were going to wait until the terror subsides. On the contrary, you must remember at that very time to hear nothing but prayers and the Word of God. If we listen to the wrong teachers, if we listen to the wrong voices, we will go astray." Peter responds to those who are skeptical about the second coming of Jesus, to those who are skeptical about one of the promises in God's Word. And so Peter reminds us God's Word is true. God's Word is reliable. God always keeps His promises. His Word is a light to our path. That's one of the main themes. So this passage can be split into two sections. The first is in verses 16 through 18, God's promises are absolutely reliable. We can count on His promises. The second truth in verses 19 through 21 is we're to give attention to the Scriptures because they are light for us in darkness. So let's begin with verses 16 through 18, which focus on the reliability of God's promises. The false teachers, we'll see this more clearly in chapter 3, the false teachers and also in chapter 2, but these false teachers said, "Jesus is not coming again." They said, "The world will always remain the way it is now. Nothing will ever change. The world will just keep spinning along. There will be no second coming. The world will not change." So, what did they say about the second coming of Jesus? It's right there in your text. They said, "It's a myth. It's a myth that Jesus would come again." Verse 16, "For we did not follow cleverly devised myths when we made known to you the power and coming of our Lord Jesus Christ, but we were eyewitnesses of His majesty." You know, people often misunderstand verse 16. Some think that Peter accuses the false teachers of teaching myths. But look again. Look more carefully. That's not what the verse is saying. Instead, the false teachers charge Peter and the authentic Christians with teaching a myth. The false teachers said the idea that Jesus would come again, it's a fable. It's a myth. It's a fairy story. Jesus isn't coming again. Now, what would you say if someone said the idea that Jesus would come again is a myth? But did you notice what Peter says? He reminds

0: finds them in response of the transfiguration. Now, doesn't that surprise you? The second coming is a myth. And Peter says, remember the story of the transfiguration. Maybe that doesn't surprise you, but it surprises me. That's not what I expected Peter to say. So we want to ask ourselves, why? Why does he bring up the transfiguration to defend the idea of the second coming? But first, let's go back to the story of the transfiguration. We read that story in Matthew, in Mark, and Luke. Jesus was transformed when he went up on the mountain with only Peter, James, and John. Suddenly, Jesus' face shone with an intense glory. Suddenly, his garments became remarkably white. And the glory was so great. What happened to the disciples? They fainted straight away. You know, we're used to special effects, but we see special effects on a screen, right? Or in a theater. But this is a special effect right in front of them. And they couldn't bear it. The disciples woke up. God spoke from heaven and said, This is my beloved son. I am well pleased with him. In verse 16, Peter tells his readers what he saw on the mountain that day. He was an eyewitness to the majesty of Jesus. He saw Jesus' face begin to shine. He saw his clothes transformed right in front of him. Now, what does that have to do with the second coming? The majesty, what does Peter tell us in verse 16? Do you see it again? Looking down at your text, do you see it? The majesty of Jesus displayed the power and the coming of Jesus Christ. Actually, I think those words power and coming ought to be put together here. I think it's best translated for us, his powerful coming. You know, it's not two separate things like meat and potatoes, right? But it's two things together, his powerful coming. It's like love and marriage. You put those together. You see in the transfiguration the powerful coming of Jesus. But you say, well, what do you mean the transfiguration wasn't his second coming? We'll come back to that. Peter saw and he heard the truth of God's word.
1: I want to dance like David. I want a faith like Paul. I want to sing like Silas tearing down the prison walls. I want to face that fire.

0: to his audience that he is about to die. He knows that he's going to go away, and he wants to encourage and reminder those who remain to press into the gospel and to understand who they are in Christ. This is essential for us to understand the greater perspective of the picture that Christ is painting. We'll dive into this a little bit more once we get into chapter 3, where we see how Peter explains and defines the nature of Christ and his return, and why it didn't happen on our timetable, because ultimately, therein lies the challenge here. We come to God and we think that we have an idea of what we expect him to do, but we don't control God. We are subservient to him. We are beneficiaries of his grace. And so we have to construct our lives out of faith and hope in the promises that he has made. I firmly believe that the first century apostles believed that Christ would return in their time. You can even get some hints of that in Paul's writing and his expectancy in seeing Christ and the mission of the gospel accomplished across the known world. And yet we know 2,000 years later that Christ didn't return in their lifetime. But that doesn't mean he is not planning to return. And as he comes back for us, we can know that we won't miss out on the gift and the power of the resurrection. As it says in 1 Thessalonians, we know that the dead in Christ will rise first. They will not miss out on the return of Christ. They will enter into the kingdom of God. As it says in 2 Peter chapter 3, a new heaven and a new earth. So we can be confident, just as the apostles were, that Christ will return, that God always keeps his promises, even though sometimes his promises subvert our expectations. But we're not the ones who frame the promises. We are the ones who get to share in the promise. We get to appreciate the promise, and we get to wait for its fulfillment. I hope that this encourages you, and over the course of this week and our study here in 2 Peter, I hope to encourage you to grow in your passion and your interest in looking forward to the return of Christ as a means of our growing in our relationship with Christ. I always say that we need to have sort of a posture in preaching the gospel to ourselves. Kneel a little bit longer at the foot of the cross and consider what Christ has done, the price he has paid for you to save you from your sins. Stand and linger a little bit longer at the empty tomb and consider what Christ has accomplished in his resurrection. Because of that, we have been born again to a living hope through the resurrection. Christ, who is the first to be born again, we are with him. A new life, a new creation in Christ Jesus. And thirdly, looking to Jesus, who is seated at the right hand of the throne of God, executing his power, advocating for us, and promising to return, looking to the clouds, waiting for his coming, so that we will be prepared to be received by God into his new heaven and new earth. I hope that we've been able to encourage you today, and if we have, could you be an encouragement to us in return? You can write to us at Songtime Radio, P.O. 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
1: If you're not thinking at all about Jesus's coming, perhaps you're living only for this world. Perhaps you've forgotten the reason for life, and that is to bring glory to our Christ.
0: On behalf of everyone here at Songtime, we want to thank you for listening. From Cape Cod, I'm Adam Miller with our theme verse, 2 Peter 3:18. But grow in the grace and knowledge of our Lord and Savior, Jesus Christ. To him be the glory both now and to the day of eternity. Amen.

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2: Elon Musk is officially the world's first trillionaire after his company SpaceX went public on Friday. The space exploration firm's valuation is now above $2 trillion. The head of NASDAQ said SpaceX's IPO is the biggest in history. Visa is working with OpenAI to let AI agents shop and purchase things on behalf of users. 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
3: The company announced its new partnership with OpenAI Wednesday. It allows users to connect a Visa card to ChatGPT and get to work. Limits can be set on how much the AI spends and where it can buy from. Jack Forestell, Chief Product and Strategy Officer at Visa, gave the example of telling ChatGPT to find wireless headphones costing less than $150. The AI would then find the item and buy it for you. No word on the fees for this service.
2: And DoorDash says users can order food and groceries with an AI chatbot. It's called Ask DoorDash, and it lets users tell the app what they want to order. Tech Report, I'm at Mattinson.
4: The Knicks are NBA champions for the first time since 1973. New York wins in San Antonio 94-90. Finals MVP Jalen Brunson with 45, including scoring 13 straight points in the fourth quarter. The 45 points, a Knicks record for a finals game. Baseball news, Guardians third baseman Jose Ramirez, a broken bone in his left hand. He's out indefinitely. Guardians did beat Detroit 3-1. Tarek Skubal taking the loss. Braves over the Mets 3-1. Eli White and Michael Harris with home runs. Reds clipped the Diamondbacks 2-1. Marte, a go-ahead home run. Nationals beat the Mariners 8-3. Garcia Jr., a two-run shot. St. Louis 4 home runs as they beat Minnesota 9-6. Yankees over the Jays 3-1. Paul Goldschmidt, a go-ahead two-run homer in the ninth inning. Pirates 3, Marlins 2. Hit-by-pitch scores a go-ahead run. And San Diego hits 5 home runs as they beat Baltimore 9-3. Astros win a wild win over KC 8-7. That's sports. I'm Trey Bender.
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1: Hello, and welcome to Pastor Rick's Daily Hope with Rick Warren. We are so glad you're here with us today. We're going to continue our

in the word done. It was done for you 2013 years ago on a cross by Jesus Christ. It is finished. It has all been done for you. Now, notice, there's a book in the Bible that explains this in quite detail. It's the book of Romans, and there are 10 chapters that deal with this very issue. But Romans chapter 3 really gives a synopsis. Let me read you a little bit of it. There on your outline. For all have sinned, and all fall short of God's glorious standard. In other words, we're none perfect. None of us measure up to God's standard. We don't even measure up to our own. Okay, now that's not good news. In fact, it's not even news, because we all know that we're imperfect. Yet, it says, here's the good news. Now God, in his gracious kindness, that's his grace, declares us not guilty. Unrighteous becomes righteous. I'm now declared not guilty. He has done this, not because of what I've done. He has done this through Christ Jesus, who has freed us by taking away our sins. For God sent Jesus to take the punishment for our sins and to satisfy God's anger against us. We are made right with God. That's righteous. We're made right with God when we believe that Jesus shed his blood, sacrificing his life for us. That is the good news. Jesus gave us two symbols, and he said, I never want you to forget the sacrifice that I've done for you so you can go to heaven. And he gave us two symbols. One's called baptism, and one's called the Lord's Supper or communion. Baptism is a symbol of Jesus dying, being buried in the ground, and raised again. That's why in the Bible, every baptism in the Bible is you're buried underwater and raised again, because it's the symbol of Jesus' death, burial, and resurrection. Jesus goes down to the Jordan River, is baptized by John, and comes back up. The other symbol is communion, where Jesus takes bread and wine and says, this is going to represent my body and my blood. And when he said it, he hadn't even gone to the cross yet. He said, this is my body and this is my blood, which is given for you. Let me show you a couple of other verses. 2 Corinthians chapter 5 says this, verse 21. God made Christ, who never sinned, to be the offering for our sin, so that we could be made right with God through Christ. And in the Old Testament, there's an entire sacrificial system of the scapegoat and the sacrificial lamb who take the sins of the nation. It's a symbol of what Jesus would do for us one day. Look at this verse on the screen, Titus chapter 3, verse 5. God saves us not because of righteous things we've done. In other words, wow, I'm really impressed with that. God doesn't save us because of what we've done, but because of his mercy. So this is the good news. First, I can't make myself righteous. I can't make myself. There's not a snowball's chance in hell you're getting into heaven on your own effort, because you're not good enough, and neither am I. But good news, God sent Jesus to pay for my sins. Now here's the third part of the gospel. Write this down. I accept by faith what God did for me. That's all you have to do. That's all I'm required to do. All I do is accept God's grace, his mercy. I accept God's forgiveness, and I say, I believe that what Jesus did on the cross paid for my sins. So I can go and be a part of God's family. I can live the way he wants me to live now, and I can go to heaven in eternity. That is righteousness. Let me show you a couple verses. Romans chapter 3. We are made right in God's sight, that's righteousness, when we do a whole bunch of good things. And that doesn't say that. We're made right in God's sight when we trust in Jesus Christ to take away our sins. And I love this part. And here's the cool part. We can all be saved, that's everybody, in the same way, no matter who we are or what we've done. All right, I like that part. Now, I don't care what religious background you are. Your background may be Catholic. Your background may be Baptist or Buddhist. Your background may be Muslim or Methodist or Mormon or Pentecostal or Presbyterian. Your background may be atheist or agnostic or secularist or no faith at all or a mix-up of everything. I really couldn't care less about that, because religion, no religion can get you to heaven. Only God's grace can get you to heaven.
No amount of works can make you righteous, whether it's this guy's list or this guy's list or that guy's list. None of those religious lists can get you to heaven.

Because you can't be righteous enough. It's just simply a relationship to God through his son, Jesus. And here's what the Bible says, Romans chapter 10. If you confess with your mouth that Jesus is Lord, in other words, he is who he claimed to be. He's the Son of God, the Savior of the world. He came to die for you. If you confess with your mouth that, yeah, I believe Jesus is Lord, and you believe in your heart that God raised him from the dead, that's what Easter's all about, you will be saved. For you believe with your heart, resulting in righteousness, and you confess with your mouth, resulting in salvation. Now, I want you to settle this issue this morning. As your friend, as somebody who cares about you, as your pastor, I don't want you to ever doubt, ever again, that you're going to heaven when you die. I don't want you to worry about it. I don't want you to be concerned about it. I don't want you to have any doubts about it. So we're gonna do what Romans 10 says to do. Confess with your mouth and believe in your heart, you will be saved. Would God lie? No. Why? Because God cannot lie. People often ask me, is there anything God can't do? There are a lot of things God can't do. One of them is he can't deny his character, so it means God cannot lie. God can only tell the truth. And what's true is always true, and what's false is always false. If truth wasn't always true, the universe wouldn't work. If the law of gravity was only true on Tuesdays and Thursdays, that would be a problem. The universe operates because some things are always true and some things are always untrue. And so the Bible says, I am truth. Jesus said, I am the way, I am the truth, and I am the life. No one comes to the Father but by me. So I want you to settle this. I want you to have this assurance and never doubt again, am I going to heaven when I die? What do you do? You accept the good news that we just talked about. So let's bow our heads right now. You may have been in church your entire life, or this may be the very first time you've ever been in a service. I want you to pray this prayer in your heart. Just say something like this. Dear God, I know I'm imperfect, and I know I never can be perfect. I can't be righteous on my own. And yet I thank you for loving me in spite of myself. I thank you that you made me, that you created me. I thank you that you have a plan and purpose for my life. And you made me to know you. Thank you for the choice that you've given me to accept or reject, to love or not love you. And today I humbly ask you to save me. Because of what Jesus Christ did for me, not on the basis of what I have done or haven't done, but because on the basis of what Jesus came to do. Dear God, I don't understand it all, but as much as I know how, I want to put my trust in your Son. Jesus Christ, I want to get to know you. I want to learn to love you. I want to hunger and thirst for being right with you the rest of my life. And so I simply say that I put my trust not in my works, not in the good or the bad that I've done, but I put my trust in your grace and in your forgiveness, Jesus Christ. I want you to be the Lord of my life. Amen. You know, doctors say that a loss of appetite is a symptom that you're sick. You know that. When you're sick, when you're ill, you don't feel good, the last thing you think about doing is eating. If you got a fever, your stomach's upset, a loss of appetite indicates something's not right in your life. The same is true spiritually. If you don't have a hunger to know God, if you're not thirsty to know God, you're sick spiritually. You're not healthy spiritually. How do I maintain my spiritual hunger for God the rest of my life? I mean, for the rest of my life, so that tomorrow I want to know God better than today. And next week, I want to be closer to him than I am now. And next year, I want to be wiser and closer to God than I am today. How do I maintain a spiritual appetite? Five things. Number one, remind myself how much God loves me. And you need to do this every day. You get up in the morning and say, Lord, help me to remember how much you love me. Because the more you understand how much God loves

you, the more you're going to love him. I was talking to a guy one time, and he said, I don't really feel close to God, but here's the problem, Pastor. I don't feel like I want to be close to God. And he said, I guess my problem is I just don't love Jesus enough. And I told him, I said, no, that's not your problem. Your problem is not that you don't love God enough. Your problem is you don't understand how much he loves you. Because if you did, you couldn't help but love him. You want to hang out with somebody who's head over heels in love with you. The Bible says this, Ephesians 3, pray that you have the power to understand how wide, how long, how high, and how deep God's love really is. May you experience this love of Christ, though it's so great, you're never going to fully understand it. He says, then you're going to be filled with the fullness of life and the power that comes from God. Hunger and thirst for righteousness, you'll be filled. First, you got to know how much God loves you. Remind yourself, God, help me to feel how much you love me. Number two, second key to having a spiritual appetite, stop filling up on junk food. Stop filling up on spiritual junk food. You're a spiritual being with a God-shaped hole in you, and only God can fill that hole in your heart. And when you try to fill it with salary or status or success or sex or passion, possession, position, power, prestige, or anything other than God, it's not going to be fulfilling. If you're not hungry for God, it's because you're full of yourself. It's the truth. Or something else. And when you're full of yourself or full of something else, you're obviously not going to have a hunger for God. Proverbs 15:14 says, a wise person is hungry for truth while the fool feeds on what? Trash. Maybe you need to take some trash out of your life. Now, if you're always thinking about something else instead of God, you're not going to have any time for God. If I'm always thinking about my sport or my favorite team, I don't have any hunger for God. If I'm always thinking about politics, I don't have any hunger for God. If I'm always thinking about work or making money or anything, I don't have any hunger for God because I'm feeding on other things. I'm filling my mind with other things. Kay and I have this old routine. Every Thanksgiving, she says, now, honey, don't fill up on the appetizers before the big meal. You know what I'm talking about? You ever done that? You fill up on the appetizer in the big banquet, and you're not even hungry for the banquet because you filled up on the little sausages or something. You're going, really? I eat carrot sticks instead of this? I love this. Isaiah 55, God says this. All of you who are thirsty, come to me. Notice he didn't say come to religion, come to rules, regulations, rituals. He says, come to me. If you're thirsty, come to me and drink. God says, those of you who don't have any money to buy food, come and eat free. Why do you spend your money on something that isn't real food and doesn't really satisfy you? Why are you wasting all your life on that? Come to me and eat what is good, and your soul will enjoy the stuff that really satisfies. When I see that phrase, most of the time we're not eating real food. I read an article recently about how people are starving to death eating worthless food. And it gave several illustrations. One of them was in China, in the great famine of China, there was no food. And people were starving to death. And so they actually used a kind of edible soil. It was actually dirt, an edible kind of soil that they began to make bread out of, and they would bake it and they would eat it, and it filled them up and they felt temporarily satisfied. Only it had no nutritional value to it. No vitamins, no minerals, no carbohydrates, no proteins, no fats. And so it had no value. It filled them up, but they were still starving to death. Same thing happened in Australia when they had a Great Depression there and people had no food. And they went out to they started making porridge out of the spores of Nauvoo ferns. Now, Nauvoo ferns are very common. They're all over Australia. And they would take these pods or these spores, and the Nauvoo plant, they would take it and make porridge out of it. The only problem was it had, again, no nutritional value, no fats, no carbohydrates, no proteins, no minerals, no vitamins. And so people were dying of starvation with full stomachs. Friends,

That is a metaphor for America today. We are a nation of full stomachs, and people are spiritually starving to death because they're eating junk food spiritually and has no nutritional value. And their stomachs may be full, and they may be temporarily satisfied, but they're starving to death, and they're going to die. Number three, and by the way, you know, on this real food thing, Kay and I have this ritual. Monday's my day off, so we like to go out to lunch or dinner on Monday, and we play this game every week. It's the ritual of, what are you hungry for? You ever had this ritual? You go, let's go out to eat. Okay, what are you hungry for? Mexican food? Chinese food? Indian food, Thai, you know, Mediterranean, you know. You know you're hungry, but you don't know what you want. I want to ask you that question right now. What are you hungry for? Because whatever you're hungry for is determining the destiny of your life. If you're just hungry to go play golf, it's not a big enough hunger to satisfy you. If you're just hungry to go make another deal, that's not enough to satisfy you. Go ask Solomon. You need to hunger and thirst after God, to be right with God and to live right with God. Number three, make knowing God my number one goal. This is how you maintain a spiritual hunger. You make knowing God your number one goal in life. Not success, not happiness. You seek God, not those things. Those are the byproducts. Happiness is a byproduct of knowing God. And you go read the Psalms, how David says, God, I really got to know you. And how passionate David is about knowing God. He says, I long for you, God. I thirst for you, God. I hunger for you, God. I beg, I plead, I cry out. I must have you, God. Psalm 63, oh God, I earnestly seek you. My soul thirsts for you. My body longs for you. As I travel through this parched and weary desert where there's no water. He wrote this in the desert of Judah. Some of you are going through a desert right now. You're in a desert in your marriage. It's all dried up. You're in a desert in your career. It's all dried up. You're in a desert in a relationship. You're in a desert financially. It's all dried up. What do you do when you're in the desert? You hunger and thirst for God because he can fill you. Matthew 6:33, Jesus said, the thing that you should want most is God's kingdom and doing what God wants. Then all these other things you need will be given to you as well. Make knowing God my number one goal. Number four, get into God's word every day. Get into God's word every day. This book, the Bible, is your soul food. It's food for your soul. The Bible calls itself bread. The word of God is milk. The word of God is meat. The word of God is food. The word of God is honey. The Bible uses metaphors saying you can't live without, man shall not live by bread alone, but by every word that proceeds out of the mouth of God. Jesus said, 1 Peter 2, you must crave the pure spiritual milk of the word so you can grow into the fullness of your salvation. Cry out for this nourishment like a baby cries for milk. When we did the series on 40 days in the word, I showed you this verse. 2 Timothy says this, all scripture is God-breathed and is useful for teaching, rebuking, correcting, and notice, training in righteousness. Hunger and thirst righteousness. How do you learn righteousness? By getting into this book. Now, notice I said, get into the book every day. I didn't say read it every day. Some of you don't like to read. Fine, listen to it. You can listen to it every day. You can get it on CD or MP3, or you can get Daily Hope that I'm teaching the word of God every day. You can hear it on the radio. You can listen on the web every day. 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Are you subscribed to Daily Devotional? So you're getting into the word every day. Eating a meal once a week won't keep you healthy. You need to feed on the truth every day. Now, here's the last thing I want to say, and we'll close with this. Appetite is influenced by association. For instance, you get a bunch of kids together, and one kid says, I'm hungry. What do all the kids say? I'm hungry. Yeah. You know, if I say to you, man, I'm really hungry for, and I say, a Cinnabon. Some of you get hungry for a Cinnabon.

0: on. Okay. Appetite is influenced by association. So if you want to keep a spiritual appetite for God the rest of your life, here's the last thing. 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Because whoever you get around with is what you're going to be hungry for. Proverbs 2:20. Join the company of good men and women who will keep you on the path of the righteous. Now, if you hang out with people who all they care about is politics, that's all you're going to care about. If you hang out with people who all they care about is sports, that's what you're going to care about. If you hang out with people all they care about is the stock market, that's what you're going to care about. But if you hang out with people who are hungry to know God, that's what you're going to care about. You need to get in a small group. Let's bow our heads. And let's close with a simple prayer. It simply says this: God, I want you, I need you, and I must have you in my life. Would you say that? God, I want you, I need you, and I must have you in my life. Father, this week I pray a blessing on everyone here, that we would sense your closeness, that would realize how much you love us, that we would make knowing you the number one goal of our lives, that we would stop feeding on junk food. Help us to get into God's word every day. Help us to get around people who put us on the path of righteousness rather than distracting and detouring us. And I pray this blessing in Jesus' name. Amen. If you prayed that prayer for the very first time, would you let me know about it? Write me, Rick, at PastorRick.com and say, Rick, I prayed that prayer of commitment. And I'll send you some material that'll help you on your journey with Jesus, and I'll also pray for you.
1: 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I hope that you were just as blessed as I was from today's broadcast. 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
0: You know, when I started Saddleback Church over 40 years ago, just a handful of people in our living room, I also began writing a simple devotional just for the people in our church to help them start each day with hope and with truth and with peace that comes from Jesus Christ. Well, you know, that little devotional grew and grew and grew, and today Daily Hope is one of the largest email devotions in the whole world. 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Every day, you'll get a quick devotional read and a podcast that you can listen to on the go. Now, you know, in a world that's more distracted and uncertain than ever, I want to help you start your day centered on what never changes. And what never changes is God's love, His unconditional love for you and His promises to you. You know, if you'll just spend just a few minutes a day in the morning with the Lord, it can bring so much more clarity, more purpose, more peace to everything that happens in your day. Particularly, psychologists have said that what you do with the first 5 minutes of your day pretty much sets the tone. So, friend, you were never meant to go through life alone. I want to personally invite you to just sign up for the Daily Hope Devotional. Do it today. I think it's going to bring fresh encouragement to your walk in God.
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3: NBC News Radio, I'm Tammy Trujillo. President Trump says the U.S. has reached an agreement with Iran, marking a significant development in ongoing diplomatic efforts. In a post on Truth Social, Trump declared the removal of the U.S. naval blockade on Iran, allowing the Strait of Hormuz to reopen. Pakistani Prime Minister Shahbaz Sharif says the agreement set to be formally signed on Friday in Switzerland. The signing ceremony will be attended by Vice President J.D. Vance, with President Trump potentially joining. It will initiate a 60-day period for further negotiations on Iran's nuclear program, including discussions on enriched uranium stockpiles. A dozen people are dead after a plane carrying skydivers crashed in Missouri. According to the Missouri State Highway Patrol, the aircraft went down near the Butler Memorial Airport Sunday morning. That's about 60 miles south of Kansas City. Airport officials say the plane apparently lost power and the pilot may have attempted to land on a nearby highway when it crashed, killing everyone on board. Kentucky Senator Mitch McConnell is in the hospital. A statement from his office says he was admitted Sunday morning and is receiving excellent care. The reason for the hospitalization or his current condition is still unknown. The 84-year-old Republican has represented Kentucky in the U.S. Senate since 1984 and served as majority leader from 2015 to 2021. The Carolina Hurricanes are the Stanley Cup champs. They shut out the Vegas Golden Knights 3-0 in Sunday's Game 6 to win that series 4-2. It's the franchise's first Stanley Cup title since 2006. Canes champion Jordan Staal was named the winner of the Conn Smythe Trophy as the most valuable player during the Stanley Cup playoffs. While Rod Brind'Amour becomes the first person in NHL history to win the Stanley Cup as a team captain and a head coach. Championship celebrations are planned for next Saturday in downtown Raleigh. 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

0: Some new details are coming out about the death of former San Francisco 49ers All-Pro linebacker Aldon Smith, who died Saturday at the age of 36. More from Jason Nathanson.
1: The San Francisco Chronicle reports that Aldon Smith and his friend Amir Shirazi showed up at a charity in San Jose that feeds the homeless, donated 10 pizzas, then Smith died in Shirazi's car a little later. Shirazi says he doesn't know why Smith died, but believes it was natural causes. Smith holds the record for most sacks in a season by a 49er, and off the field, he was arrested several times on domestic violence and DUI charges. He last played for Dallas in 2020. I'm Jason Nathanson.
0: Former President Barack Obama and First Lady Michelle Obama are in Chicago ahead of the grand opening celebration for the Obama Presidential Center on the South Side. Both toured the campus over the weekend. The grand opening celebration for the Obama Center will be held this coming Friday through Sunday. A new survey says half of all millennials and one-third of Gen Xers are still financially dependent on their parents. Rob Martier reports.
2: In newly released data from Northwestern Mutual's 2026 Planning and Progress Study, 42% of adults surveyed said they feel financially dependent on their parents. The survey found that 72% of Gen Zers, 53% of millennials, and 33% of Gen Xers are dependent on their parents. It also revealed that most Americans feel that achieving financial independence is harder now than for previous generations. Roughly 20% of adults surveyed said they do not expect to ever achieve independence. I'm Rob Martier.
0: Steven Spielberg's new sci-fi alien film Disclosure Day is drawing major crowds at the box office. It brought in $44 million in its opening weekend. That far surpasses the expected $35 million opening weekend for the film, which had a $115 million production budget. Obsession came in second place at the weekend box office, bringing in $19 million in ticket sales. Tammy Trujillo, NBC News Radio.
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4: Hello, and welcome to Pastor Rick's Daily Hope with Rick Warren. We are so glad you're here with us today. We're going to continue our series called The Keys to a Blessed Life. Now, in these messages, Rick walks through Jesus's Sermon on the Mount and shows us how to live a truly hopeful and purpose-filled life. And now Rick brings you the final part of why you need to stay hungry.
5: Christianity is not summed up in the word do, it's summed up in the word done. It was done for you 2013 years ago on a cross by Jesus Christ. It is finished. It has all been done for you. Now notice, there's a book in the Bible that explains this in quite detail. It's the book of Romans, and there are 10 chapters that deal with this very issue. But Romans chapter 3 really gives a synopsis. Let me read you a little bit of it. There on your outline. For all have sinned and all fall short of God's glorious standard. In other words, we're none perfect. None of us measure up to God's standard. We don't even measure up to our own. Okay, now that's not good news. In fact, it's not even news because we all know that we're imperfect. Yet, it says, here's the good news. Now God, in his gracious kindness, that's his grace, declares us not guilty. Unrighteous becomes righteous. I'm now declared not guilty. He has done this, not because of what I've done, he has done this through Christ Jesus, who has freed us by taking away our sins. For God sent Jesus to take the punishment for our sins and to satisfy God's anger against us. We are made right with God, that's righteous. We're made right with God when we believe that Jesus shed his blood, sacrificing his life for us. That is the good news. Jesus gave us two symbols, and he said, I never want you to forget the sacrifice that I've done for you so you can go to heaven. And he gave us two symbols. One's called baptism, and one's called the Lord's Supper or communion. Baptism is a symbol of Jesus dying, being buried in the ground, and raised again. That's why in the Bible, every baptism in the Bible is you're buried underwater and raised again, because it's the symbol of Jesus' death, burial, and resurrection. Jesus goes down to the Jordan River, is baptized by John, and comes back up. The other symbol is communion, where Jesus takes bread and wine and says, this is going to represent my body and my blood. And when he said it, he hadn't even gone to the cross yet. He said, this is my body and this is my blood, which is given for you. Let me show you a couple of

other verses. 2 Corinthians chapter 5 says this, verse 21. God made Christ, who never sinned, to be the offering for our sin, so that we could be made right with God through Christ. And in the Old Testament, there's an entire sacrificial system of the scapegoat and the sacrificial lamb who take the sins of the nation. It's a symbol of what Jesus would do for us one day. Look at this verse on the screen, Titus chapter 3, verse 5. God saves us not because of righteous things we've done. In other words, wow, I'm really impressed with that. God doesn't save us because of what we've done, but because of his mercy. So this is the good news. First, I can't make myself righteous. I can't make myself, there's not a snowball's chance in hell you're getting into heaven on your own effort, because you're not good enough, and neither am I. But good news, God sent Jesus to pay for my sins. Now here's the third part of the gospel, write this down. I accept by faith what God did for me. That's all you have to do. That's all I'm required to do. All I do is accept God's grace, his mercy. I accept God's forgiveness, and I say, I believe that what Jesus did on the cross paid for my sins. So I can go and be a part of God's family. I can live the way he wants me to live now, and I can go to heaven in eternity. That is righteousness. Let me show you a couple verses. Romans chapter 3. We are made right in God's sight, that's righteousness, when we do a whole bunch of good things. Now, it doesn't say that. We're made right in God's sight when we trust in Jesus Christ to take away our sins. And I love this part. And here's the cool part. We can all be saved, that's everybody, in the same way, no matter who we are or what we've done. All right, I like that part. Now, I don't care what religious background you are. Your background may be Catholic. Your background may be Baptist or Buddhist. Your background may be Muslim or Methodist or Mormon or Pentecostal or Presbyterian. Your background may be atheist or agnostic or secularist or no faith at all or a mix-up of everything. I really couldn't care less about that, because religion, no religion can get you to heaven. Only God's grace can get you to heaven. No amount of works can make you righteous, whether it's this guy's list or this guy's list or that guy's list. None of those religious lists can get you to heaven, because you can't be righteous enough. It's just simply a relationship to God through his son, Jesus. And here's what the Bible says, Romans chapter 10. If you confess with your mouth that Jesus is Lord, in other words, he is who he claimed to be. He's the Son of God, the Savior of the world. He came to die for you. If you confess with your mouth that, yeah, I believe Jesus is Lord, and you believe in your heart that God raised him from the dead, that's what Easter's all about, you will be saved. For you believe with your heart, resulting in righteousness, and you confess with your mouth, resulting in salvation. Now, I want you to settle this issue this morning. As your friend, as somebody who cares about you, as your pastor, I don't want you to ever doubt, ever again, that you're going to heaven when you die. I don't want you to worry about it. I don't want you to be concerned about it. I don't want you to have any doubts about it. So we're going to do what Romans 10 says to do. Confess with your mouth and believe in your heart. You will be saved. Would God lie? No. Why? Because God cannot lie. People often ask me, is there anything God can't do? There are a lot of things God can't do. One of them is he can't deny his character, so it means God cannot lie. God can only tell the truth. And what's true is always true, and what's false is always false. If truth wasn't always true, the universe wouldn't work. If the law of gravity was only true on Tuesdays and Thursdays, that would be a problem. The universe operates because some things are always true and some things are always untrue. And so the Bible says, I am truth. Jesus said, I am the way, I am the truth, and I am the life. No one comes to the Father but by me. So I want you to settle this. I want you to have this assurance and never doubt again, am I going to heaven when I die? What do you do? You accept the good news that we just talked about. So let's bow our heads right now.

You may have been in church your entire life, or this may be the very first time you've ever been in a service. I want you to pray this prayer in your heart. Just say something like this. Dear God, I know I'm imperfect, and I know I never can be perfect. I can't be righteous on my own. And yet I thank you for loving me in spite of myself. I thank you that you made me, that you created me. I thank you that you have a plan and purpose for my life, and you made me to know you. Thank you for the choice that you've given me to accept or reject, to love or not love you. And today, I humbly ask you to save me because of what Jesus Christ did for me, not on the basis of what I have done or haven't done, but because on the basis of what Jesus came to do. Dear God, I don't understand it all, but as much as I know how, I want to put my trust in your Son. Jesus Christ, I want to get to know you. I want to learn to love you. I want to hunger and thirst for being right with you the rest of my life. And so I simply say that I put my trust not in my works, not in the good or the bad that I've done, but I put my trust in your grace and in your forgiveness, Jesus Christ. I want you to be the Lord of my life. Amen. You know, doctors say that a loss of appetite is a symptom that you're sick. You know that. When you're sick, when you're ill, you don't feel good, the last thing you think about doing is eating. If you got a fever, your stomach's upset, a loss of appetite indicates something's not right in your life. The same is true spiritually. If you don't have a hunger to know God, if you're not thirsty to know God, you're sick spiritually. You're not healthy spiritually. How do I maintain my spiritual hunger for God the rest of my life? I mean, for the rest of my life, so that tomorrow I want to know God better than today. And next week I want to be closer to him than I am now. And next year I want to be wiser and closer to God than I am today. How do I maintain a spiritual appetite? Five things. Number one, remind myself how much God loves me. And you need to do this every day. You get up in the morning and say, Lord, help me to remember how much you love me. Because the more you understand how much God loves you, the more you're going to love him. I was talking to a guy one time, and he said, I don't really feel close to God, but here's the problem, Pastor. I don't feel like I want to be close to God. And he said, I guess my problem is I just don't love Jesus enough. And I told him, I said, no, that's not your problem. Your problem is not that you don't love God enough. Your problem is you don't understand how much he loves you. Because if you did, you couldn't help but love him. You want to hang out with somebody who's head over heels in love with you. The Bible says this, Ephesians 3, pray that you have the power to understand how wide, how long, how high, and how deep God's love really is. May you experience this love of Christ, though it's so great, you're never going to fully understand it. He says, then you're going to be filled with the fullness of life and the power that comes from God. Hunger and thirst for righteousness, you'll be filled. First, you got to know how much God loves you. Remind yourself, God, help me to feel how much you love me. Number two, second key to having a spiritual appetite, stop filling up on junk food. Stop filling up on spiritual junk food. You're a spiritual being with a God-shaped hole in you, and only God can fill that hole in your heart. And when you try to fill it with salary or status or success or sex or passion, possession, position, power, prestige, or anything other than God, it's not going to be fulfilling. If you're not hungry for God, it's because you're full of yourself. It's the truth. Or something else. And when you're full of yourself or full of something else, you're obviously not going to have a hunger for God.

Proverbs 15:14 says, a wise person is hungry for truth while the fool feeds on what? Trash. Maybe you need to take some trash out of your life. Now, if you're always thinking about something else instead of God, you're not gonna have any time for God. If I'm always thinking about my sport or my favorite team, I don't have any hunger for God. If I'm always thinking about politics, I don't have any hunger for God. If I'm always thinking about work or making money or anything, I don't have any hunger for God because I'm feeding on other things. I'm filling my mind with other things. Kay and I have this old routine. Every Thanksgiving, she says, now, honey, don't fill up on the appetizers before the big meal. You know what I'm talking about? You ever done that? You fill up on the appetizer in the big banquet and you're not even hungry for the banquet because you filled up on the little sausages or something. You're going, really? I eat carrot sticks instead of this? I love this. Isaiah 55, God says this. All of you who are thirsty, come to me. Notice he didn't say come to religion, come to rules, regulations, rituals. He says come to me. If you're thirsty, come to me and drink. God says, those of you who don't have any money to buy food, come and eat free. Why do you spend your money on something that isn't real food and doesn't really satisfy you? Why are you wasting all your life on that? Come to me and eat what is good, and your soul will enjoy the stuff that really satisfies. When I see that phrase, most of the time we're not eating real food. I read an article recently about how people are starving to death eating worthless food. And it gave several illustrations. One of them was in China, in the great famine of China, there was no food. And people were starving to death, and so they actually used a kind of edible soil. It was actually dirt, an edible kind of soil that they began to make bread out of, and they would bake it, and they would eat it, and it filled them up, and they felt temporarily satisfied, only it had no nutritional value to it. No vitamins, no minerals, no carbohydrates, no proteins, no fats, and so it had no value. It filled them up, but they were still starving to death. Same thing happened in Australia when they had a Great Depression there and people had no food. And they went out to they started making porridge out of the spores of Nauvoo ferns. Now, Nauvoo ferns are very common. They're all over Australia. And they would take these pods or these spores and the Nauvoo plant, they would take it and make porridge out of it. The only problem was it had, again, no nutritional value. No fats, no carbohydrates, no proteins, no minerals, no vitamins. And so people were dying of starvation with full stomachs. Friends, that is a metaphor for America today. We are a nation of full stomachs and people are spiritually starving to death because they're eating junk food spiritually and has no nutritional value. And their stomachs may be full and they may be temporarily satisfied, but they're starving to death and they're gonna die. Number three, and by the way, you know, on this real food thing, Kay and I have this ritual. My Monday's my day off, so we like to go out to lunch or dinner on Monday, and we play this game every week. It's the ritual of, what are you hungry for? You ever had this ritual? You go, let's go out to eat. Okay, what are you hungry for? Mexican food? Chinese food? You know, Indian food? Thai? You know, Mediterranean? You know you're hungry, but you don't know what you want. I want to ask you that question right now. What are you hungry for? Because whatever you're hungry for is determining the destiny of your life. If you're just hungry to go play golf, it's not a big enough hunger to satisfy you. If you're just hungry to go make another deal, that's not enough to satisfy you. Go ask Solomon. You need to hunger and thirst after God, to be right with God and to live right with God. Number three, make knowing God my number one goal. This is how you maintain a spiritual hunger. You make knowing God your number one goal in life. Not success, not happiness. You seek God, not those things. Those are the byproducts. Happiness is a byproduct.

of knowing God. And you go read the Psalms, how David says, God, I really got to know you. And how passionate David is about knowing God. He says, I long for you, God. I thirst for you, God. I hunger for you, God. I beg, I plead, I cry out. I must have you, God. Psalm 63, oh God, I earnestly seek you. My soul thirsts for you. My body longs for you. As I travel through this parched and weary desert where there's no water. He wrote this in the desert of Judah. Some of you are going through a desert right now. You're in a desert in your marriage. It's all dried up. You're in a desert in your career. It's all dried up. You're in a desert in a relationship. You're in a desert financially. It's all dried up. What do you do when you're in the desert? You hunger and thirst for God because he can fill you. Matthew 6:33, Jesus said, the thing that you should want most is God's kingdom and doing what God wants. Then all these other things you need will be given to you as well. Make knowing God my number one goal. Number four, get into God's word every day. Get into God's word every day. This book, the Bible, is your soul food. It's food for your soul. The Bible calls itself bread. The word of God is milk. The word of God is meat. The word of God is food. The word of God is honey. The Bible uses metaphors saying you can't live without, man shall not live by bread alone, but by every word that proceeds out of the mouth of God. Jesus said, 1 Peter 2, you must crave the pure spiritual milk of the word so you can grow into the fullness of your salvation. Cry out for this nourishment like a baby cries for milk. When we did the series on 40 days in the word, I showed you this verse. 2 Timothy says this, all scripture is God-breathed and is useful for teaching, rebuking, correcting, and notice, training in righteousness. Hunger and thirst for righteousness, how do you learn righteousness? By getting into this book. Now, notice I said, get into the book every day. I didn't say read it every day. Some of you don't like to read. Fine, listen to it. You can listen to it every day. You can get it on CD or MP3, or you can get Daily Hope that I'm teaching the word of God every day. You can hear it on the radio. You can listen on the web every day. You can download the podcast on iTunes or for Android. Are you subscribed to Daily Devotional? So you're getting into the word every day. Eating a meal once a week won't keep you healthy. You need to feed on the truth every day. Now here's the last thing I want to say, and we'll close with this. Appetite is influenced by association. For instance, you get a bunch of kids together, and one kid says, I'm hungry. What do all the kids say? I'm hungry. Yeah. You know, if I say to you, man, I'm really hungry for, and I say a Cinnabon. Some of you get hungry for a Cinnabon. Okay. Appetite is influenced by association. So if you want to keep a spiritual appetite for God the rest of your life, here's the last thing. Join a small group for support. Join a small group for support. Because whoever you get around with is what you're going to be hungry for. Proverbs 2:20. Join the company of good men and women who will keep you on the path of the righteous. Now, if you hang out with people who all they care about is politics, that's all you're going to care about. If you hang out with people who all they care about is sports, that's what you're going to care about. If you hang out with people all they care about is the stock market, that's what you're going to care about. But if you hang out with people who are hungry to know God, that's what you're going to care about. You need to get in a small group. Let's bow our heads. And let's close with a simple prayer. It simply says this. God, I want you, I need you, and I must have you in my life. Would you say that? God, I want you, I need you, and I must have you in my life. Father, this week I pray a blessing on everyone here that we would sense your closeness, that would realize how much you love us, that we would make knowing you the number one goal of our lives, that we would stop feeding on junk food. Help us to get into God's word every day. Help us to get around people

0: who put us on the path of righteousness rather than distracting and detouring us. And I pray this blessing in Jesus' name. Amen. If you prayed that prayer for the very first time, would you let me know about it? 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
0: You know, when I started Saddleback Church over 40 years ago, just a handful of people in our living room, I also began writing a simple devotional just for the people in our church to help them start each day with hope and with truth and with peace that comes from Jesus Christ. Well, you know, that little devotional grew and grew and grew, and today Daily Hope is one of the largest email devotions in the whole world. And each day, people all around the globe are reconnecting with God's promises and finding fresh strength in His Word to face whatever comes their way. Now, here's the best part. It's absolutely free, okay? We don't have any charge for this. Every day, you'll get a quick devotional read and a podcast that you can listen to on the go. Now, you know, in a world that's more distracted and uncertain than ever, I want to help you start your day centered on what never changes. And what never changes is God's love, His unconditional love for you and His promises to you. You know, if you'll just spend just a few minutes a day in the morning with the Lord, it can bring so much more clarity, more purpose, more peace to everything that happens in your day. Particularly, psychologists have said that what you do with the first 5 minutes of your day pretty much sets the tone. So, friend, you were never meant to go through life alone. I want to personally invite you to just sign up for the Daily Hope Devotional. Do it today. I think it's going to bring fresh encouragement to your walk in God.
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2: President Trump is nominating Jay Clayton to become the next permanent director of National Intelligence.
3: But the president also wants close ally Bill Pulte, a housing official with no intelligence experience, to step in briefly. Pulte's appointment had set off alarms, even from Republicans.
2: Kelly O'Donnell reports Trump appointed Pulte to serve as acting DNI after former director Tulsi Gabbard resigned. In a Truth Social post, the president urged the Senate to confirm Clayton quickly. The Justice Department's proposed anti-weaponization fund is indefinitely blocked following an order from a federal judge in Virginia. A U.S. district judge issued a preliminary injunction blocking the Trump administration from creating the nearly $1.8 billion fund while a lawsuit on that matter moves forward. The judge is now giving the Trump administration 1 week to provide a sworn statement that the fund will not move forward. That's politics. I'm Brad Siegel.
4: Across the nation today, summer heat remains the big weather story. Much of the mid-Atlantic and northeast will stay warm and humid, with afternoon temperatures climbing into the upper 80s and 90s. A cold front moving through the region could trigger scattered thunderstorms from the Ohio Valley into the mid-Atlantic and parts of New England, with some storms capable of producing gusty winds and heavy downpours. Across the Midwest and Central Plains, expect a mix of sunshine and scattered thunderstorms, especially later in the day. Some storms may become strong with damaging winds and hail. And the South remains hot and humid with scattered afternoon storms from the Gulf Coast into Florida. Out of the West, it's mostly dry with plenty of sunshine. Temperatures will be seasonal along the Pacific Coast, while the desert southwest stays hot with highs well into the hundreds. That's your national weather forecast. I'm Jim Forbes.

0: In our last study, Joseph was in a very precarious position. He walked right into a trap set by his brothers. What's next for him? Well, that's what we're going to discover on this episode of Through the Bible with Dr. J. Vernon McGee. I'm Steve Schwetz, and as you grab your Bible and find your seat on the Bible bus, Greg and I have got a few minutes to share some encouraging responses from our ministry, this time in Germany.
1: Yes, that's right. Our German ministry goes all the way back to 1990.

0: Kai Uwe Waltschak, which is the he's a young guy, probably 50 years old, and they love him. The listeners love him. Back in 2012.
1: I was going to say, you know you're old when you call a young guy 50.
0: Yeah, I know. I know, Steve.
1: Okay, well, let's get to the letters. This is This is the first note
0: from Elizabeth.
1: Oh, this is a note from Elizabeth. For almost 3 years now, we have been working with your materials in our small group. We always listen to a podcast beforehand and then discuss it together. We are so grateful for the materials and feel truly blessed. Thank you so much.
0: And Steve, long before we started talking about Through the Bible radio home groups or home groups, the Holy Spirit has been forming home groups for decades.
1: Yeah, okay? And they've been using it.
0: Yes, and he's a great organizer of ministry.
1: Yes.
0: All right, another listener writes this. We enjoy listening to the program with Kai Uwe Waltschak. And that's, as I said, that's Dr. McGee in the German language. It is wonderful how vividly he teaches God's word. It makes me want to study often and learn more. Hmm. And Steve, let me just give a little background. I remember when I was training Kai Uwe back in 2012, he was very intimidated. A lot of our speakers they feel the weight of what they're being asked to do.
1: Yeah,
0: And he said, I don't know. I don't know whether God's going to use me. And we said, brother, just stay with the material and God will use you. So it's great to see this, you know, wonderful response of his teaching.
1: Yeah, that is an encouragement. And here's another one. This is a German listener who sent this note to us. Our small group, has been using your teaching for over 2 years to study God's word and understand it better. By God's grace, our group has grown tremendously during this time, and we always look forward to each episode.
0: Yeah, once again, we've been hearing this for decades. Back in the sort of radio-only days, we would often get letters of people that would say, we sit around at night, and we listen together and discuss, or we actually have often over the years gotten letters that said that people formed churches, and when it came time for the preacher, they just turned the radio on.
1: Yeah.
0: And so, you know, God has been using Through the Bible to minister to groups of people and churches.
1: Yeah, and I like the fact that we've now focused on the Bible companions for both the New Testament, and we're going to be completing the Old Testament, and I have done it in small groups myself where we use one of those Bible companions, available for free, by the way, on our website if you want to print them on PDF. Otherwise, you can order them through Amazon or through our website. Yep. Books of 10, and it's a great way to engage if you want to do something more than just listen to an individual program. So be sure to check those out. We don't want to focus a lot on that. We want to get to another listener letter here, but just a note to be thinking about if you're looking for resources to do a small group Bible study yourself.
0: Yes. I think we have time to hear from an app user who said, thank you very much for this truly valuable and very well-designed app. I am deeply grateful for God's word and am a joyful and faithful listener.
1: Hmm.
0: Thanks be to Jesus Christ for this opportunity to hear his word. As soon as I am financially able, I will send a donation.
1: Hmm. That is so encouraging. Greg, let me pray for us and the program as we begin. Heavenly Father, we are thankful for the fruit that we're continuing to see all over the world, but specifically in Germany. I pray that you would continue to bless the German language program of Through the Bible as it goes out, that people would listen to it in many different forms, that Bible studies would be formed, that churches would be birthed in part as a result of the ministry of Through the Bible. Pray that you would bless the teaching as it goes out now. In Jesus' name, amen. Now let's turn to Genesis 37 as we make our way through the Bible with Dr. J. Vernon McGee.
2: We come back to this 37th chapter of Genesis. If you have your Bible and we'll turn there, we're going to put in at the 20th verse. We got down through the 19th last time. This is a chapter that actually tells us about Joseph. He becomes the very important one. The next chapter we come to, 38, which we'll get into today, is a chapter that, again, seems not to be necessary for the book of Genesis. Some think they wished it had been left out, but it's very important to the story, and we'll see why when we get to it. It has nothing about Joseph, however. Now, as we come back, we will recall, I'm sure, we saw that Joseph, at 17 years of age, had become the favorite son of his father, and that he'd had these dreams that caused his brothers to hate him. They

hated him before because his father was partial to him, and he apparently told his father about them, their evil deeds, and apparently they were engaged in quite a bit of it. This poor man Jacob really found out that God didn't approve of this matter of plurality of marriage by any means, and it certainly caused sorrow in his home. Now, we find that Joseph is sent by Jacob, his father, to seek his brethren. They had gone north. In fact, the matter is they'd gone all the way from Hebron up to Shechem, and when he got to Shechem, why, he couldn't find them, and the reason was the grass there wasn't too good that year, so they'd moved on up to Dothan, and a man that saw him wandering around and asked him who he was seeking, he told him, and this man said, well, the thing to do is to go up to Dothan, because he said, I heard them talking it over, and that's where they went. And so when Joseph went to Dothan, he found them, and they saw him coming with this coat. Apparently, it had sleeves in it that set it apart. In fact, that gave him a position above his brethren, and he certainly was not the oldest one by any means, or even next to the oldest. And as a result, why, we find that they are very jealous of him, and they've determined now to destroy him. In fact, they want to kill him. That's how much they hated him. And when he came up to them, they ridiculed, of course, and they said, behold, this dreamer cometh. And verse 20, come now therefore and let us slay him. Cast him into some pit, and we'll say some evil beast hath devoured him, and we'll see what will become of his dreams. Now, Reuben here, who has already lost his position as the firstborn, it'll be transferred to Judah. But Reuben actually stands out in a good light here. He has more mature judgment than the others. And verse 21 I'm reading, and Reuben heard it, and he delivered him out of their hands and said, let us not kill him. They would have slain him right there and then. But Reuben intervened, and he rescued him and said, look, brethren, let's not kill him. And Reuben said unto them, shed no blood, but cast him into the pit that's in the wilderness. Lay no hand upon him, that he might rid him out of their hands to deliver him to his father again. Now, it was Reuben's avowed purpose that when he was put in the pit, that he would slip back and take him out of the pit and take him home to his father and tell him what had happened. But when he was put in the pit, it came to pass, verse 23, when Joseph was come unto his brethren, they stripped Joseph out of his coat of many colors that was on him. In other words, that coat was like waving a red flag in front of a bull because they hated him. That set him apart from them. And they certainly didn't like that by any means, because several of them, according to the law of primogeniture, that is, that the elder has prior claim, why, there were several of them that were older than he was. And they took him and cast him into a pit. And the pit was empty. There was no water in it. And they sat down to eat bread, and they lifted up their eyes and looked. And behold, a company of Ishmaelites came from Gilead with their camels, bearing spicery and balm and myrrh, going to carry it down to Egypt. These were traders that were going by. And Judah said unto his brethren, what profit is it if we slay our brother and conceal his blood? In other words, Judah now intervenes. It doesn't seem to be a very good plan of his, but at least he doesn't want murder to take place, and he doesn't want the blood to be on the hands of the brothers of Joseph. And he makes this suggestion, come, and let us sell him to the Ishmaelites, and let not our hand be upon him, for he's our brother, and our flesh, and his brethren were content. Well, they said, what we want to do is to get rid of him, and if we sell him to these Ishmaelites, they'll take him down to Egypt, that's where they're going, sell him into slavery, and that, to us, is just the same. It's getting rid of him, and slavery in many places was a living death. Anyway, certainly they'd never hear from him again. And

So we read verse 28, then there passed by Midianites merchantmen, and they drew, lifted up Joseph out of the pit, and sold Joseph to the Ishmaelites for 20 pieces of silver, and they brought Joseph into Egypt. Now, I'm sure that at this point you're saying, well, Moses, make up your mind. You called them Ishmaelites at first, then you called them Midianites, now you come back and call them Ishmaelites again. What are they? And isn't this an error in the Bible? I was handed many years ago now by a student, and it had been handed to him a little blue paperback book that showed, I think, 1,000 or 2,000 errors in the Bible. I looked it over. I never found any errors except in that little book. And one of the errors was here. At one place it says Ishmaelites, another place Midianites, which is accurate. Well, let's look at this for a moment, because this is quite interesting, and it reveals how the critic and those that hate the Bible, how they can manufacture actually that which reveals something of the accuracy of it. Now, who were the Ishmaelites? Who was the father of the Ishmaelites? Abraham. Who's the father of the Midianites? Well, Abraham. You see, Ishmael was a son of Abraham by Hagar. Midian was a son of Abraham by Keturah that he married after the death of Sarah. Now, these are brethren, actually, Ishmaelites and Midianites. And they're akin to this crowd here, boys that are selling their brother, too, by the way. And after all, at this particular time, even an Israelite, there are not but 12 of them. And how many Ishmaelites do you think there'd be at this time? I doubt whether it'd be over 100 of them, that is, of all of them. And Midianites, how many of them would it be? Midian was born after Isaac was born, so that there could not probably have been maybe a dozen Midianites. Well, with the small groups like that, tribes in that day, and they're related, and the desert was traveling to Egypt, at least in that day, was dangerous, so they just joined together. And what Moses is trying to make clear to us as we read this is that the Ishmaelites and the Midianites had joined together. Small band of each made them stronger, and they're related. They understand each other. So they're on the way down to Egypt to do business. May I say that the Word of God makes good sense if you just let it make good sense. We are the folk that don't make good sense with it. And, of course, ignorance adds a great deal to the contradictions that people think they find. The contradiction is not in the Bible, but it's in the ignorance of people who read. And this, of course, is a good example. You can see how whoever wrote this knew exactly what the situation was in that day. Now, they sell Joseph, and they're taking Joseph down to the land of Egypt. And verse 29, and Reuben returned unto the pit, and behold, Joseph was not in the pit. And he rent his clothes. He returned unto his brethren and said, the child is not, and I, whither shall I go? And they took Joseph's coat and killed a kid of the goats and dipped the coat in the blood. Now, whether they brought Reuben in on this, I don't know. I'm of the opinion they did. I think they said, well, we sold him into Egypt, and he's halfway down there now. So they've got now to get some sort of a cock and bull story to tell old Jacob about what happened to Joseph. Now, what do? They took Joseph's coat, and they killed a kid of the goats and dipped the coat in the blood. And they sent the coat of many colors, and they brought it to their father and said, this have we found. Know now whether it be thy son's coat or no. Pretty clever, isn't it? Why, they act as if they never had seen Joseph. All that they knew, according to their story, which is a lie, they said, why, we found this coat. And believe me, they knew that coat. They hated that coat. And they say, why, we don't recognize the coat, but do you recognize it? Could this be the coat of your son? Believe me, Jacob knew whose coat it was, and he knew it and said, it's my son's coat.

coat. An evil beast hath devoured him. Joseph is without doubt rent in pieces. This is the conclusion and the natural conclusion that he would come to, and the conclusion that these other sons of Jacob intended for him to. But let's pause now a moment, take a look at this. Does this matter of deceiving the father with a goat, does that remind you of anything that we've had before? Well, if you'll just think about this for a few moments, do you recall that when Jacob was a young fella, he and his mother connived together to deceive Isaac? And the thing they did was they killed a goat and they cooked it up, you know, made him savory meat to eat. And then they took the skins of the goat and put it on the hands of Jacob. And he went in and deceived his father. And the thing has to do with a goat. Now, the brethren of Joseph, sons of Jacob now, they kill a goat. They dip the coat of many colors in the blood, and they come and hand it to old Jacob and said, do you recognize it? Jacob said, I sure do. So we found it up there. Looks like a wild beast or something must have got to him. Something happened to him. And old Jacob came to the conclusion that his boy's been killed. He's been deceived. Will you listen to this? He is deceived in the very way that he had deceived. Chickens come home to roost. The Word of God says, and says it very specifically, be not deceived. God is not mocked. Whatsoever a man sows, that shall he also reap. Not something else, not something similar, but the same thing. If you sow to the flesh, you will love the flesh, reap corruption. This man Jacob did some bad sowing. He used deception. And in the same way in which he deceived his father, when he became a father, he's deceived in the identical way. You see, when you sow corn, you get corn. When you sow tares, you get tares. You get exactly what you sow. That's true in any realm you care to move it today. And it's certainly true in the moral and spiritual realm, and that's true today of any believer. If you think you can get by with sin and you're a child of God, you have another thought coming. In fact, you better take that other thought and not do the thing, because God is no respecter of persons. He said this is the way it's going to be, and just because you are you, you don't get by with it. I talked to a minister, this has been now at least 5 years ago, that he got involved with another man's wife. It was a sordid story. As I talked with him, he tried to justify himself on the basis that he was something special of the Lord, that because he was who he was, he operated on a different plane and by a different rule book than anyone else. May I say, God's no respecter of person. The very way in which this fella had sinned, it had come home to him. God says you don't get by with it at all. If you sin in this direction, the day will come. It took it a long time for the chickens to come home to roost, but they came home to roost for this man. Now, will you notice the grief of Jacob? And this is something else to note at this point. And Jacob rent his clothes, put sackcloth upon his loins, and mourned for his son many days. And all his sons, all his daughters, rose up to comfort him. But he refused to be comforted, and he said, for I'll go down into the grave unto my son mourning. Thus his father wept for him. And somebody is going to say, my, isn't that a demonstration of how much he loved his son Joseph? Well, I'll have to admit he certainly loved his son Joseph. But this man has not learned to walk by faith yet, friends. You remember the experience he had at Peniel? It was the deflation of the old ego, perpendicular pronoun I. The flesh collapsed there.
But now he's got to learn.

0: to walk by faith. And he hadn't learned it. And he hasn't learned it at this point. You'll notice when you get to the 11th chapter of Hebrews and the example of faith of Jacob, you find nothing in his life. It's not until you get to the time of his death that you find faith really exhibited in his life. And if you want to know whether this is an exhibit of faith or not, compare the grief of this man to David at the weeping for his son and also of his weeping over Absalom. Now, David loved his son Absalom and loved that little one that was born just as much as Jacob loved his son, Joseph. But he also was a man of faith. And after he had grieved, he went on. He knew someday, he said, concerning that little one, he said, that little one can't come back to me. That's for sure. My grieving won't help there a bit. But I'm going to the little one someday. What faith? Poor Jacob, you see, not walking by faith, friends. This is abnormal grief. And Christian friend, and I'm talking, I'm sure, to some folk, you've lost a loved one. You can't get over it. I want to say to you, not brutally, but kindly, learn to walk by faith. You manifest the Christian life when you recognize that you can't bring that one back and your grieving is doing no good at all. But if the one you're grieving of is a child of God, you're a child of God, then walk by faith. You're going to see that one someday. And you're going to see that one and never be separated. Now, look, can't you walk by faith? Don't exhibit that lack of faith that is in the people of the world. And that's the way they grieve today. Now, we read verse 36, the last verse here. And the Midianites sold him into Egypt unto Potiphar, an officer of Pharaoh's and captain of the guard. Now we're going to leave Joseph right there, and we'll pick up his story in chapter 39. But we come to chapter 38. Again, another chapter that seems to be about as necessary as a fifth leg on a cow. You just don't seem to need chapter 38 at all. And after you read the story, you rather wish it was left out of the Bible. I've had any number of people say, well, why is that chapter put in the Bible? May I say chapter 38 is the worst chapter in the Bible. We'll take that up next time and go into not too much detail, but some. But there's some names here. It's the sin of Judah, actually. It's the sin and the shame of Judah. And Judah is going to be the one, the tribe out of which the Messiah is coming. And there are some names that appear here that are quite interesting. And you find a name like Judah, and then you find a name like Tamar, and you say, my, I've seen these names before. Wonder where it was I saw them. Well, now, if you would turn to the first chapter of the New Testament, Gospel of Matthew, you read a genealogy there, and it's the genealogy of the Lord Jesus Christ. And you'll find out Judah begat Phares of Zerah of Tamar. And of all things, you say, well, you mean to tell me this is the line of the Lord Jesus? Yes, friends, it happens to be the line that leads to the Lord Jesus Christ. Amazing thing, isn't it, that this reveals the awful sin. And the Lord Jesus came in that line, friends. He really took our place down here, didn't he? He came into a sinful line. That's what the Word of God's trying to tell us. He was made in all points like as we are, yet he himself sin apart. But he came into that line, that human line, where all have sinned and come short of the glory of God. You'll see that chapter next time. Until then, may God richly bless you, my beloved.
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0: Our story on the Bible Bus today is just one step in a five-year journey through the entire Word of God. 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Is this your story too?
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6: NBC News Radio, I'm Tammy Trujillo. President Trump says the United States has reached an agreement with Iran, marking a significant development in ongoing diplomatic efforts. In a post on Truth Social, Trump declared the removal of the U.S. naval blockade on Iran, allowing the Strait of Hormuz to open. The agreement is set to be formally signed on Friday in Switzerland, with Vice President J.D. Vance in attendance and possibly President Trump as well. The deal will initiate a 60-day period for further negotiations on Iran's nuclear program, including discussions on enriched uranium stockpiles. 12 people are dead after a plane carrying a group of skydivers crashed in Missouri. It happened Sunday morning near the Butler Memorial Airport, about 60 miles south of Kansas City. Bates County Sheriff Chad Anderson said the crash is being treated as an accident with no sign of any criminality involved. There were no survivors. The CDC has issued a food safety alert after a multi-state outbreak of infant botulism tied to a recalled powdered formula. As of Saturday, a total of 3 babies with infant botulism have been reported in the outbreak from 3 states, California, Pennsylvania, and Washington. The infants ranged in age from 2 to 5 months old, and all 3 consumed whole milk organic infant formula, which was recalled Saturday by NARA Organics. All 3 infants were hospitalized. No deaths have been reported. Testing of cans of NARA Organics brand formula is underway, and results are expected in the next few weeks. Former President Barack Obama and First Lady Michelle Obama are in Chicago ahead of the grand opening celebration for the Obama Presidential Center on the South Side. Both toured the campus over the weekend. The center includes a highly interactive digital museum featuring a full-scale replica of the Oval Office, a branch of the Chicago Public Library housing a presidential reading room, and the Great Lawn, which will double as a winter sledding hill. The grand opening celebration for the Obama Center will be held this coming Friday through Sunday. 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

0: at the helm, who's replaced Jerome Powell. Warsh has promised to bring what he calls regime change to the nation's central bank. It's expected the Fed will leave the nation's key interest rate unchanged for now. I'm Scott Carr in Washington.
1: A federal judge is blocking the National Park Service from removing signs the Trump administration had ordered taken down. The ruling temporarily pauses an executive order mandating the removal of materials that cast the U.S. in a negative light. The judge also ordered any altered exhibits to be restored within 3 weeks. The agency had already taken down plaques about slavery, indigenous people, and climate change. Brad Pitt's upcoming new film is a survival thriller, and it's due out this fall. Details from Lisa Carton.
2: Just a bad dream. We're not there anymore.
3: The first trailer is out for Heart of the Beast. The film stars Brad Pitt as a former Army Special Forces soldier who must escape the wilderness after a small plane crashes in Alaska. Alongside his service dog, Odin, he must deal with bears, wolves, and the elements to survive. J.K. Simmons also stars, with David Ayer serving as director. Heart of the Beast hits theaters on September 25th. I'm Lisa Carton.
1: The cost of hosting a summer barbecue has jumped. According to the newly released Wells Fargo Summer Barbecue Food Report, grilling for 10 people will set you back on average $161, or about $16 a person. The price of beef has soared by 14% this year. Chicken and pork products rose 3%, and hot dogs are up 5%. The report says ready-made sides are up 3% because of higher manufacturing wages being passed on to consumers. Tammy Trujillo, NBC News Radio.
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6: Through the shedding of the blood of Jesus Christ on the cross and your response to accept him as your Savior, the Holy Spirit came into your life. Now, he says we have open, unhindered access to God the Father. He leads us into the very presence of Almighty God the Father. In the presence of Almighty God the Father, who has blessed us with every spiritual blessing. The presence of Almighty God the Father, who has written our names on the great title deed to eternity.
7: Many Christians who deeply love the Lord are still enslaved to damaging emotions or guilt from the past. Does that describe you? 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
6: We have been in a series on how the truth can set you free. And if you'll turn in your Bible to Ephesians chapter 1, and if you'll look in that chapter, several things here, but beginning, if you will, in chapter 1 and verse 7. In him, present tense, we have redemption. That is, he paid the price at the cross to redeem us, to buy us out of a life of sin and set us on a new road, giving us a new life. Redemption through his blood, the forgiveness of our sins, that is, now watch this, that is, all of our sins have been atoned for, sacrificed for, paid for 2,000 years ago, so all of our forgiveness is past tense. He settled the issue 2,000 years ago about your forgiveness. All of your confession may be present tense. All of your forgiveness was already provided 2,000 years ago at the cross. When you take one step away from the cross, you're in trouble. Everything is centered around the cross. Everything is attached to it. All of our hope and all of our help comes at the cross. So he says we are the living possessors of redemption and forgiveness. So I want you to move to verse 3 of chapter 1 of Ephesians, and let's begin with our possessions in Christ. And you have to relate this to what we're talking about. The feelings, the battle we have with insecurity, inferiority, and inadequacy to meet life situations. Listen to what he says in Ephesians chapter 1, verse 3. Blessed be the God and Father of our Lord Jesus Christ, who has blessed us with every spiritual blessing in the heavenly places in Christ. Now look at that. Look at that word blessed. That word in the Greek is made up of two words, which means to speak good about something. But here's an interesting note I want you to notice about that. Every time we are doing the blessing in our relationship to God, it is the blessing of our lips. We bless the Lord. It is

the expression of our heart. In the Bible, every time God is the blesser, He is committing an action. That is, He is doing something specific in our life. That is, God isn't just talking about it. God does something when He blesses us. And in this one verse, there is the blesser, the blessed, and the blessing. Look at this. Blessed be the God and Father of our Lord Jesus Christ. That is our praise to Him. Who, listen now, watch this, has blessed. That is the same word, but in the aorist tense, which means in the past, God did something for you and me. Listen, blessed be the God and Father of our Lord Jesus Christ, who has blessed us with every spiritual blessing in the heavenlies in Christ Jesus. Now, what does he mean by that? Now, watch this. We are talking about our possessions based on our relationship to Jesus Christ, which He enacted at the cross, which became a living reality in your life the moment you accepted Jesus Christ as your Savior. What does He mean when He says He has blessed us? Blessed us in the past tense one time, blessed us in the Lord Jesus Christ. It means simply this, that before you were ever born, God Almighty deposited to your account in heaven, listen to this now, every single blessing that love will allow and that God's omnipotence can provide. Did you get that? Here's what God is saying to you and to me about us, that God Almighty in His love, because of the price Jesus Christ paid on the cross, which was His life, on the basis of that, not on the basis of how good you are, not on the basis of how good you've promised to be, not on the basis of what you've done, not on any basis of anything within you, within me, there is no good thing. On the basis of the shed blood of Jesus Christ, God Almighty could do this and still be God, still be just, still be righteous, deposit to the account of those who came into this world as sinners bent away from God, deposit to your account and my account every single thing we would ever need as long as we live on the face of this earth, every single thing that love will allow and His omnipotence will provide. And if that be true, and it is true, tell me, my dear friend, can you name one single legitimate reason for ever feeling inadequate, for ever feeling incapable of facing any situation in life with that promise dedicated and committed to you as a child of God? Because you see, my friend, there is not one single thing that you could possibly think of. Our feelings of inadequacy are straight from the devil. We are inadequate within ourselves, but we are not inadequate in Him. How could you ever feel worthless when God Almighty loved you enough before you were ever born to deposit to your account every single thing you will ever need as long as you live on the face of this earth? There are no legitimate reasons, and every time that feeling comes to your mind and your heart, that is Satan's lie straight out of hell. When he says every spiritual blessing in heavenly places in Christ, somebody says, oh, wait a minute, why am I having such a hard time? Listen, the Bible says that He provides all of our need. Sometime you and I need to get in the valley. Sometimes God needs to do what? Prune us and sand us and sift us and cut us back to do what? Because every good orchard grower, every grove man knows that if he wants the best fruit for next year, he's got to prune the dead limbs, those little sprouts that began to soak up the sap, and so he must prune the branches. When God begins to prune your life, you say, well, where's God's blessing now? What's God doing in my life? Now, I thought I had every spiritual blessing in the heavenlies in Christ Jesus. You do. But remember this, that He who is your keeper, He who is your God, He whose love has allowed, and He whose power has provided, knows exactly what you and I need, exactly when we need it. It is all spiritual blessings in heavenlies in Christ Jesus, and God is the one who gives the blessing. He says, you and I, listen, we're not going to possess it. He says, we already have every single need we will ever experience in life already met in the heavenlies in Christ. And I've been saying some things over and over and over and over and over again. And I'm saying to you again, the biggest battle of your life is the battle to believe what God says versus what the devil says. So he says, here's what we have. Now think.

about this. Think about you creeping and crawling up to God and saying, oh, Lord, oh, dear Lord, and you moan and you groan and you gripe and you complain. Listen, why go to a loving Heavenly Father who says in His Word that all His love will provide, He's provided. All His supernatural, unlimited omnipotence will create for you. He has already done that, willing to give to you what you need when you need it. And you come creeping up and crawling up and crying to God as a beggar when He says, come as a child of God, believing and expecting and anticipating and receiving the blessings of God. There's no room for the feelings, the scathing, binding feelings of inadequacy and inferiority and insecurity when we have a God who has so committed Himself as He has in chapter 1, verse 3. That's only part of it. If you look in the same chapter and go down, if you will, to verse 11. He says in verse 11, in Christ Jesus, we have obtained, listen, past tense, we have obtained an inheritance, having been predestinated according to the purpose, His purpose who works all things after the counsel of whose will? His will. We are talking about what God has willed, not what we deserve. And you see, here's what we'll do. We will say it with our lips. We will think it with our mind. But underlying that, Satan throws in his little static. But that's not meant for you. That's not what that means. That's not what that says, and that is Satan. He says that what God has done, He has done according to the counsel of His own will. Now, he says that you and I have, past tense, obtained an inheritance. Look, if you will, in Romans chapter 8 for just a moment. And look in verse 16 and 17. You know verse 16. He says, the Spirit Himself bears witness with our spirit that we are the children of God. Now, listen. And if, condition, that is, if we're children, having been saved by the grace of God through faith, and if children, heirs, also heirs of God and fellow heirs with Christ, if indeed we suffer with Him in order that we may also be glorified with Him. Now listen, he says that you and I have become inheritors. Now if you look that up in the Greek, what that means, what he say, the word means one who has been given, has been deeded a land grant. That's what that means. What he's saying in this passage is that God has deeded you and me something. But he says likewise that you and I have become joint heirs with the person of Jesus Christ. That is all that God the Father has given His Son. He says He's put your name and my name on the title deed to the inheritance of all of that God owns, all that Jesus Christ has. He says we've become joint heirs. You said, now, wait a minute. There's no way for me ever to deserve it. And I want to tell you, my friend, that's the whole issue. It is the cross and not your deserving. You see, that's after the counsel of His will. That has nothing to do with how good or how bad you are. It is on the basis of what Jesus Christ did at the cross. He made it possible. Now, watch this. A will is not executed until after the death. And when Jesus Christ went to the cross, you recall the night before in the upper room with His apostles. He says, this is a new covenant, a new will. This is a new contract between the Father and you. And when Jesus Christ went to the cross, He died. The Holy Spirit came into your life and my life to do what? Making it possible for us to enjoy here and now the inheritance which we have. Now, on the one hand, we are part of Jesus Christ's inheritance. God the Father has given us to Him. On the other hand, He says that you and I have become joint heirs with Jesus Christ of all that God the Father has provided and all that Jesus Christ is providing even now. We are joint heirs. That is, we are participators. He says, blessed be the God and Father of our Lord Jesus Christ, who has deposited our account. That's our inheritance. He says, it's already there. Our inheritance has already been deemed, and it is already being deeded out to us. We are already being able to share and to participate in that inheritance if, of course, we meet His condition. He says, we have obtained, past tense, an inheritance. We've already obtained it. And we are now in the process of being able to enjoy and share it. We are the present day recipients. And you see, He says, my God shall supply all of your needs. Is God going

going to chinch with us on this earth for 30, 40, 50, 60, 75, 100 years? Is he going to be chinchy down here and then one of these days dump it all on us when we get to heaven? That's not God the Father. He is a loving Father who has already provided, and he says, you are a joint heir with Jesus. Now look back, if you will, in Ephesians for a moment. Look, if you will, in verse 14. He says the Holy Spirit has been given to us as a pledge of that inheritance. Now you see, God doesn't miss anything. It isn't that he said, well, one of these days you're going to inherit something. The Bible says at Pentecost, the Holy Spirit came, he says in the same chapter, to seal us. It was God's pledge that the inheritance that he has provided for us, that every single person who, listen, every single person who has that pledge, the indwelling presence of the Holy Spirit, sealed by the Spirit of God, that person has the right in this present day, here and now, to participate in and get involved in and become the recipient, a part of that inheritance that God has provided for us. Because the inheritance will never be exhausted for all eternity. But now watch this next verse. Let's move down to chapter 2 of Ephesians, verse 18. Let's start with verse 17. He says, and he came and preached peace to you who were far away, and peace to those who were near. For through him, that is through Christ, we both have our access in one Spirit to the Father. Now turn, if you will, back over to Romans chapter 5, and let me show you something interesting here about this word access. In chapter 5 of Romans, beginning in verse 1, he says, therefore, having been justified, declared righteous, we have peace with God through our Lord Jesus Christ. Now watch this. Listen, through our Lord Jesus Christ, we have peace with God, through whom also, perfect tense, now watch this, we have obtained in the past. And in the present tense, what we obtained in the past is going on in full action and full speed ahead, because he says, listen, through whom also we have obtained our, what? Our access or introduction by faith into this grace in which we stand. Now listen, all of us know that we're living in grace. The cross has made it possible for us to live in grace. That's all we have, is the grace of God. He says there's not anything within your old self that's of any value. It is Christ within us, indwelt by the Holy Spirit, living in grace, standing upon grace, walking in grace, living in grace, dying in grace. Now he says, not only has there been that deposit, he says, but our name's on the title deed, which says we have a right to it. Thirdly, he says, not only that, he says we have access to it. Now listen, it is one thing for God Almighty in all of his omnipotence and love and generosity to make this provision for us of every spiritual blessing in the heavenlies in Christ Jesus. That's one thing. But how do I get what God has down here in my life to meet my needs on a daily basis? Listen to what he says. He says, through whom also we have obtained once and for all, and we have that in our possession, our access by faith into this grace. Because you see, his resources is a result of his grace. That is the grace of God in living color. Every single thing we need, God has provided. Now back to verse 18 in chapter 2 of Ephesians. For through him we both have our access in one Spirit of the Father. Let me show you how that word access is used in the Greek. Now watch this. It is used to refer to a channel. Here is a ship out at sea, and the ship comes through the channel into the safety of the harbor. The channel is the way of access into the safety of the harbor. The word was also used to describe one who had the privilege of coming and having a conversation with a sovereign, with a king. That is, the king made himself accessible. That is, the way was opened. What he's saying in this passage is this. Now watch this. That through the shedding of the blood of Jesus Christ on the cross and your response to accept him as your Savior, the Holy Spirit came into your life. Now, he says we have open, unhindered access to God the Father. We don't have to pray to any man on the face of this earth. We go straight to God the Father through the shed blood of the Lord Jesus Christ.
The Holy Spirit leads us. He says he makes intercession for us with groanings which cannot be uttered. He leads us into the very presence of Almighty God the Father.

0: in the presence of Almighty God the Father, who has blessed us with every spiritual blessing. The presence of Almighty God the Father, who has written our names on the great title deed to eternity. On the great title deed to eternity, God the Father has written our names in the title deed. That's why in the book of Hebrews, he says, we can come boldly, listen, reverently, but boldly, we can come to the throne room of our loving Heavenly Father, who is there sitting already, waiting to bless his children, waiting to give them their needs, waiting to glorify himself within every single one of them. God is looking for people who are willing to risk their faith in Almighty God. Listen to me, my friend. Listen to me carefully. Almighty God wants to bless you, but he will not force his blessing upon you. You're listening to the wrong voices. You're listening to your feelings. You're taking account of that which you should not take an account of. Get your faith centered in God. God wants to bless you. God wants to build you. God wants to strengthen you and not have you fumbling through life with a settle for life. There is no glory to God in a settle for life. None whatsoever. I just want to ask you one simple question. According to this book, he says, through Jesus Christ, we have access by one Spirit into this grace wherein we stand, access to God the Father. Let me ask you this. Is it not true that the loving Heavenly Father, whom you and I profess to believe, is it not true that every single second of your life, God, your Father, is available to you at that moment? Then, my friend, let's stop doubting him, crawling around in a settle for life, and let's stand up like godly men and women and claim by faith what is ours, and be freed, liberated from these feelings of insecurity, inferiority, and inadequacy, and claim our rightful possession in Jesus Christ by faith.
1: 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That's just ahead.
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1: 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God has given us everything we need to thrive through His Son, Jesus Christ. 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
0: Now let me ask you a question. How can we feel so inadequate, so insecure, and so inferior when your name is on the greatest title deed ever written by anyone, and God Almighty wrote it, and God Almighty signed it in the blood of Jesus Christ and sealed you with the Holy Spirit? Why duck your head, my dear brother? Why bend your neck? Why bow?

0: your back before wealth and before prominence and prestige. But listen, there isn't anybody in the world who can stand up any taller than a child of God who understands what their possessions are in Christ Jesus. And I meet so many people who are down in the dumps and they say, well, you know, I just don't have enough. I don't know why God doesn't do this. I'm telling you why He doesn't. Because your attitude toward God is off balance. And because you do not understand what God sees when He looks at you and what He has provided for you, because He loves you with a love that is absolutely boundless in every single direction. He says He has provided that for you and me.
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0: life. And I keep taking it back, Jim. I tell you the truth.
1: Yeah, that's the problem with us.
0: Aye.
1: We keep taking it back. Hey, let me ask you a question. Just a few weeks ago, I was in Charleston. I haven't spent a lot of time there, but we have a great donor base in that community. And we had dinner at a donor's home. It was beautiful. And we had probably about, 20, 25 couples there. But here's the thing I wanted to mention, and it kind of moves into the direction I wanted to take the conversation. As we were headed back out toward the airport, we went in front of, I believe, the historic building where the slave trade began.
0: On the street.
1: Yeah, I snapped a couple of pictures of it, and I thought, what a monumental location. This is where the first slaves were sold as slaves, as I understand it. And they've preserved the building, and you can take a tour of that in Charleston. But that aims right at the core point that any institution of man is imperfect. But when you look at where America has come over these last 250 years, you are evidence, my friend, of a country that is improving. And you're part of that great improvement, that the fact that minority folks can rise and be senators and be governors and be president with President Obama. I may not agree with all of the policies, but that was a proud day. I was proud of my country when we elected the first black president. But speak to it from your unique vantage point. My goodness.
0: Well, I'll say without any question that I'm living my mother's American dream in so many ways, my grandfather's as well. My story is a story of cotton to Congress. I mean, it starts back in my youngest memories of the Deep South being a segregated place where we had the KKK walking through the streets of Charleston, where my brother, when he was in high school, I was in the eighth grade, there was a race riot at my high school. And then 4 years later, I'm elected to student government president. One of the things that I find to be remarkable about the story of America is that MLK, Martin Luther King Jr., got it right, that the arc of the moral universe bends towards justice. And we are probably the poster child of justice as a nation. All across the world, people stop and wonder what makes America so unique. And how is my story, a kid born in the Deep South in the 1960s, how do I become the Congress member for the city where the Civil War started? And how do I become a United States Senator for the state that really helped during the Civil War times? The answer is simple. It's the grace of God and the evolution of the Southern heart. It is on display everywhere you are willing to look, that God's infinite wisdom is deposited in the hearts and minds of men and women. And when we respond to his call, the most remarkable things happen. We actually look back at our founding fathers, and we say that when they wrote these words, we hold these truths to be self-evident, that all men are created equal and, frankly, endowed by a creator with unalienable rights. That proposition is rare on the earth. And when we live up to our highest ideal as Christians and as Americans, we find that our compass points towards true north. Yeah. And we don't become colorblind because God did not intend that to be so. But we understand that every single human has inherent value because they come from God. And when we treat each other that way, Jim, the most remarkable thing happens. Even a guy like me, Tim Scott, gets elected to the United States Senate because people in my community decided to judge me not on the color of my skin, but on the content of my character that was framed through a Southern experience where people, very disjointed people from different communities, different walks of life, different complexions, different amount of melanin in your skin, so to speak, came together to help me, A, understand the value of prayer, B, understand that faith without works is dead, and C, to apply God's way instead of my way.
1: Yeah.
0: And it humbled me after it broke me, and then God rebuilt me. And that story is available all across the country, but without doubt,
1: that's the redemption.
0: Having it happen
1: side.
0: In Charleston, South Carolina is one of the most powerful things.
1: Yeah.
0: And to be a part of it.
1: Yeah, it's so true. And I think the sooner we can get on that.

0: at Highway, the Highway of True North, as you said, the better off we're going to be. Listen, I want to cover, I know we got some time limitations, some of the great stories that you captured here in your book, One Nation, Always Under God, which I love that twist, by the way. But one of those stories was Samuel Davies. And let's go to him. It's colonial period. Who was he and what did he do?
1: Well, Samuel Davies was a fantastic preacher who understood the profound impact that the gospel of Jesus Christ had had in his life, was having in America, and wanted to continue to see it expand. One of the reasons why I included his story in the book, One Nation, Always Under God, is I want to make sure that our reference point begins and ends with the gospel. It doesn't begin, like we just talked about, it doesn't begin or end with my experience in South Carolina or your experience today living in Colorado. It only starts and finishes with the gospel. And so when we understand that, we should be able to compare notes against what we're experiencing and what the gospel says is true. When that happens as a nation, we stay on the right course. When we, this is where I think we get in trouble. We're all going to sin and fall short. That's just a fact. That's why we have Jesus as our Savior.
0: Right.
1: But when you start calling wrong right, I think you bring about something that is akin to the judgment that we do not want to see. Mm-hmm. I think we have to be very, very careful not to say, because I did it and it felt good, it must be right. That is wrong.
0: Wow.
1: We know the definition of right because our founding fathers, through the grace of God, wrote it well because it was written based on what is right. And that's going to be my consistent message as we go through the pages of the book and the chapters, as well as the people. They all had to fight and struggle, sometimes with themselves, sometimes with the world they were living in, to get it right. And that's why I think it's helpful for America today, so that we can struggle with ourselves, struggle with what's around us, so that we get it right and we bring glory and honor to the Lord and preserve this nation.
0: Yeah, which is so true. Dorothea Dix is another character that you highlighted. Tell us about her and her story.
1: Dorothea Dix was someone committed to those who were suffering from mental health. She felt the burden and the responsibility to travel this country at the end of the day to look at and witness insane asylums, what they were called back in the day, mental health facilities.
0: Right.
1: And if you think back through recent history, the last 50 years, 40 years or so, we've shuttered so many hospitals for the mentally unstable that we have done a disservice. Yeah. We put those folks in jail as opposed to a more humane treatment through hospitals that were developed for them. Dorothea Dix in her time actually fought for the expansion and the humane treatment of those who were in facilities. She understood that because we have intrinsic value, how we treat the least of these, Matthew 25, is we will be responsible for that before our King of Kings and the Lord of Lords. And I love her story because it's a story of sacrifice, it's a story of being educated, and it's a story of taking action, something we as Americans need to always do. Take a look at the most vulnerable in our society and do the best we can for those who can't do it for themselves.
0: I love that. Part of that action story of hers, she was alive during Abraham Lincoln's presidency. The fascinating insight that she helped derail a potential assassination
1: attempt.
0: Tell that story. That's remarkable.
1: Yeah, no, once again, here's a woman, because you think about the time that we're talking about, too, right, by the way. Here's a woman who is charged with a responsibility, given a gift from God, who's able to sniff out through associates a plot to kill the president. And she, through the help with a lot of other folks, were able to snuff it out and to help him avoid what would have been, I think, an assassination without any question.
0: And think about that. I mean, that could have changed, would have changed.
1: It would have changed,
0: the course of history. His presidency would have been shorter, maybe not even been able to sign the Emancipation Proclamation. So, man, that's a big deal.
1: Powerful story. It once again reinforces an important point, very much like Jeremiah 1, verse 5 tells us that before Jeremiah was in his mother's womb, he was already called to be a prophet. Timing is so important in life, and sometimes I don't understand the good Lord's infinite wisdom, but what I do understand

0: is that certain people rise at the right time. And it's happened time and time again in America, specifically globally, without question. Certain men and women rise at the right time. And Abraham Lincoln rose at the right time. And his life was preserved by Dorothea Dix and others, probably more than once, by the way. I can't imagine the number of attempts at his life. But he was able to finish the course, much like MLK, finishing the 13th Amendment. And because of that, he finished his work. And unfortunately, he went to be with the Lord thereafter. But the truth of the matter is, without his steady hand, I'm not sure what the country would look like and how our integrity would have been protected, other than President Abraham Lincoln doing what, frankly, no one else could have accomplished at that time.
1: U.S. Senator Tim Scott is our guest today on Focus on the Family with Jim Daly, and I hope you're going to ask for his book, One Nation, Always Under God. 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
2: You know, your book obviously is filled with these great stories. I was doing something we do here at Focus, a commentary, a 90-second commentary. It's both on secular radio stations and some Christian radio stations. But just yesterday, I was voicing them, and Kenny Chapman writes these scripts. He's brilliant. And he found a couple of incredible stories. One was Keisha Thomas, if I'm remembering correctly. Mm-hmm. I think she was at a political rally in the 80s, and a guy with either Nazi tattoos or a Nazi T-shirt showed up, and men began to beat him and kick him to the ground and were, you know, terribly beating this man. She, a black woman, jumped on top of this guy and said, "Stop it. No one is beaten into kindness." Wow. Okay, now here's the kicker. Here's the kicker. Years later, that Nazi guy's son contacted her to say, "Thank you, you broke the bonds of hatred in our family."
0: Wow.
2: That would fit in your book.
0: That would be, listen, that's a whole new book. Thank you very much.
2: But isn't that a great story of how to change attitudes, which is the bigger theme of what you're talking about? How do we change, especially we Christians, how do we change attitudes? It's not by belligerence. It's not by, and you, oh my goodness, Senator Scott, you're in the toughest job in the world. I've been there many times. You and I have dined together.
0: Yes,
2: people are in your face all the time that don't agree with your point of view. And they are trying to make you angry. How do you deal with that?
0: Well, I got to tell you, you know, one of the things, thank God for the Word of God and thank God for really good friends. Number one, the Word of God. Ephesians 4:15 reminds me to speak the truth in love. Those two ingredients are very important. They're both active ingredients. And when we activate them, we are going to be infinitely better off. Number two, my good friend, the former Congress member Trey Gowdy, has told me 1,000 times, it is hard to insult someone into changing their minds. And so what I take from that is it's my responsibility. I've been asked some very tough questions, especially as a pro-life Christian who happens to be in public office, on how do you allow your faith to guide you? And not how do you allow your faith to guide you? How do you let your faith guide you is the question they're asking me. I've been asked that question from some folks from Colorado, frankly. And my answer was, you should thank God Almighty. I let my faith guide me and not just my own natural instincts. Mm-hmm. And so here's the point. We are spiritual beings. You cannot force me into changing my mind, but you can woo me, or as Jesus did through the grace of God, love me into changing my mind. Not by giving me false flattery or false pretense, but by sharing the truth in a piercing, convicting, not condemning way. We see that play out over and over again in the gospel, whether it's a woman caught in adultery, the Samaritan

0: Well, Senator Tim Scott has been our guest today on Focus on the Family with Jim Daly, and what an encouraging conversation. Jim, that was really good, and we're providing a link to the entire discussion online for your podcast, Refocus with Jim Daly.
1: John, I love Senator Scott's emphasis on the Christian faith, and I also appreciate him sharing about the importance of telling the truth in love. You know, it feels like the compass of life is spinning now. Where is true north? You know, when you talk to people that don't believe in God, don't have a faith in Christ, you know, they're just looking at cultural things to set that compass. And Jesus himself said, I am the way, the truth, and the life. He declared it. And so at the very least, I'd encourage you, no matter where you're at in your faith journey, if you don't have faith in Christ, study it. You know, Lee Strobel wrote a book called Case for Christ. Mm-hmm. And he's done the homework. He was trying to disprove Christ to his wife, who had become a Christian. And man, if you want the evidence, this is the journalist, the atheist journalist, that got it done. And he went and did all that. You can read that book, Case for Christ, and better understand the evidence for Jesus's life. And God has worked through imperfect people and imperfect institutions for 250 years now in America, including the church. It is not perfect. There are errors made, and there is poor judgment and lapses and sin, because we're sinners saved by grace. But as we celebrate 250 years in America, man, the Lord can still bring and will bring renewal in our time if we can turn toward him.
0: Mm-hmm. Yeah, let me encourage you to get a copy of Senator Scott's compelling book, One Nation, Always Under God. It's filled with inspiring stories of men and women whose Christian faith helped shape our nation. And these stories are going to inspire your family to have confidence in Christ and offer opportunities for conversations with your children and your grandchildren.
1: You know, John, let me also emphasize here, one of the things I think that weakens us, obviously, as believers, is not being in the Word, not reading the Word, to where the Holy Spirit can bring those things to mind when we need them. John 8:31 and 32 says, if we abide in God's Word, there you go, we will know the truth, and the truth will set us free. And I see that in marriages through our Hope Restored efforts, trying to get these marriages back together, parenting crises that people call. We want you to call because we want to help you. But so often it's because we're not rooted in the Word and know how to live this life in a way that's full of God's wisdom.
0: Yeah, yeah. 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
4: I have a friend who has a friend who is both a veterinarian and a taxidermist. His friend says that it's a great combination because you always get your dog back. I'm sorry. A writer of Scripture said this, if I live, I live to the Lord. If I die, I die to the Lord. So whether I live or die, I'm the Lord's. In other words, you're always eternal. Go to that vet and you'll get your dog back. Go to Jesus and you'll never lose you. He promised. He said, because I live, you will live also. And you can hang your hat on that. I'm Steve Brown. You think about that. Share what you just heard with a friend. Go to youthinkaboutthat.com.
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6: Everything you've ever done wrong in life or ever will do wrong in life has already been paid for by Jesus Christ on the cross. He said, it is finished. Not I'm finished. It's finished. What?

0: paying for all the sins of everybody. That's such good news.
1: Rejoice in the Lord always. I will say it again, rejoice. Let your gentleness be evident to all. The Lord is near. Do not be anxious about anything, but in everything by prayer and petition with thanksgiving, present your requests to God. And the peace of God, which transcends all understanding, will guard your hearts and your minds in Christ Jesus. Philippians 4, 4-7.
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4: NBC News Radio, I'm Tammy Trujillo. President Trump says the United States has reached an agreement with Iran, marking a significant development in ongoing diplomatic efforts. In a post on Truth Social, he declared the removal of the U.S. naval blockade on Iran, allowing the Strait of Hormuz to reopen. The agreement is set to be formally signed this Friday in Switzerland. The Carolina Hurricanes are the Stanley Cup champions. Carolina defeated the Vegas Golden Knights 3-0 in Sunday's Game 6 to win that series 4-2. The franchise last won the Stanley Cup in 2006. Kentucky Senator Mitch McConnell's been hospitalized. A statement from his office says he was admitted on Sunday morning. The reason for the hospitalization or his current condition has not been made public. The number of confirmed cases of New World screwworm in the U.S. is up to 12. It's a parasitic fly that attacks warm-blooded livestock, wildlife, and pets and poses a real threat to agriculture. Tammy Trujillo, NBC News Radio.
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5: Have you ever been so overwhelmed by God's holiness that you suddenly became painfully aware of your own sin? Not because anyone pointed it out, but because the contrast was simply undeniable. That's exactly where Isaiah found himself. Swept into a vision of the throne room of God, he heard the seraphim cry, "Holy, holy, holy is the Lord of hosts." Today on Insight for Living, Chuck Swindoll continues his message from Isaiah 6, where we'll discover what God did next and why Isaiah's confession became the turning point of his entire life.
6: He spontaneously understands how distant he is from the one who is holy. He says, "Woe is me, I am ruined." Why, Isaiah? Why do you feel finished, ruined? Well, look, he tells us, I am a man of unclean lips and I live among a people of unclean lips. My eyes have seen the King, the Lord of hosts. I live in the midst of a people who curse, and I curse. I went to a high school where the kids cussed. I never heard cussing at home. I thought for the first time in my life, hey, it's pretty cool. I think I'll try some of those words. My sister heard me. And in great sisterly fashion, she says, "I'm going to tell Daddy." All of a sudden, my lips were sort of clean all over again. I got in the Marine Corps and I heard familiar words again. Because in the Corps, that's what's part of a lifestyle. There isn't a sentence said without a cuss word. It's remarkable. I don't know why that makes you feel like a man, but for some, their vocabulary is so limited, they got to rely on those kind of words. If this is too shocking for you, I apologize, but I honestly believe that's Isaiah. I believe that's his struggle. I believe Isaiah is saying, "Lord, I say things when I shouldn't say them. Lord, I use words I shouldn't use. I lack control verbally. I am impatient with my tongue." And so when I hear these angels and when I see how separate you are from this lifestyle, being holy, I'm not worthy. I'm finished. You're done with me, I'm sure. The thing I appreciate about this is the spontaneity of it. There is no shaming statement from the throne of God. There is no wagging of a finger saying, "You ought to be ashamed of yourself." The man expresses his inadequacy, his

his lack of holiness, his filthy language, perhaps his habit of exaggerating or gossip. There are a dozen different ways we can have foul mouths. And he's standing guilty before a holy God. He's literally on holy ground. And he's exposed to the Holy One. Watch closely. Look at what happens. Then. I love connectives like that. Little four-letter word, then. Verse 6 begins. When? When you see then, ask when. Right after Isaiah's confession, I'm a man of unclean lips and I dwell in the midst of a people of unclean lips. My eyes have seen the Lord of hosts. Then. There isn't any hesitation. There isn't even a word spoken. Then one of the seraphim flew to me with a burning coal in his hand, which he had taken from the altar with tongs. Picture it in your mind. It's hard to imagine, but picture it. The seraph picks up this coal and reaches over, verse 7, and touches Isaiah's mouth with it. Listen. Does that help? All of a sudden, the moisture of his lips and the hot burning coal meet. Do you find it intriguing, as I do, that the coal touches his mouth? Why, of course. Why, that's where his sin is. I think it's magnificent how the Lord pinpoints things in our lives as we're in the presence of his people and the gathering of worship like this. All of a sudden, truth be told, you who have really entered into this message today, you're already turning over in your mind your area. And you know it. I don't know it. That's good. I've got my own stuff to deal with. And they're going over in my mind. And I long for the coal to touch me at that area. I invite it. David wrote in Psalm 51:17, "A broken and a contrite heart, O God, you will not despise." I urge you to be as broken as Isaiah. I urge you to say, "Lord, this is my struggle. This is the unholy part of my existence. I've picked it up from the world system and I've begun to perfect it. I'm around dishonest people, and Lord, I become a little, a lot dishonest. I don't tell the whole truth. Sometimes I hold back because it's a little easier to compromise. Lord, I am almost pure, but not altogether." By the way, speaking of that, I came across a very interesting bit of research. Let's say that something is 99.9% perfect. Okay? That's pretty good, huh? 99.9%. Okay? Would that be a problem? Well, according to this research, this year alone, the IRS would lose 2 million documents if it were 99.9% accurate. You say, well, some things are true, aren't they? And the next, do you know that 12 babies every day would be given to the wrong parents at birth? I mean, if 99.9% were accurate, the 0.1% would be 12 babies a day would go to wrong parents. You're thinking, maybe that's what happened to me. No, that's not fair. Look at this next one. 291 pacemaker operations would be performed incorrectly. 291 this year would be performed incorrectly. 20,000 incorrect drug prescriptions would be written and filled. 99.9. Is there any question why God is altogether completely holy? There's no room for anything less. Otherwise, he'd be unjust 0.1% of the time. And there'd be reason to blame and doubt and question. But there's none here.

He touches my mouth. This holy God touches my mouth. Now, what is interesting, and hold your place here, is that Peter, who walked with Jesus in 1 Peter chapter 1, verse 14, writes a word of exhortation to his readers. 1 Peter 1, 14. As obedient children, do not be conformed to the former lusts which were yours in your ignorance, but like the Holy One who called you, look at the words, be holy yourselves also in all your behavior, because it is written, you shall be holy, for I am holy. When you misinterpret that, you think that has to do with the clothing you wear or the music you prefer or the car you drive or the vacations you enjoy as different from someone. It has nothing to do with the externals. It has to do with the inside part of our lives. It all starts with a transformation. We are transformed by the renewing of our minds. And you'll recall from that section in Romans 12, it is our holy act of worship. Look closely. Back to verse 7. This is from the Lord. Behold, this has touched your lips. Your iniquity is taken away and your sin is forgiven. Oh, is there any line better than that? My son, I've heard your confession. Psst. Count on it. I've forgiven you that. Your iniquity from these many, many days and months and years of this habit, taken away, taken away. Only God can do that. How wonderful. Now, he's not through. Then, see the next one? Verse 8. When? Then, after that statement is made, then I heard a voice of the Lord saying, this is not an angel speaking, this is the Lord speaking. Whom shall I send? I have a vast amount of work to do that you have no idea about. Whom shall I send? Who will go for us? Made me smile when I read that because Isaiah is the only one in the temple. Reminds me of when I had my minor heart attack. Thank goodness it was minor. I never really had chest pains, but I felt it in my jaw, my teeth, down my neck, and under my arm, and I said to Cynthia early that Saturday morning, honey, I've got funny feelings. I've kind of broken out in a sweat. Something's wrong. She said, where does it hurt? And I said, right here. What side? On the left side. Boom! She set a new record for getting me in the car, and then she was in the car, and we drove quickly to the hospital. They checked my blood pressure, and it was out of sight, and they said, you're having a heart attack. And I couldn't believe it. I, to this day, I've never had chest pain, and including then. I thought everybody that has a heart attack has chest pain. In fact, when I go to Dr. Cooper, and he's done my exam, and maybe thinks I'm not thinking seriously enough, he says, you know, I've had 7 people die in that chair you're sitting in. And I say to him, I'm changing chairs. I'm going to that next chair. Well, this was no laughing matter. There I was, flat down on the gurney. All alone in this room, the doctor is there. They poke this thing up my groin and goes, well, I probably shouldn't have put it quite like that, but not being a physician, they jammed this thing into me and all of a sudden said, you may want to watch it on the monitor. Oh, yeah, let's see what's on TV this afternoon. And then I say, is that me? The doc goes, there's nobody else in the room, which I thought was a rather smart remark. I'm the only one in here getting this thing jammed in my heart. There's a little stent. By the way, it's doing great. Thank God. Who will go for me? Whom shall I send? I'm the only one in here. And Lord, if you can cleanse my mouth, if you can take care of something that's been a plague most of my life, I want you to know I'm available. The magnificent thing about the holiness of God is it prompts us to be like him. Lord, I want to be your spokesman. Lord, I want to be your servant. Lord, I want to be one who teaches this class. Lord, I want to be one who works

with children. Lord, I want to serve you. I want to teach this Bible class. I want to have one in my home. Lord, if you can use an imperfect vessel and if you can cleanse me and forgive me, Lord, I want to use my voice to sing for you. I want to play my instrument to your glory. Here am I. Use me. And that's exactly what happened. He said, verse 9, go. Isn't that great? First two letters of the word gospel. One of my mentors used to say, you can't take the go out of the gospel. You don't take the gospel if you don't go. You don't share the gospel if you don't speak. You're not available to do the work of the gospel without involvement. Go. And for the record, the book is full of Isaiah's going all the way through chapter 66 before he dies a martyr. God's word is a two-edged sword. See it on the front of the pulpit? The Bible is open and the pulpit represents the declaration of God's word, the two-edged sword. It penetrates where no surgeon's scalpel can go. A surgeon can operate on the brain, but he can't do work on the mind. A surgeon can do surgery on the lips, but she can't do work on the words that come from the lips. A cardiovascular surgeon can do work inside the heart of all things. It's going on right now around this city, right now. But there's nothing the surgeon can touch that would affect our morals. Our minds, our mouths, our morals. Why? Only the Spirit of God can address those things. And that's where this passage touches us. So allow me to go there with the assistance of the Spirit of God. I'll not even ask you to turn to it, but listen to another rendering of Romans 12, 1 and 2. Take your everyday ordinary life. Listen closely. Take your everyday ordinary way of life. You're sleeping, eating, going to work, and walking around life, and place it before God as an offering. Your everyday life, place it before God as an offering. Embracing what God does for you is the best thing you can do for Him. I love that line. Embracing what He does for you is the best thing you can do for Him. Don't become so well adjusted to your culture that you fit into it without even thinking. Instead, fix your attention on God. You'll be changed from the inside out. That's it. That's it. He simply expects us to live a holy life. By that, I mean separate from our culture. That is, separate from the lifestyle, the thinking of our culture. That's what it means to be holy, remember? To be separate, to be set apart. We live in it, but we're not a part of it in lifestyle and thinking. To be authentic in an inauthentic world, to be honest in a dishonest culture, to model a wholesome lifestyle in an unwholesome context where we find ourselves. To be free of corruption and addictions and compromise in a corrupt and addicted and compromising society. That's it. That's it, folks. That's what Peter had in mind when he says, be holy. There's a reason God left us here. I've often thought how easy it would be as soon as we're saved if we could just go to heaven. What kind of witness would we have on this earth? None. So he leaves us in a corrupt world to live an incorruptible life. And so I'm going to offer a simple three-part prayer. Just listen to it with your eyes open, okay? In my mind, I must counteract my depravity with godly thoughts. So Lord, provide those godly thoughts. In my everyday, workaday world, start my day with godly thoughts. Replace envy with understanding and acceptance. Replace jealousy with encouragement. Replace selfishness with

0: with a desire to help others. In my mind, I must counteract my depravity with godly thoughts. So Lord, provide those godly thoughts. From my mouth, here's the second area, from my mouth. I should be free of all unwholesome words. Lord, prompt those wholesome words. Just as you provide godly thoughts, prompt wholesome words. Put a check on my tongue when I would lash out in profanity. Guard me, Lord, from rushing into a statement that I should not say. I have a good friend who puts it so well. I never felt sorry for the things I did not say. Lord, keep me from saying what I'll later regret. Prompt wholesome words. And through my morals, I need to be cleansed from every compromise. Purify me from compromise. You know what's interesting? We never get too old for any of these prayers. Mind, mouth, morals. Let's be vulnerable and unguarded. Like Isaiah, let's not attempt to hide our depravity or ignore our area of great need or deny our weakness or tendency toward erosion. Let's not do that. Let's make God the promise that when we walk into a place like this, we're going to expose ourselves to Him without reservation, hesitation, or reluctance. I urge you to do that right now. Will you bow with me, please? You've listened so carefully and well, and I commend you, but listening is only part of the process. I urge you to search your heart, to see if there be any way of pain, the psalmist writes, any wicked way in you. How about it, teenagers? You're sitting here among us. Any area that needs to be corrected? You know them better than anyone else. Are you sure you know the Savior? Young man, young woman? Sure you've met the Lord? How about an adult in a very responsible position and you're right on the verge of compromising? You know it, God knows it, but nobody else knows it. This is a day to say, Lord, may I be holy in motive, in thought, in action today. If you've never met the Lord Jesus Christ, meet Him today. Father, thank you for the morning of worship, and thank you for the occasion of this glorious beginning. How appropriate that our focus is on your holiness, separateness from all iniquity. Remind us of Peter's words that we are to be holy even as the Savior is holy. Help us with that. Begin today. May this message never be forgotten as we realize that the angels are present and the living God has never left us. You see it all. So cleanse us, Father, from those things that have separated us from you, that we might be separate from a world around us that's lost its way. In the name of Jesus, we pray. Everyone said, amen. Amen.
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0: aired its very first radio program. I had no idea what was beginning that day. None. If someone had pulled back the curtain and shown me what God was about to do, I'm not sure my heart could have held the thrill. We were naive. We were stepping out in faith with a national program, and frankly, we had no business being that bold, but we were. And we did, and men and women responded in droves. Not because we were clever, not because we had some sophisticated strategy or a slick marketing plan. They responded because we heralded the only thing that has ever actually changed a human heart, the cross we proclaim. Nearly five decades later, nothing has changed, not one thing that matters. Yes, the reach has grown, the platforms have multiplied. We go places now that would have seemed like science fiction in 1979. Into phones, into earbuds, into languages and nations we could never have imagined on that first Monday morning. But the message, identical. It's the cross, always the cross. Look around at the world around you, bodies failing, relationships fractured. Public discourse that sounds more like a brawl than a conversation, pain in every direction. And right in the middle of all of it, we get to be dispensers of truth, God's truth, the kind that doesn't shift with the headlines or bend with the culture. That's an extraordinary privilege. As we approach June 30th, nearly 46 years after that very first broadcast, I want to invite you to join what God is already doing. Your gift to Insight for Living carries the light into dark corners we haven't even reached yet, from our very first day until now. Let's keep going together.
1: 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I'm Bill Meyer. 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
2: This is John MacArthur with more Portraits of Grace. Jesus said, "Blessed are the peacemakers, for they shall be called sons of God."

Some people equate peacemaking with evading issues, but true peace is confrontive because it introduces righteousness into any conflict. A peacemaker seeks to eliminate the source of conflict and create right relationships. But being a biblical peacemaker has its price. Some will call you narrow-minded or divisive for dealing with controversial issues, but that's been the lot of every true peacemaker, including our Lord Himself. So take heart and be faithful. Your efforts to bring a true peace in a biblical way show that you are truly a child of God. This is John MacArthur praying you'll continue to be portraits of grace.

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2: The reason why Satan's demonic regime is so successful and is so powerful is because it is so unified.
3: Dr. Tony Evans says that's why Satan's plan is to divide and conquer us.
2: He divides husbands and wives so the family can't stand. He divides believers so the church can't stand. He dominates, whereas God's people are in chaos.
3: This is the Alternative Broadcast, featuring the timeless biblical teachings from the archives of Dr. Tony Evans. We enjoy hearing about the powerful, positive influence angels can have in our lives. But not all angels are cheering us on. Let's join Dr. Evans as he uncovers the dark side of the heavenly host.
2: First of all, the origin of demons. How did they originate? When God created the angelic host, he created them all perfect. Even Satan, the head of demons, was created in beauty, and he was a wonder to behold. However, when Satan rebelled against God, as you recall, he was removed from heaven and cast down to earth. Through his influence, one-third of all the angelic powers came under his control by rejecting God and choosing him. Turn with me to Matthew chapter 12. And all the multitudes were amazed and began to say, "This man cannot be the son of David, can he? Is this the Messiah we've been looking for?" But when the Pharisees heard it, they said, "This man cast out demons only by Beelzebub, the ruler of the demons." So Satan is the ruler of the demons, and they are blaming Christ for using Satan as his means of getting rid of demons in this man. And knowing their thoughts, because Jesus is God, so he can do that, knowing their thoughts, he said to them, "Any kingdom divided against itself is laid waste. Any city or house divided against itself cannot stand." That's a good lesson for your home. If your home's divided, you can't be unified. You can't be on the same page. And if Satan casts out Satan, he is divided against himself. How then shall his kingdom stand? In other words, he says to the Pharisees, Satan is not going to cast out Satan, because if Satan casts out Satan, Satan is working against his own plan. So he says in verse 27, "If I by Beelzebub cast out demons, by whom your sons cast them out, consequently they shall be your judges. But if I cast out demons by the Spirit of God, then the kingdom of God has come upon you." One of the reasons that they didn't want to buy that Jesus Christ was casting out demons by the power of God was because if they bought that Jesus was casting out demons by the power of God, that meant that God was with him. And if that meant that God was with him, that meant he was who he declared himself to be, the Son of God. So in order to reject him as being the Son of God, they rejected the power that he was demonstrating. But his point here is that Beelzebub runs the kingdom. And there is no division in his kingdom. Now, this is going to be a very important point as we go along. The reason why Satan's demonic regime is so successful and is so powerful is because it is so unified. There are no demons who say in the morning, "I don't feel like being a demon today." Demons are loyal to their commitment and loyal to their leader. Just as the power of hell is seen in the unity of the unrighteous empire of hell, the power of God cannot be seen unless there is the unified impact of the powers of heaven. And that is precisely why one of Satan's main goals is to disunify people, because he knows a divided kingdom can't stand. So he can divide husbands and wives so the family

Luke chapter 8. We have a story of the demoniac, this demon-possessed man. And in verse 27, he came out into the land. He met a certain man from the city who was possessed with demons and who had not put on any clothes for a long time and was not living in a house but in tombs. And seeing Jesus, he cried out and fell before him and said with a loud voice, "What do I have to do with you, Jesus, Son of the Most High God? I beg you, do not torment me." This man is demon-possessed. Jesus shows up and he goes in torment. Now, why does he go in torment if Jesus is showing up? Because demons and Jesus can't be at the same place at the same time and get along. Somebody got to move when Jesus shows up. So that's why Satan doesn't want you to have a full-time relationship with Christ, because he can't handle it. The demons are tormented simply because Jesus is in the neighborhood. Principle, keep Jesus in the neighborhood and you won't have so much demonic problems in your life. So the first thing you need to know is that these demons have intellect. Why? Because they recognize Jesus. They recognize Jesus, Son of the Most High God. And we'll find out in a moment that it is the demon speaking through the man. Do not torment me. So they have intellect. Secondly, they say, do not torment me. That means they have emotions. They can feel. They know what torment is. In verse 32, now there was a herd of many swine feeding on the mountain, and the demons entreated him to permit them to enter the swine, and he gave them permission. So they have will. They have intellect. They recognize Jesus. They have emotions. They could feel torment. They had will because they asked and made a request that if they had to leave the man, please allow them to go into the pigs. So they have a will. They wanted a choice to be made. Whenever you have those three components, intellect, emotions, and wills, you have persons. So demons are persons. They're not this ambiguous force out there that's blowing in the wind. They are persons. So they understand talk. They understand a thought. They understand communication. They understand feelings. They understand choices. They are persons to be related to because what? All angels are personal beings. Secondly, they are spirit beings. We wrestle not against flesh and blood. Ephesians 6:12, you don't have to turn there, but it says, we wrestle against wicked spirits. So they are spiritual beings. And that means that they do not have form of their own. They enter the form of others and use them as the vehicles to express themselves. Another thing you need to know is they are powerful beings. Turn back to Luke 8. Look at this guy. Verse 29 says, for he had been commanding the unclean spirit to come out of the man. For it had seized him many times, and he was bound with chains and shackles and kept under guard, and yet he would burst his fetters and be driven by the demon into the desert. So they put chains on him, he'd break them. Now, perhaps you've seen some of this when people are on drugs. That's because when people are on drugs, they're not just on drugs. They're on a demonic vehicle. Because drugs in the Bible, sorcery in the Bible, wizardry in the Bible, witchcraft in the Bible, all of those are vehicles that transport demonic activity. They are vehicles that guide demons to their destination. See, all of this is attached. It's not isolated from the spiritual realm. So they are powerful beings. In fact, Revelation chapter 9, look at what it says. He says in verse 3, and out of the smoke came forth locusts upon the earth, a word used of demons, and power was given to them as the scorpions of the earth have power. So just like a scorpion can sting, so can these demons. And they were told that they should not hurt the grass of the earth, nor any green thing, nor any tree, but only the men who do not have the seal of God on their foreheads. And they were not permitted to kill anyone but to torment for 5 months, and their torments were like the torments of a scorpion when it stings a man. And in those days, men will seek death and not be able to find it, and they will long to

0: die and death will flee from them. They are powerful beings. There are three categories of demons. Let's look at the categories. Three categories. First of all, we won't take much time on the first one. I think you know this one. There are those who are free to move about at Satan's bidding to carry out his purposes. And that's back to Ephesians 6, verse 12, where, you know, we wrestle against spiritual wickedness in heavenly places, okay? These are the free demons, the ones who have access to Satan, because remember now, Satan is not God. So Satan can't be everywhere at one place. At one time, he's not omnipresent. He's not omniscient. He doesn't know everything, you know? He's not omnipotent. He's not all-powerful. He's very powerful, but he's not God. So since he's not God, he needs all of these agents in order to carry out his will. God uses the agents by choice. Satan uses them by need because he's not God. He's a creature created by God, okay? So basically what Satan did was he gambled and lost, okay? He gambled and lost. He thought the creature could be greater than the creator. He blew it, okay? And he'll have an eternity to think about it.
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0: Now, there is a second group of demons. Now, this is an interesting group. Let's start with the book of Jude, verse 6. And angels who did not keep their own domain, but abandoned their proper abode, he has kept in eternal bonds under judgment for the judgment of the great day. Just as Sodom and Gomorrah, the cities around them, since they, in the same way as these, indulged in gross immorality and went after strange flesh, are exhibited as an example in undergoing the punishment of eternal fire. There are a group who have been placed in permanent bondage because they left their proper abode. Satan was told, you will be defeated by the seed of the woman, right? In other words, God told Satan, I'm gonna beat you with something less than you that is dependent upon me to show you that that which is less than you, when it's dependent upon me, can do more than you. So Satan dreams up this magnificent plan. What Satan did was he let his angels leave their abode, leave their realm, come down and contaminate the human race. For that, those angels were judged for that sin. And their judgment was they would no longer be able to participate in the conflict. There's a third group. And this group are those which are temporarily incarcerated.

Go back to Luke 8, verse 31. And they were begging Jesus, entreating him not to command them to depart into the abyss. Now, what were they worried about? They were worried that Jesus Christ was going to exile them, the abyss. They said, don't send us out the game, send us into the swine. Now, this is how powerful demons are. Verse 33, and the demons came out from the man into the swine. The herd rushed down the steep bank into the lake and were drowned. These pigs were dead. What they did to the man, they did to the animal kingdom. So one of the reasons creation is chaotic is because creation is demon-possessed. When God removes demons, guess what? The lion will lay down with the lamb. Look at Revelation chapter 9. We saw they opened up the bottomless pit, and these beings come forth. This is the abyss. They open up the abyss, and these beings are allowed to come forth. The angel, verse 1, was given the key to the pit. That is, it's a spiritual prison that an angel has to let them out of, which shows God is greater. And then they are released upon the earth to judge men. So you see, these are not permanent like the second group. So at least one other point. That is the spheres of demons. Let me just say this. Demons want to destroy four things. First of all, they want to destroy you. 1 Peter 5:8, you don't have to turn there, it says, Satan is a roaring lion, seeking whom he may devour. Satan wants you. And he will do it any old way he can. Satan is responsible for physical illness. Satan is responsible for insanity. He wants you. So first of all, you are his target. Of course, he wants to keep the unsaved blind. He wants to keep the saved ineffective. Secondly of all, he wants your family. That's what he did in Genesis 6. The sons of God came down and they destroyed the family. There's only one family left. 1 Corinthians 7:5 says that Satan in his army is trying to get into your family. He wants to destroy communication in the family. Thirdly, he wants to destroy the church. Ananias and Sapphira, Acts chapter 5, verses 1 through 4, they were hurting the church by lying and stealing from God. And he says, why? You allowed Satan to put this in your mind. Ephesians 6 says that the church wrestles against principalities in high places, in heavenly places. And then he seeks to destroy society. Daniel 10:13 says that nations are controlled by demons. That the political, geopolitical realm is demonized. And that's why the presence of God's people are so important. And of course, we're getting more and more like that. Look at Revelation chapter 18, verses 1 and 2. After these things, I saw another angel come down from heaven, having great authority, and the earth was illumined with his glory. And he cried out with a mighty voice, saying, fallen, fallen is Babylon the Great, and she has become a dwelling place of demons, and a prison of every unclean spirit, and a prison of every unclean and hateful bird. In other words, demons were now controlling Babylon. Why? Because where Jesus Christ does not exist, or only limitedly exists, there are no angels running up and down Jacob's ladder. That's why. There's no movement of the heavenlies where there is no presence of Christ. Closing passage, Matthew 12. The same story we read earlier in Luke, but let me apply it a little differently. Verse 43. Now when the unclean spirit goes out of a man, it passes through waterless places, barren areas, seeking rest, or basically a good time, and does not find it. No satisfaction not being in this house or somebody's life. Thus it says, I will return to my house, or that person's body, from which I came, and when it comes, it finds it unoccupied, swept, and put in order. That means that this man or woman has made changes in their lives. They've reformed themselves. Verse 45, then it goes and takes along seven other spirits, more wicked than itself. So in other words, all demons aren't equal. Some are more wicked than others. And they go in and live there, and the last state of the man becomes worse than the first. That is the way it will be with this evil generation. Now watch this. It's not enough to clean your house. You have to also make sure you have the right tenant living in the house you're trying to clean up. All right? That's why Jesus ends this in verse 46. While he was still speaking to the multitudes, behold, his mother and brother

0: were standing outside seeking to speak to him. And someone said to him, behold, your mother and your brothers are standing outside seeking to speak to you. He answered the one who was telling him and said, who is my mother and who are my brothers? And stretching out his hand toward his disciples, he said, behold, my mother and my brothers. For whoever does the will of my Father who is in heaven, he is my brother and sister and mother. What's the point? The point is, if you are not doing the will of God, you do not have in any functional way the ministry of Christ operating in your life, because you're not his brother or mother, or you're not a close relative if you're not doing the will of the Father. But if you're doing the will of the Father, then you have the impactful presence of the Son dominating your life, which means when the demons seek to get in, they not only have a clean house, they have a clean house with somebody else living in it, somebody else running it, somebody else controlling it, but not just anybody else, somebody who's greater than the one trying to move in. Because Jesus said earlier, unless you can bind the strong man, then you can't take over the house. You can't bind this strong man because he's too strong. Not even Michael the archangel messes with Satan. So you need somebody stronger than the strong man. That means you need Jesus Christ. In order to get Jesus Christ, though, he says at the end of the last verse, you must be doing the will of the Father. It is your statement in the morning time when you get up that says, Lord, today, my greatest joy today will be doing your will. If you will simply lead me in your will, even if I don't want to do it, if you'll help me, I'll do it. It's not just saying I'm going to do better today. That's cleaning your own house. That's not good enough, all right? That's not good enough. You need Mr. Clean in the house. Not only because he can clean it, but because he's staying in the room, dominating the house and protecting all the doors and windows. He is the one who keeps the demonic forces from dominating your life. Then you say, what's that got to do with practical living? Everything, because remember, everything physical and visible is controlled by that which is invisible and spiritual. So if you're being dominated by things that are messing up your life, but now Jesus is in control, those things are no longer in control.
1: 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Victims who fall for a scam often say, it seemed right. But Dr. Evans says it's more important to be right. Tomorrow, he explains how our trusting nature can be a target for demons who distort the truth. 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

0: Abortion pill vendors violate FDA safety regulations. This is Matt Staver with Freedom's Call. A revealing new study shows that many abortion pill distributors are ignoring regulations in how they dispense mifepristone to women. The study found that 64 drug sellers are willing to dispense mifepristone to women beyond the FDA's 10-week gestational limit for the drug. The report released by the Charlotte Lozier Institute also noted that 10 companies are violating federal law by selling unapproved and misbranded abortion drugs, while 8 online-only vendors are violating the federal Comstock Act and state abortion bans by shipping the drugs into pro-life states. 10 continue to break federal law by selling unapproved and misbranded abortion drugs to U.S. women. Abortion pills harm women and kill innocent children. We must restore a culture of life in this nation. Stay informed at Liberty Counsel's website, lc.org/life.
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5: NBC News Radio, I'm Michael Kastner. President Trump will be in Europe today for the G7 summit hosted by French President Emmanuel Macron. Ross Cullen is there.
6: The French spa town of Evian on the shoreline of Lake Geneva is hosting this year's summit of the leaders of France, the US, the UK, Germany, Italy, Japan and Canada. And there is high security here ahead of the arrival of the heads of state and government later on Monday. Emmanuel Macron and Donald Trump will hold face-to-face talks after the news that the US and Iran have agreed to sign a peace accord in Switzerland later this week, and future post-conflict planning, especially regarding the Strait of Hormuz, will form the major part of Monday's talks. Ross Cullen, Evian.
5: 12 people are dead after a plane carrying a group of skydivers crashed in Missouri. Sergeant Justin Ewing with the Missouri State Highway Patrol says the crash happened on Sunday near the Butler Memorial Airport, about 60 miles south of Kansas City.
7: Upon arrival, law enforcement and fire and EMS personnel did locate a downed plane. We can confirm that there were 12 occupants on board of that plane, one pilot and 11 passengers. This was a skydiving plane.
5: There were no survivors. The FAA and NTSB are both investigating. President Trump's name is no longer on the Kennedy Center. More from Tammy Trujillo.
8: An official at the center told a federal judge over the weekend that all references to Trump inside, outside, and on its website have been removed in compliance with the court's order. This woman in the nation's capital called it a necessary move.
9: And it feels like a step in the right direction for restoring the U.S. to what we've always known it to be.
8: Crews began removing the lettering from the building before dawn on Saturday, 6 months after a board handpicked by the president approved adding his name to the iconic performing arts venue.
5: Michael Kastner, NBC News Radio.

0: Kentucky Senator Mitch McConnell has been hospitalized. A statement from McConnell's office says he was admitted on Sunday morning and is receiving excellent care. Little more is known, including his current condition. The 84-year-old Republican has represented Kentucky in the U.S. Senate since the mid-1980s, and he's the former GOP leader in the Senate. Coming up in the business week ahead, the focus will be on the Federal Reserve's looming interest rate decision. Scott Carr with more.
1: The Fed's Open Market Committee opens a two-day policy meeting on Tuesday, with an announcement on interest rates coming on Wednesday. It will mark the first meeting with President Trump's choice to be new Fed chairman, Kevin Warsh, at the helm, who's replaced Jerome Powell. Warsh has promised to bring what he calls regime change to the nation's central bank. It's expected the Fed will leave the nation's key interest rate unchanged for now.
0: A parade is set for Thursday in honor of the NBA champions New York Knicks, who beat the San Antonio Spurs 94-90 over the weekend. New York City Mayor Zoran Mamdani shared some details.
2: There's going to be a ceremony at City Hall, then there's going to be a ticker tape parade, and we're also going to be presenting keys to the city to the team.
0: The team's parade route will start in Lower Manhattan. They'll head north on Broadway to City Hall. This is the first ever ticker tape parade for the Knicks. They were the NBA champs in 1970 and 73. Brad Pitt's upcoming new film is a survivor thriller due out in the fall. More from Lisa Carton.
3: Just a bad dream. We're not there anymore.
4: The first trailer is out for Heart of the Beast. The film stars Brad Pitt as a former Army Special Forces soldier who must escape the wilderness after a small plane crashes in Alaska. Alongside his service dog, Odin, he must deal with bears, wolves, and the elements to survive. J.K. Simmons also stars, with David Ayer serving as director.
0: Michael Kastner, NBC News Radio.
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7: Today on Leading the Way, Dr. Michael Youssef offers a biblical perspective of the places where faith meets life and how seasons of trial, big or small, can become evidence to the reality of Jesus to those around you.
8: The first evidence that a person who claims to be a Christian, to be a believer in the Lord Jesus Christ, the first evidence that that person can show is what they do, not what they say. When we face hurt, disappointment, setbacks, and sorrow, how you respond to that situation is the first evidence that your faith is for real.
7: Thank you for joining Dr. Michael Youssef for Leading the Way as he begins a perspective and life-changing series called The 12 Evidences of Faith. With practical and, of course, biblical truth from the New Testament book of James, Dr. Youssef is ready to guide you toward a deeper walk with Christ. So listen with me as Dr. Youssef begins this introductory episode.
8: Words like faith or love are used to mean all sorts of things other than what they intended to mean. Some use the word faith as having confidence in yourself. Have faith in yourself. Others use faith to mean just having a blind faith. Yet others think faith means just being gullible and trusting and believing everything. And yet, the scripture makes it very clear. The definition of faith is very clear. And it is simply this: having a complete trust and absolute confidence in God and His promises. That's what faith means. The Bible speaks about three kinds of faith, not in a systematic way, but you see them in different contexts. The Bible speaks about saving faith. Saving faith comes when an individual comes to the realization that he or she is a sinner and heading straight for a Christless eternity without Jesus Christ being the only Savior and Lord of your life. That's the saving faith. It's trusting and absolutely believing in the promise of the Lord Jesus Christ when He said, "Whoever comes to me and believe in me shall never die." That moment, a person is transformed from death to life, from darkness to light, from hell to heaven. Then the Bible speaks about daily faith, living faith.

everyday faith, moment by moment faith. Now, obviously, there is an order of this, that you have to have saving faith before you can really experience daily faith. The first step is to have a saving faith. After you experience saving faith, the Holy Spirit is going to come and dwell in you. And He is the one who's going to empower you to have daily faith, to face the difficult circumstances of life, to trust in the promise of God, that regardless of how tough things may get, that He's with you, trusting in Him to work through the circumstances, trusting Him and obeying His word, that you're going to receive a blessing sooner or later, trusting in Him that no matter what befalls you in life, He's working His purposes out. He'll never leave you nor forsake you. And the list goes on and on. The third faith the Bible talks about is that faith in eternity. That is, the moment I close my eyes in death, I know, as I know I'm standing here before you, that I will be in the presence of Jesus. Not possibly, or maybe, when I'm not sure. Absolutely. That is the faith, the third kind of faith. Now, the problem arises when somebody comes and claims that they have faith, and yet, all of their life, they exhibit no evidence of this faith. I mean, everybody claims everything these days. I mean, it's amazing what people claim. Just having faith in faith. But anyone who claims to have faith, saving faith, must prove it day by day in living faith. Now, there are people who have no time for God. No time for Him. But they think because they do some good things, God, under obligation, is going to let them into heaven. No. That's what you call living in a fool's paradise. And millions of people are living in fool's paradise. And that is why today I'm commencing a series of messages on the 12 evidence of faith. 12 evidence of faith from the book of James. Now, I want you to just imagine growing up in a home where your older brother is Jesus. Just think about this. Because you really will not understand neither Jude nor James, those two epistles particularly, more than any of the others, until you understand this. I mean, everything was James' fault. I mean, Jesus couldn't do no wrong. I mean, He's perfect, right? It's all James' fault. It's also uplifting to know that James, later on, not only considered it a privilege to call himself the servant, actually the slave of Jesus, but he died a martyr's death for Jesus. And so he begins his letter, chapter 1, verse 1, calling himself bond slave, a doulos of God and the Lord Jesus Christ. Now listen, if I was half-brother of Jesus, and I'm introducing myself to people who don't know who I am, man, I would have milked that relationship with Jesus for all it's worth. Truly, on my letterhead, James, half-brother of Jesus. On the seal, a corporate seal, oh, man, James, half-brother of Jesus. On the door of my, I'll put a sign, James, half-brother of Jesus. But that's not how James begins the epistle. Verse 1, James, bond slave of God and the Lord Jesus Christ. What's that mean? What is he saying? He is saying, just as a slave obeys the will of his master, I'm honored to obey the will of the Lord Jesus in my life. Just as a slave lives in total submission to his master, I am honored to live all my life in submission to the lordship of Jesus Christ. Just as a slave does not have a divided allegiance and look out for his own interest, I am totally sold out to Jesus. Then he goes on to give us the first evidence of faith. What is it? Is it faith in Jesus? Is that unshakable faith in the face of trials? Faith in Jesus is that immovable faith in the tough times of life.

Now, there are some people who can be called fair-weather Christians. There are some people who become real Christians when they need something from God. They go to church, they think they do God little favors. Still others think of themselves to be Christians because they're confused. The first evidence that a person who claims to be a Christian, to be a believer in the Lord Jesus Christ, the first evidence that that person can show is what they do, not what they say. Anybody can claim anything. And what do they do when tough times hit, when trials come, when testing takes place, when the inexplicable circumstances appears on the horizon and we've done nothing for that, when we face hurt, disappointment, setbacks, and sorrow? How you respond to that situation is the first evidence that your faith is for real. Look at verses 2 and 3. Consider it pure joy, my brothers, whenever you face trials of many kinds, because you know that the testing of your faith develops perseverance. The great British philosopher C.S. Lewis, many of you have read his books and you know the Narnia series, and he was going through a tough time in his life, a trial in his life, a really trying time. And somebody came to him and looked at him and was sorrow, said, "Why does God let righteous people suffer?" His response was very simple. "Why not? They're the only ones who can take it." It's like somebody said, genuine faith is like a bag of tea. A bag of tea has its greatest impact when it finds itself in hot water. That's genuine faith. Now, today's Western Christians would not be recognized in the first century Christianity. You see, when James wrote about this evidence of joy in the midst of trials, Christians were being persecuted. They were tortured for Christ. They were killed. They were put in boiling oil. They were lit on fire for simply believing that Jesus is the Lord. Actually, it was more than that. They didn't only consider it joy, they actually considered it a great honor to be chosen to suffer for Jesus. I mean, imagine this in our day today. "Oh, thank you, Lord, that you've given me the privilege to suffer for you." Listen to me. I know this is a foreign language to Western Christians in the 21st century. I know that. And I know some of you probably asking, you know, what's that mean to be joyful in the middle of trial? Does it mean, or James suggesting that we should fake it? Is he saying that we go around and pretend everything is wonderful when it's not? Somebody go around and said, "Oh, praise the Lord, I've got cancer." That's not what he's saying. "Goody, I've got a heart attack." Or, "It's not wonderful, I lost my job." No. God does not want us to display hypocrisy or false emotions. God is not suggesting or wants us to hide behind our Christian masks. God does not want us to pretend that we're not hurting. Not at all. But God wants us to reach the point in our life when we face trials and difficult circumstances and tragedies, not of our own making, and in the middle of it, we would have unfluttered hearts and stable faith. I know there are people at the first sign of trouble and the first sign of trial and testing times, they may say, "Oh, God, get me out of this. God, do this. What's wrong with me, God? Why? You know, God, are you mad with me?" Now, really, I heard people say, "Oh, God must be mad with me. He must be punishing me for some sins that I committed 20 years ago. No, that's not our God. Can I get a witness? Amen. No. God wants those who have genuine faith to look to heaven in the middle of their tough times, in the middle of their difficult circumstances, and say, "Lord, certainly this is painful, but I'm completely confident that you are working your purposes out in me. Lord, it might not be making sense to me right now, but I know you will give me joy in the midst of my pain. You're going to give me joy in the midst of it all." Often God uses these trials to change us. Did you hear that? We always want to change the circumstances. I mean, "Oh, change her, change him, change them, change my boss, change it." Have you ever occurred to you that God?

God is using this to change you, to grow you up. Often God uses these trials to display our trust in Him in the midst of those tough times. And that is why verse 4 says, perseverance must finish its work so that you may be mature and complete, not lacking in anything. What does that mean? It means don't fight God's perfect working in you. Allow the testing process to run its full course. Why? So that you may receive maximum benefits. Listen, if I gave up every time there was a test, I would never have graduated. Well, how do you do this? How do you do this? Again, the scripture gives us the answer, verse 5. By asking God for wisdom in these times of testing. Hear me right, please, this is important. If I give you a secret code and I said, this is a secret code to a safe that is full of resources that's going to help you in every way, wouldn't you grab it from me? I mean, come on now. It's natural, right? Yeah, give it to me. In tough times of life, in the testing times of life, in the trials of life, you can display the evidence of faith. How? By asking for God's wisdom. You see, God's wisdom will give you the strength that you need. God's wisdom will give you the power that you need. God's wisdom will give you the resources, all the resources that will help you pass through the test with flying colors. God's wisdom is like that wide-angle lens that will help you see in the tough times things you could never see otherwise. God's wisdom is that defogger that defogs your lens when you're going through rough, tough times. But listen, God's wisdom does not fall from the sky like rain. No. James said you have to ask for it. As a matter of fact, there is a qualifier for the way you ask for it. He said you got to ask for it. You got to believe that He's going to give it to you. Not may or possibly that He will. That you have faith that when you trust Him to give it to you, He will do it. How do you ask for wisdom in the middle of your crushing circumstances? Verses 6, 7, and 8. But when you ask, or when He asks, He must believe and not doubt. Amen. When I ask for God to give me wisdom, and I'm fluctuating between wanting to go it alone and doubting whether He's going to give it to me, and I go from one extreme to the other, I'm constantly fluctuating from one thing to the other, I'm not going to get it. I'm not going to experience it. You get God's wisdom when you have complete confidence that He keeps His word, that He never go back on His promises. And that is why half-hearted commitment, part-time allegiance will not take you anywhere. And then James goes on to say, in fact, that's why in verses 9, 10, and 11, he explains to us that trials in life is a great leveler of human race. It's a great level. The rich go through it and the poor go through it. Illness and disease show no partiality. It hit the rich and it hit the poor. But when a godly Christian suffers, whether he's rich or poor, and cling to the promises of God and trust that God will give them wisdom in the middle of it, they'll pass through the test. They both pass through the test. Now, beloved, I don't think it comes as a surprise to many of you, if not all of you, that earthly possessions sometimes clouds our vision. Wealth often claims our affection. But that is why when trials hit, those with earthly possessions must remember that those earthly possessions can be a snare. That's what James is saying. What happens is this. We worry about losing the things we have, the accumulations, and we forget our spiritual priorities. And that is why James said, in times of trial, the rich should glory in what? His riches? No. The rich should glory in the fact that he's got enough money, doesn't have to worry about? No.

0: or that the rich should glory in the fact that they don't need anybody, they're self-satisfied, they're self-contained. No. He said, when the trials hit, the rich should glory on his or her dependence on God, that he's the only one who gets them through tough times. Material possessions are temporary, but our relationship with the Lord is for eternity. Question, why should we consider it all joy when we go through these trying times? Verse 12. Blessed is the man or the woman who perseveres under trial. Why? Because when they stood the test, they received the crown of life. God not only strengthens you through it, not only gives you wisdom to get through it and pass, but He's also going to give you a crown for going through it. I said earlier that the early church would look upon our Christianity and they just wondered if we really are talking about the same thing. I want to give you an example from history. In the first 300 years of Christian faith, the church went through tough times. They fought heretics and heresies about the nature of Christ, the divinity of Christ, the fact that Jesus is the only way. What we're going through today is not new. And the church leaders were so concerned that people are being misguided and misled and not believing the truth of the authority of the Scripture. So they gathered all the leaders of the churches from all over Egypt, North Africa, Lebanon, Syria, Palestine, all. They see the church was spread everywhere. All of the leaders of all these churches to gather together in a small town called Nicaea. It's in modern-day Turkey. From where we got the Nicene Creed. They wrote this to help the church not to fall into the heresies and the false teachings that was going on. But here's what I really want to tell you about that council. There were 300 delegates that have attended the Council of Nicaea. 300. Only a dozen of them, 12 of the 300, came with whole bodies. All of the rest of them, all of these Christian leaders, came in tortured, burnt, mutilated for their faith in Jesus Christ. Some came with one eye missing. Some came with one hand missing. Some came with one leg missing. Some came with burnt marks on their bodies. All in an attempt to force them not to preach the gospel of Jesus Christ. Trials can be your teacher, not your undertaker. Wherever you are, whatever trials you're going through, whatever stage you're in, whether you're about to give up or about to give in or about to, or you're standing firm and you said, for how long can I stand, O Lord? Remember this. Count it joy. When you trust His wisdom, He will give you joy in the midst of it all. He will give you victory, ultimate victory. And so put your heart to the Lord and say, here I am. I need you. Strengthen me.
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4: Stay with us as Dr. Gary Hedrick leads us in a discussion of the second coming of Elijah. Today, right here on Messianic Perspectives. Shalom, and welcome to Messianic Perspectives, a daily program where we look into the scriptures from a distinctive first century Jewish point of view. I'm Liz Aiello. Today, our Bible teacher is Dr. Gary Hedrick, and his subject is the second coming of Elijah. I'll be back a little later with information about a special offer, so have your pencil and paper ready. Now, with today's study, here is Dr. Gary Hedrick.
5: Thank you, and we welcome all of our listening friends to this edition of the program. I'm Gary Hedrick, and today we're concluding our series of prophetic studies dealing with the second coming of Elijah. Our text from the Old Testament is taken from Malachi chapter 4, verses 5 and 6, where the Lord said this, "Behold, I will send Elijah the prophet before the coming of the great and dreadful day of the Lord, and he shall turn the heart of the fathers to the children, and the heart of the children to their fathers, lest I come and smite the earth with a curse." And we've been discussing this remarkable prophecy in which Malachi describes a second coming of the Old Testament prophet Elijah. And we've also been discussing the fact that Revelation chapter 11 describes two prophets during the coming tribulation, whom I believe may be the two Old Testament prophets Elijah and Enoch. Now, when we ran out of time on the last program, we were talking about the ministry of these two prophets in Revelation 11. And we said that before we can understand the ministry of these two prophets, we've got to know something about that period of time the Bible calls the tribulation. We said that the Greek word for tribulation literally means pressure. And the tribulation period is that period of time just prior to the establishment of the millennial kingdom when God begins to take steps to bring his people Israel back to himself. And the way he does that is by applying pressure to Israel during this time of tribulation. Now, here's what we've got to see before we can understand the ministry of these two prophets in Revelation chapter 11. The tribulation is divided into two periods of 3.5 years each. The first 3.5 years are known as simply the tribulation. The second 3.5 years are known as a time of great tribulation. In fact, Christ himself says in Matthew 24:21, "For then there will be great tribulation, such as has not been since the beginning of the world until this time, no, nor ever shall be." And he's talking there about the events during the last half of the tribulation period. And by the way, let me just say this. You'll never properly understand Matthew 24, or the rest of the Bible for that matter, until you see it from a Jewish perspective. In fact, the reason so many Bible teachers and so many preachers get so confused when they come to Matthew 24 is that they're trying to interpret it from the perspective of the church. And so they end up with post-tribulation raptures and mid-trib raptures and all sorts of confusion. And the mistake most of them make is thinking that Matthew 24 has something to do with the church, when it really doesn't. When the events described in Matthew 24 take place, the church is

already gone. And besides, who's the Lord talking to here in Matthew 24? Of course, he's talking to his disciples, and they were Jews. You know, my wife and I have the opportunity to visit in lots of different churches throughout the year when I'm out preaching, and we really have a wonderful time and make lots of new friends, and we enjoy it. Well, not long ago, we were in a certain church. This church happened to be a Baptist church, fairly large church, and my wife and I decided to sit in on one of the adult Sunday school classes. And I guess there were 40 or 50 people in this particular class, and they were studying the Gospel of Matthew, and they just happened to have come to Matthew chapter 24 when we were there. And I could tell that this teacher had really done his homework. I mean, on the desk in front of him, he had a notebook full of notes, and there was a stack of books and commentaries about a foot high. So I thought, wow, Matthew 24, one of my favorite chapters. This is really going to be good. But you know what? As that class went on, that poor man got so confused. I don't think he knew if he was postmillennial or premillennial or even what a millennium was. What I do know is that when

is doing not only here in Revelation, but at any stage of biblical history. It's a principle that Dr. Half, the Jewish founder of this ministry, taught me about 15 years ago. And here it is. The principle is this: God never, under any circumstances or for any reason, ever leaves himself without a witness on this earth. You need to remember that. Even in the days of Elijah, which were terrible days of apostasy and idolatry among those Jewish people, when Elijah stood there on Mount Carmel and he told the people, "I alone am left a prophet of the Lord," Elijah may have thought he was the only one who hadn't bowed his knee to Baal. But later, you know what God told Elijah? God said, "I have reserved 7,000 Israelites who have not bowed down to Baal." You see, God still had a witness. And in the days of Noah, it was down to only 8 people. But here's the principle. God never leaves himself without a witness. Now, keeping that principle in mind, let's look at the tribulation. And prior to the tribulation, of course, those of us who believe in a pre-trib rapture believe the church will be removed prior to the tribulation. And if the pre-trib position is true, and I believe it is, then we've got a little problem here. And that is, with the church gone from the scene after the rapture, what witness does God have left on earth? And if the church is removed before the tribulation, then who are the multitudes of God's people who will be martyred during the tribulation? Well, the answer to both of those questions is found in Revelation chapter 7, where John says that during the first half of the tribulation, God will seal 144,000 Jews, 12,000 from each of the 12 tribes, and those Jews will be his witnesses during the first half of the tribulation. And when these 144,000 Jewish evangelists go forth to the four corners of the world, preaching the gospel of the kingdom, it says there will be so many people saved, chapter 7, verse 9 says, "It will be a great multitude which no one could number, of all nations, tribes, peoples, and tongues, standing before the throne." You see, these tribulation saints have been martyred, and they're in heaven now, standing before the throne. In fact, during the last half of the tribulation, the persecution becomes so intense, the 144,000 Jews are forced to flee into the desert. Revelation 12:6 says that they flee into the wilderness, where they have a place prepared by God that they should feed her there 1,203 score days, or again, 3.5 years. Some scholars believe this place of refuge will be the ancient city of Petra, located about 100 miles south of Jerusalem, actually a little bit south east of Jerusalem, just south of the Dead Sea. But no one knows for sure where it will be. And again, remember, we said that God never leaves himself without a witness. So after those 144,000 Jews, who will be God's witnesses during the first half of the tribulation, after they go into hiding and their converts are all martyred, then what witness will God have left during the last half of the tribulation? Well, whoever they are, we know they'll have to be protected supernaturally, because the last half of the tribulation is when the Antichrist goes on this demonic rampage to completely wipe out all the Jewish people from off the face of the earth, and his campaign of death will make Hitler's Third Reich look like a Sunday school picnic, my friend. Even the kings of the East descend on Israel from the Orient, leaving in their wake a path of death and destruction across half of Asia. You see, my friend, Satan hates the Jews. He always has. And do you know why? The reason Satan hates the Jews is because virtually all of God's plan for humanity and for this world revolves around his chosen people, the Jews. If Satan ever succeeded in destroying the Jews, he knows he would effectively destroy God's plan. And every promise God ever made to the Jews or to anybody would be nullified. That's why there is nothing Satan would rather be able to do than to destroy the Jews. But God is sovereign, my friend. And he has said, "These are my people." And so there's no power in the universe that can destroy the Jew. He is indestructible. That's why Pharaoh couldn't destroy him in Egypt. That's why the waters of the Red Sea couldn't drown him. That's why the gallows of Haman in the Old Testament couldn't hang him. That's why the fiery furnace couldn't burn him and the lions couldn't eat him. That's why the Nazis couldn't annihilate him, because the Jew is indestructible.
And so during the last half of the tribulation, God will raise up these two prophets, and they will be supernaturally protected until their mission has been accomplished. And I believe they'll be the Old Testament prophets Elijah and Enoch. God will raise up

0: these two prophets to be his witnesses during this darkest and most dangerous period of Earth's history. Because remember, God never leaves himself without a witness. Revelation 11:8 says that after God allows the Antichrist to kill these two prophets, their dead bodies will lie in the streets of Jerusalem for 3.5 days. And it's interesting. The Bible says in Revelation 11:9 that all the peoples, tribes, tongues, and nations of the world will see the bodies of these two dead prophets lying there in the streets of Jerusalem. And listen, for the first time in the history of the world, satellite technology and television make a literal fulfillment of this prophecy possible. Then it says that after 3.5 days, the two prophets are resurrected and stand to their feet, and great fear falls on those who see them. Verse 11, and they heard a loud voice from heaven saying to them, come up hither. And they ascended to heaven in a cloud, and their enemies saw them. Verse 12, and so ends the ministry of these two prophets. And that's all we have time for today, so that's where we'll have to stop. Bye-bye.
1: 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And thank you, listening friend, for tuning in today. It's always good to have you with us as we look into God's Word together. 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I'm Liz Aiello. 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
3: Welcome to Breakpoint, a daily look at an ever-changing culture through the lens of unchanging truth. For the Colston Center, I'm John Stone Street. Award-winning film director Steven Spielberg recently said that his new movie could likely mess with a lot of people's theology. Disclosure days about what would happen if there were a sudden mass revelation about the existence of extraterrestrial life. According to Spielberg, the movie will force people, especially Christians, to rethink who God is. As he told CBS Sunday Morning, and I quote, "What does this do to the fundamental beliefs that many of us have? Is God our God only on this planet, or is God a God for every system when there's civilization, intelligent life, and even developing life?" End quote. Well, it's not unusual for celebrity artists to weigh in on things far outside of their expertise, but this talented filmmaker is clearly out of his depth here. Even if there were a real disclosure day, it would not alter anything at all about Christian fundamental belief. The God portrayed in the Bible created and oversees the entire universe. As the psalmist said, the Lord established his throne in the heavens. His kingdom rules over all. That could easily include other worlds and other life forms. But of course, there's no evidence of any of that anyway. And to state the obvious, this is just a

0: film. Spielberg must think that Christianity is barely hanging on from falling into the dustbin of history. And if so, he's certainly not the first to think that. Expectations of Christian extinction go back to the very beginning. According to the Gospel of John, the high priest Caiaphas thought that killing Jesus would erase his influence. And when Jesus failed to stay dead, the Jerusalem authorities thought that bribes and rumors could stamp out this new faith. The very same authorities hoped that beating and scolding the apostles would keep them quiet. And then there was the Romans, who spent centuries trying to stamp out Christianity, from Nero, who infamously burned believers in his gardens, to Marcus Aurelius, who believed that he could mock them out of their faith. But by the 200s, the church had grown so much that Emperor Decius decreed an empire-wide assault on Christians. By the beginning of the 4th century, Diocletian instigated the Great Persecution. In the end, persecution only set the stage for toleration. And eventually, under Theodosius I, the Roman Empire became Christianized. And then later, when the Western Empire fell to the Germanic tribes, the church did not fall with it, as expected. Indeed, Christianity not only endured, but the pagans ended up being converted. Islam then tried to take down the church a few centuries later. After subjugating Christianity in the Middle East, Muslim raiders seemed poised to conquer Western Europe. But they were stopped in the middle of what is now France. Almost 1,000 years later, armies of the Turkish Sultan advanced to Vienna twice before being pushed back. The smart money at the time would have been that Christianity would have fallen, but it did not. During the Enlightenment, confidence that the church would fall was at an all-time high. In the 1700s, the influential French thinker Voltaire claimed that he was, quote, living in the twilight of Christianity. In 1822, Thomas Jefferson added that, and I quote again, "I trust there's not a young man now living in the U.S. who will not die a Unitarian." Both were wrong. Voltaire's home, in fact, later housed a Bible society, and Jefferson's generation was quickly followed by religious awakenings and an explosion of missionaries that were sent around the world. Now, whether from internal failings or external threats, it's easy for Christians to get discouraged. But remember, to borrow this quip from Mark Twain, predictions of the church's demise have been greatly exaggerated. If empires and emperors and armies haven't been able to stamp it out, trust me, Steven Spielberg doesn't have a chance. For the Colson Center, I'm John Stone Street with Breakpoint. Today's Breakpoint was co-authored with Dr. Timothy Padgett. And for more resources or to share this commentary with others, go to colsoncenter.org/radio.
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1: Stanley's generosity never ceased to amaze me. He often bought meals and gifts for elderly church members, cleaners in his neighborhood, or anyone who needed cheering up. Equally amazing was that even though Stanley wasn't wealthy or savvy at investing, his small investment did impressively well, enabling him to keep giving. Whenever someone thanked him, he'd point upwards and smile, as if to say, "It came from God, not me." God, he often said, helped him to help others. This is what Paul alluded to in 2 Corinthians 9 as he wrote about giving. Proud of the Corinthians' readiness to help fellow believers, he hoped to pick up a collection they had started, imploring them to give generously and cheerfully. He noted that God would not only reward those who gave, but also bless people so they could give even more. God doesn't expect us to give what we're unable to give. Rather, he entrusts us with money, time, or talent to abound in every good work, and he supplies what we need so we can be generous on every occasion. That's why we can give in faith and with a cheerful heart, knowing that we give only from what we've been given. In the process, we bring praise to God's name. 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
4: 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Despite the popularity, more than half of the users regret using the method to make a purchase. Buy Now, Pay Later spends future income on today's desire.

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3: NBC News Radio, I'm Michael Kastner. President Trump is flying to France today to attend the G7 summit. More from Rory O'Neill.
4: The trip to meet with global counterparts comes a day after announcing the U.S. and Iran had reached an understanding that will eventually allow for the reopening of the Strait of Hormuz. The summit is hosted by French President Macron, but President Trump will have talks with some Middle Eastern leaders and a work session that includes Ukrainian President Volodymyr Zelensky. On Wednesday, President Trump will meet the Prime Minister of India and global tech CEOs. I'm Rory O'Neill.
3: The Iran agreement is set to be formally signed on June 19th in Switzerland. Coming up in the business week ahead, the focus will be on the Federal Reserve's looming interest rate decision. Tammy Trujillo with details.
5: The Federal Open Market Committee opens a two-day policy meeting on Tuesday with the announcement on rates coming Wednesday. It will be the first meeting with new Fed Chairman Kevin Warsh at the helm after he replaced Jerome Powell. Warsh has promised to bring regime change to the nation's central bank, although it's expected that the key interest rate will remain unchanged for now. I'm Tammy Trujillo.
3: After the first weekend of the 2026 FIFA World Cup, security is extra tight at Miami Stadium as it prepares for its first match there tonight between Saudi Arabia and Uruguay.
6: There's going to be perimeters around the stadium. If you don't have a ticket, you're not going to get nowhere near that stadium. In fact, there's going to be very limited parking at the stadium.
3: Miami Host Committee Chair Rodney Barreto says 30,000 fans per day are expected at FanFest in Bayfront Park to watch all seven matches. Cleveland Cavaliers star James Harden is facing a gun charge in Texas. Harden was arrested early Saturday morning after authorities in Harris County say they found him to be unlawfully, intentionally, and knowingly possessing a handgun in his vehicle. Michael Kastner, NBC News Radio.
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8: The church has become willingly dull of hearing, has lazy ears. 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
9: 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And our teacher is Greg Lundstedt, pastor of Equipping Bible Church. 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

0: Yes, we do, Dave. And this passage is extremely important because the issues we'll see here in the book of Hebrews mirror what we see in the church today. And what am I talking about? Well, let's turn together to Hebrews chapter 5, and we're beginning in verse 11.
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2: Well, in the American Evangelical Church, we have what I believe is an epidemic of epic proportions. It seems as though many who claim to be Christians or evangelical Christians claim to be Christians, yet Sunday after Sunday, congregations come together crying out for milk like babies, never maturing with their cries and their blatant immaturity. They yield to pastors who submit to men rather than God, who respond with the basics of the faith every week. And I believe we see that the church has become willingly dull of hearing, has lazy ears. And as a result, we're seeing those who claim to be Christians have no discernment. They seem not to understand biblical truths, seem to have no discernment concerning false teachers and teaching. You see a lack of discernment concerning political things. You see an inability to discern between good and evil. You know, there are those who call evil good and good evil. The Lord says, woe to you who call good evil and evil good. We need to be able to discern those things, spiritually speaking, and within the sphere in which we live. So with that in mind, we're going to learn from the Hebrews today how to cure spiritual laziness and its terrible consequence, which is a lack of discernment. Would you turn your Bibles to Hebrews chapter 5? And this passage goes forth from chapter 5, verse 11, all the way into 6, verse 8 and 9. And we're not going to be able to get that today. So need to understand that. When I read the passage, I'm going to go past our passage and read the whole section so that we can see how it all ties together. But today, we're just going to go to the beginning in chapter 6, verse 1 from Hebrews 5, 11. Now, we've been studying the book of Hebrews, and we had a break for our Easter time, but we know that this book was written sometime between 33 AD and 70 AD. We know that it was not written to prove that Christianity is superior to Judaism. It was written to prove that Christ and his new covenant is superior to the old covenant, which was a type and shadow of what was to come. And we know that this is a word of exhortation, chapter 13, 22. And it has a focus on the person of Christ with exhortations and warnings threaded throughout. It's being written to those who name the name of Christ, but yet within that group, there are those who haven't come to faith yet. And they're being tempted by the difficulty of identifying with Christ to turn back to Judaism. And so we have warnings for that group. And then we have encouragement for those who are true believers who are in need of endurance. We saw in the beginning of the book that God has given us superior revelation through his son Jesus. It surpasses all the incomplete revelation from the past, that which was bit by bit and piece by piece. God now speaks to us through his son, and we need to listen to him. And then from chapter 1, verse 4, the author proves the main point of the superiority of Christ. First of all, that Christ is superior to angels, the messengers of the old covenant. Then secondly, he's superior to Moses, the apostle of the old covenant. And third, he is superior to the priestly tabernacle sacrificial system, being a great high priest who died for our sins and has brought about the forgiveness of sins and now sits at the right hand of the Father. Again, we saw in chapters 1 and 2, Christ superior to the angels, being the unique and one and only Son of God, declared by his resurrection and demonstrated by his deity, that he is the sovereign King of kings, and with his lordship firmly established far above the angels, we saw the first warning in chapter 2, that you need to not drift away from so great a salvation. If there was punishment for the old covenant shadow, how much more if you reject Christ, so great a salvation? And then we saw that Christ was superior to angels, not only in his deity, but in his humanity in chapter 2. That he, although we don't see mankind in his

proper place. We do see Jesus, who took on human flesh and by God's grace tasted death for everyone. He died in our place. And because God is just, he rendered Satan and his power of death impotent, abolishing death and bringing life and help to us now. And then in chapter 3, we saw that Jesus is superior to Moses, the apostle of the old covenant, and that Moses was faithful, but he was part of the house. But Christ is the builder of the house, being faithful. And we need to consider Jesus, looking intensely upon him. And then we saw another warning that you need to examine yourselves. If you hear his voice, do not harden your hearts. If you hear his voice through the word of God, by the Spirit of God, don't harden your hearts like they did in the wilderness. And they were laid low because they didn't believe and they were disobedient. You want to make sure that you enter his salvation rest through faith in Jesus. Because very clearly his word is living and active and sharper than a two-edged sword, and it pierces the division of soul and spirit, joints and marrow, and there's no creature hidden from his sight. His word judges you, it exposes you, it exposes me. And within that, we see that God is gracious to those who are his. He comes to their aid. If we are willing to boldly come before his throne, we will receive mercy and find grace in time of need. And then we came to chapter 4, where he continues pointing out that Christ is a superior high priest. And within that, we saw last time that he is uniquely qualified alone to be our great high priest, being God and a king and having taken on human flesh and also high priest. He is from a superior order, the order of Melchizedek, rather than the temporal order of Aaron. And so with that in mind, he is superior because he also brought a superior sacrifice, and he is the only source of salvation. So draw near to him alone. It's finished. The work is done. Draw near to Jesus. And this brings us to our passage today, where we begin to have another warning in a sense. We'll see the warning next week, but this is a portion that leads up to that warning. And we're going to see how to cure spiritual laziness and the lack of discernment that accompanies it. Now, again, I want to read from our passage, verse 11. I want to read all the way past to verse 9, which this whole passage is together, but we're only going to go to chapter 6, verse 1 today. Concerning him, we have much to say, and it is hard to explain since you become dull of hearing. For though by this time you ought to be teachers, you have need again for someone to teach you the elementary principles of the oracles of God, and you have come to need milk and not solid food. For everyone who partakes of only milk is not accustomed to the word of righteousness, for he is a babe. But solid food is for the mature, who because of practice have their senses trained to discern good and evil. Therefore, leaving the elementary teaching about Christ, let us press on to maturity, not laying again a foundation of repentance from dead works and faith towards God, of instruction about washings and laying on of hands and resurrection from the dead and eternal judgment. And this we shall do, if God permits. For in the case of those who have been once enlightened and tasted the heavenly gift and been made partakers of the Holy Spirit and tasted the good word of God and the powers of the age to come, and then have fallen away, it is impossible to renew them again to repentance, since they again crucify themselves to the Son of God and put him to open shame. For the ground that drinks rain, which often falls upon it and brings forth vegetation, useful for those whose sake it is also tilled, receives a blessing from God. But if it yields thorns and thistles, it is worthless and close to being cursed, and it ends being burned up. That's the warning for those non-believers who are hanging out. And then look at, there's always an encouragement for true believers right alongside. But beloved, we are convinced of better things concerning you and things that accompany salvation through which we are speaking in this way. So you've probably heard this passage before. It's a pretty popular passage in a sense. A lot of preachers kind of pick and choose and cherry pick passages they think are exciting and share them on Sundays. Well, we're going through this book, and as we get here in context, I believe we're going to see it rightly, as we need to study God's word in its context. So how can we be healed of spiritual laziness? Well, we're going to see that, first of all, we need to allow God's word to expose us, to expose the fact that we are where we are, and that we need to be corrected
And

We need to be changed. And secondly, we need to accept God's solution, which is to grow up in the faith, to do the right thing, to be in the Word of God. Now, you may or may not be spiritually lazy, but what it's going to do also for those who are being faithful and trusting the Lord, take heed, you who stand, lest you fall. We need to be careful. We need to be on guard that we don't become spiritually lazy. So this passage helps us in that sense too. And it helps another group. It helps those who are hanging out with the body of Christ, as we've just read, who are not saved, and they're not growing at all. They're babes, in a sense, from the way they look, because they're not even saved. They're not able to accept the Word of God. They're not able to grow in it, and therefore the warning that they need to turn to Christ before it's too late. So if you've chosen to be spiritually lazy, as we're going to see, there's a solution to that. And secondly, maybe you're spiritually lazy because you don't know the Lord. And there's a solution to that too. Again, let's take a look here. Notice we have the problem. Houston, we got a problem, right? Concerning him, verse 11, we have much to say, and it is hard to explain since you have become dull of hearing. Now, who's this him that he is talking about? Well, he just got done speaking of Melchizedek, that priest in the time of Abraham who was not of the order of Aaron, and the point that Christ is of the order of Melchizedek, and he wants to speak more of Melchizedek. We said, hey, I can't do so right now because there's a problem. There's a problem I need to address. Now, later on, after he addresses that problem, he's going to talk about Melchizedek in chapter 7, but he's got to take a detour here. And so with this in mind, he says here, concerning him, we have much to say, and it is hard to explain since you have become dull of hearing. Now, it's interesting. This word translated to say here initially, and there's another to say later, to say, there are two different words. The first one is halagos. That's the term of the word. In the beginning was the word, and the word was with God. It can speak of a word or the word, a message or a saying, you know, and it's often used to speak of the Lord himself. He is the word. You see what I'm saying? He is God's word to us, halagos. He is the word of God. It can also just speak of a saying in general. And so I don't think this term, the way they translate it, is the best way. I've looked at all the usages of it, and I don't really see it any other place where it's said this way. You could literally say it this way, and I think he's speaking, you know, in a way that perks our ears. Concerning him, we have much to word. We got a lot of word, the word to give you concerning Melchizedek. But you got a problem. I think he's signifying this. We got a lot to say. We got a lot to word to you. You see what I'm saying? And I'm wording to you today as I share the word of God to you. We got a lot to word to you. And then we see him, concerning him, we have much, halagos. But notice the problem. And it's hard to explain. The phrase hard to explain means not easy to make clear. It's not easy to make clear, but it's not easy to make clear to you guys. And actually, now there is the actual word to say in Greek here. You can literally say it this way. And it is hard of explanation to say. It's hard of an explanation to say to you. We want to word you more, but it's hard of an explanation to say to you. He's almost using a play on words. We've got much more concerning Melchizedek, but to you, in context, it's going to be hard to say or hard to explain. And why is this? End of 11, since you have become dull of hearing. This is very interesting. Well, first of all, the term dull speaks of slow, sluggish, or numb. Sluggish. You know, when someone's sluggish, numb, slow. It could be translated stupid. In context, they are slow, sluggish, or numb to hear the word of God. That's the context. Their ability to hear the word of God had become, it's a Greek tense, it's a done deal, the results continue into the present, it had become slow or sluggish of hearing. And so at this point, the author digresses away from the subject concerning Jesus' high priestly order, according to Melchizedek, to address this problem. And at this point, we are given a description that shows that their spiritual growth had been stunted by their choices, I believe we'll see, to partake of milk and

Not me. What do I mean? The author is going to use by way of a description an illustration that shows what it is to be dull of hearing concerning spiritual matters. And he's going to point out, first of all, where they should be and then where they are. Where they should be and where they are. Verse 12, 4, he's explaining, though by this time you ought to be teachers, that's of the word in the context, you have need again for someone to teach you the elementary principles of the oracles of God. You have come to need milk and not solid food. Now, this is not a compliment. This is not good. He's saying, for though by this time you ought to be teachers. You could literally translate it this way. For even you ought to be teachers because on account of time. Because on account of time. This is implying that these Hebrew believers were not new Christians. In chapter 10, he even calls upon to remember the former times when they came to faith and they lost their property and people were put in prison and how you rejoiced and you had a different attitude, right? Now you're needing endurance. Times pass by. And so here he says you ought to be teachers. Now, it's interesting. I've been trying to think about, well, what's the context of what's going on here with the teaching they have and what's going on in the church with the Hebrews? Well, later on, he's going to say, remember those who led you as if it's in the past and taught you the word of God as though it's in the past and imitate their faith. He's also going to challenge them for some forsaking assembly, not coming together at times. He's also going to share in chapter 13 that they should not be caught up in various and strange doctrines. Okay? So it's apparent some things are going on spiritually within the book of Hebrews here. And now he says, hey, time in your relationship with Christ has passed that you ought to be teachers. And he's talking to all of them. Every believer should be able to teach the word of God by virtue of maturity in the faith after a certain period of time has passed in the relationship with Christ. Not saying formal teaching. He's not saying you should all be up taking turns doing a sermon. You know, we're to make disciples, right? How do you make disciples? Matthew 28, teaching them to observe all that Jesus did and said, teaching them the word of God that they would obey it. In Romans chapter 15, Paul says of the body there, body in Romans, he says, I'm convinced that you're full of goodness and filled with knowledge and able to admonish one another. You can do that. You can admonish one another. You have the ability to do it. And so the Hebrews by this time should have been able to come alongside and say, hey, you know, here's what God's word said. This is what we should be doing. They should be able to teach each other in that, right? But there's a problem. And he even uses this word, they ought. The word means to be indebted. You know, the Thessalonians, you know, some people say, well, he's only been a believer for 13 years. The reality is we should be growing up. We should be growing up. We should be maturing. But they had become dull. Something had happened. We'll see what happens. It has to do with their choices. That's how you become dull. It has to do with your choices. But there was also, as I saw, those exterior things we saw in other places that he was possibly factors that added to it. But time had passed. You see, the longer you're a Christian, the more you should know, the more you should be mature, the more you should be able to discern between good and evil. That's what we're going to say. You know, when we ask a child's age, we then make mental judgments based on what their age is, what their maturity should be. You know, you're wondering, how old is that child? Oh, yeah, he's only two. Okay, you know. You make mental judgments based on their age. Well, the reality is, it's sad to see when someone has, physically speaking, their development been arrested by retardation, injury, disease, whatever it might be. It's sad to see. It's sad to see when someone is not developing the way they should. And yet, it's really sad to see that within believers. Something's wrong. It's sad to see many in the body of Christ that appear to be very immature after having apparently known Christ for many years. You know, again, Paul expected the Thessalonians after 3 weeks of talking to him in 1 Thessalonians to know certain truths. People say, oh, they're just baby Christians, they can't absorb. No, that's not true. That's a lie from the pit of hell. Yes, there's a point of taking milk, as we're going to see, but just like an infant, that point ends. It ends. So he's saying to these true believers who are immature, and then some who maybe are not true believers, they're immature because they're not saved, right? It says, time sufficient has passed with the relationship with Christ that they should be in

context, knowing the word well, having their senses trained to discern good and evil, as we're going to see. And they should be able thus to teach others. But notice he's going to explain where they were spiritually. Verse 12, for though by this time you ought to be teachers, you have need again for someone to teach you the elementary principles of the oracles of God, and you have come to need milk and not solid food. Do you see that? Instead of being mature and able to share the word of God with others, where they should be, he says, you have need for someone to teach you again. He says again, by the way, notice that. Again, for someone to teach you the elementary principles of the oracles of God. Now, it's emphatic, actually. In Greek, you could say a statement. Again, you have need for someone to teach you these elementary principles. You see, this is not a compliment, but it's also not a justification for staying in the ABCs of the faith. It's not a justification for that. It appears because they had become dull of hearing for whatever reason, their choices and whatever's going on, that they have chosen to want to hear just the baby stuff. And you say, how can I say that? Because the writer's solution is not to say, okay, you're babes and you need milk, I'm going to give you milk now. The writer's solution, look at verse 1 of chapter 6, therefore, leaving the elementary teachings of Christ, let us press on to maturity. His solution is not to patronize the babies and give them milk. His solution is to press on to maturity. So I believe he's not justifying people that are having just milk. I believe it's pointing to the fact that they're choosing that. They're choosing not to press on to maturity because he has to push them to press on to maturity. They're not pressing on to maturity. They're staying in the baby stuff. He doesn't say you're dull of hearing, you're partaking of milk and not solid food, and we're going to stay that way. Nope, we're going to move on. That's the solution. You think you need baby food, but you really need solid food. You don't need baby food anymore. That's what he's saying. You don't need it. So again, it's really a statement concerning their state, not a justification for having milk.

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1: Yes, I did, Dave. And that point was that those who are immature in the faith are willingly immature. They're going to churches where they're simply being fed on the baby truths of Christ all the time, rather than choosing to grow up and get into the meat of the word. And that's the solution, as we're going to see, to get into the meat of the word. So with this in mind, we're not done with this wonderful passage yet. 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
3: Apart from sexual sin, no divorce. If you've done it already, then you have to stay single the rest of your life because that union, that one union, was never broken. 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
4: Welcome to Grace to You with John MacArthur here on 1040 WCHR. One man described his marriage as a workshop. He works and his wife shops. A woman described her wedding as the moment her husband gave up his bachelor's degree and she got her master's. And then there's the child who described marriage as two adults coming together to yell at the same kids. Obviously, some humorous definitions there, but the truth is, many in today's culture don't know what marriage is supposed to be, and there's nothing funny about that. Thankfully, the Bible shows you exactly how God designed marriage and how you can experience the rich blessings of that institution. We're continuing John MacArthur's study here on Grace to You, titled Restoring Marriage. And here's John with today's lesson.
3: Divine guidelines for marriage. Divine guidelines for marriage. 1 Corinthians 7, 8 to 16. And you know, it's difficult in our world, I think, to maintain a marriage, to maintain any kind of a lasting relationship. 15 million Americans have gone through a divorce. People find it extremely difficult to build lasting relationships with any kind of meaning at all. One divorce for every 2.56 marriages now in America, and it's rising. Interestingly enough, the highest divorce rate in the world is in Russia. Russian cities have a 3 out of 4 divorce rate. Also, I was interested to read somewhere that the number one song in Russia in 1974 was Love Story. We talk a lot about it even here in America, but find it very difficult to maintain any kind of love relationship. And unfortunately, what we experience is not a historical phenomenon that is new. It's something that has always been around. And if you go to 1 Corinthians chapter 7, you'll find that there was a terrible problem existing in Corinth, and it dealt with the whole area of marriage. And that is the problem to which Paul speaks in the 7th chapter. The Corinthians didn't really know what they should do in terms of marriage, or at least they weren't willing to admit what they should do and posed some questions to Paul about it. The first verse of chapter 7 says that you wrote unto me concerning these issues, and he proceeds to answer them. Like every other area of their lives, the Corinthians had managed to botch up the area of marriage. They had fouled up everything else. There was no reason to believe that they would make it in this area. And so Paul writes chapter 7 to deal with their misconceptions and misbehaviors in terms of marriage. They were confused over whether it was right to be single and whether necessary to be single if you're going to be spiritual, or whether it was right to be married and necessary to be married if you were going to be spiritual. The Jews in the congregation, because it was an Orthodox Jewish belief, would have propagated the fact that you had to be married. And if you weren't married, you were out of God's will and you were to be excluded from heaven. On the other hand, there were many people who had a rather growing fascination with celibacy. And they were more concerned with remaining single as a spiritual value. In other words, if they were single, they would be able to give to God a higher devotion. They would move to a higher plane of spiritual life if they weren't married.

And there were some who would go as far as to say that sex of any kind was, if nothing else, certainly a misdirection of effort and could well be channeled in the area of service to God rather than attachment to a wife or a husband. Some were saying the truly devoted Christian wouldn't marry at all. Well, this carried so far that truly devoted people who were Christians were saying we ought to get a divorce. In order that we might better serve the Lord, we'll split up. Or if they wanted to stay together, we will withdraw ourselves from all physical relationship. No more sexual relations in our marriage. We'll just devote ourselves to God and not get dragged into those physical things. So all kinds of problems and confusion ruled the marital scene in Corinth. And they wrote Paul asking for answers. Basically, the questions were these. Is marriage a command? Do you have to be married to please God? Should single people then marry, or is it more spiritual to stay single? And are you a more devoted Christian if you're not married? Another question that came out of this is, should married

But for some who have the gift of being single, that's a special blessing of God, and it should be maintained because it puts you in a position to be used by Him in a very unique way. So there is the general principle. Marriage is normal. Singleness is the exception. It's a gift of God. If you have it, then it's something you ought to hold to and cherish as a special gift from God. Now, he takes that principle in verses 8 to 16 and applies it to four groups. Four groups. First group is the single people. Second group is the people who are married, and both are Christians. Third group, those married to an unbeliever who wants to stay. Fourth group, those married to an unbeliever who wants out. Let's look at group one and see how he applies the principle. Those who are unmarried and widows, verse 8. I say therefore, that is therefore meaning on the basis of the principle laid down, I say therefore to the unmarried, and that is a general term including bachelors, maidens, divorcees, I say to the unmarried and especially to the widows, because of course they had a unique situation, having been married and knowing all of the joys of marriage and having been separated, not because they wished to be, but because of death and the trauma that that brings, I say then to the unmarried and especially to widows, it is good for them if they abide even as I. It's good to be single. If you're a bachelor, that's good. If you're a maiden who's never been married, that's good. If you're a widow or a widower, that's good. There's nothing wrong with that. And good means beneficial, excellent, and just good. It isn't wrong. Don't listen to those Orthodox Jews who are saying if you're not married, you're abnormal. And you know, we tend to fall into that category. We find some poor young person who's about 28 and we want to play Cupid all the time. You've got to get married. You can't just go through that. You've got to start looking. We want to push these people into getting married. Don't do that. God may have given them the gift of celibacy. And if so, then maybe being married is in violation of God's very best for their life. There are some things in this world that single people are needed to do. It's all right if you've got somebody who's saying, I've got to get married, you can help them. But if somebody just, and they need help, see, But if you have somebody who has no interest in that and they feel that God has given them the gift of being able to control sexual desire outside of marriage, then let it be that way and God will fulfill them in a very unique way. He simply says here, it is a good thing for them if they abide even as I. And of course, at this time, Paul was single. He may have been married since marriage appears to be a necessity for a member of the Sanhedrin, which he once was. It is, however, likely that his wife died before he was converted. And his time of ministry for Christ was always as a single individual, as best we can tell. And so once he had been widowed, if that is the case indeed, then he maintained that because God gave him that gift, that charisma of celibacy, that ability to be single and not to be preoccupied with sex and marriage. So it's a good thing. Look at verse 25. Now concerning virgins or unmarried people, I have no commandment of the Lord. The Lord never said anything about the unmarried, never told anybody to get married. He just spoke about the marriages that already existed. No commandment. Yet I'm going to give my judgment as one that obtained mercy of the Lord. Now I'm going to add some revelation to this. I suppose, therefore, that this is good for the present distress. I say it is good for a man so to be. Are you bound to a wife? Don't seek to be loosed. Are you loosed from a wife? Don't seek a wife. In other words, I guess he would, from a just a practical standpoint, in the world you live in, the sexually messed up world of Corinth, it might just be to your advantage to stay the way you are. If you're single, then just stay that way. If you're married, stay that way, for sure. But verse 28 says, if you marry, you haven't sinned. If a virgin marries, she hasn't. It's no sin to get married, but it might be to your advantage to stay single. Nevertheless, such shall have trouble in the flesh, but I spare you. I'd like to spare you the trouble that marriage brings, and it does bring trouble. Don't make a big issue out of marriage if it isn't a necessity for you. It's all right. You won't sin. But if God has given you the ability to be single, cherish that ability because of its lack of encumbrance. You have a special way in which you can serve God. That's kind of an exciting thing. This is a very special gift that renders you capable of serving God in a very unique way. Now, I realize that there are pressures in being single, especially of all the current emphasis on marriage and the family, and you kind of feel like a fifth wheel. And I was reading in the Times where they say that at the holiday season, it's worse than ever. Single people, particularly single parents, feel really left out. There's no need to feel that way. If God has given you the gift of celibacy, or if God has allowed you to be single for the time, accept that as His plan.
There's nothing wrong with being single. Paul advocates it.

You know, Jesus had a conversation with the disciples, I ought to show it to you, Matthew 19, in which they concluded that it would probably be better to be single. In Matthew 19, Jesus is talking about marriage, and he's giving all the things about marriage and how that you're not to put your wife away except for fornication and so forth. And after he got done with all his speech, and the Lord really laid down some strong guidelines for marriage, verse 10, Matthew 19, his disciples say unto him, if the case of the man be so with his wife, it is not good to marry. In other words, man, with all of that going on, it'd be better never to get married to begin with. Yes, Jesus said, but all men can't receive this saying except they to whom it is given. And here the Lord indicated that it would be fine if everybody stayed single, but everybody can't handle that. And he gives us the introduction into the concept of the charisma of verse 7 of 1 Corinthians 7, that you have to have a special gift to be single and not be preoccupied with sex. Now, being single opens up all kinds of potential for you to serve the Lord. We should never take somebody who is content with being single and force them into a situation where they think they're not fulfilled and they have to get married. It isn't true. If you're unmarried or widowed, it's a good thing and you can stay that way. That's fine. You don't have to get married. But verse 9, if they can't have self-control, let them marry, for it's better to marry than to burn. If you can't handle being single, get married. Now, we're talking about Christians. Some of you may say, well, I don't have that gift, but I can't seem to get married. And the truth of the matter may be that you have sinned in the past. You have violated the principles of God, so you're not in a position now where God is going to bless you with marriage. Or maybe you've disqualified yourself by former marriages and sin and so forth and so on. But just taking it from point blank zero, let's say you're just a new Christian or you're starting out, here is God's standard. It is good if God's given you the gift, but if not, then marry. And I believe that assumes that God will provide a partner. How could God command you to marry and not provide a partner? But listen to me, people, if you're not the right person, you'll never meet the right partner. That's the whole key. If you're not the right person, you'll never meet the right partner. So instead of looking for the right girl, start being the right man. And girls, instead of looking for the right man, start being the right woman. And then the right man will recognize the right woman. And so let them marry. Now that's an aorist imperative command. Get married. It's better to marry than to burn. If you're going around just flaming on the inside with desire, then get married. There's no point in saying, well, I'm remaining single for the cause of Christ. See, that is, you know, that's ridiculous. There's no value in that at all. If you're burning with sexual desire, present tense continues, you continue to burn, then please get married. Marriage, for one thing, will bring about the fulfillment of that physical desire. You know, it seems to amaze me. Some couple will come to me and they'll say, John, we just got engaged. You know, and they're real excited and kind of funny looking face. You know how you get when you get engaged, sort of happy but apprehensive. And show you the ring and, well, when are you going to get married? Oh, we're going to get married in 2 years. 2 years? You know, I hear that. Or a year. We have to wait till we get some money. Or just listen, it is better to marry than to burn. And if you're going to go through 2 years like this, there is no point in it. Once you've made that commitment, you put yourself in a position to be tempted and to see your spiritual life just fade away. Once you've made that vow, get married. Marriage is to help you in that area. There is no advantage in long engagements. Listen, parents, when your kids come home and say they're engaged, you tell them, get married. Get married fast. Well, don't we want you to wait and finish your 4 years of college and You know, you do for the time they're engaged, you destroy their spiritual life because they can't control the desire because the commitment is already there, see? Paul is saying it's fine to be single, and if you have the gift of celibacy, don't anybody push you into getting married. But if you decide to get married, let everybody push you into it. Get it going. Get married. Your singleness is excellent. You say, well, you know, I don't have the gift, but I'm just waiting for the right partner. What do I do? How do I control my desire in the meantime? Well, that's a fair question, and we're not really approaching that problem this morning. Well, let me give you just some hints that I thought of. How can I, as a single person who is

waiting for the fulfillment of my physical desire, waiting for the right mate. How can I control myself? Well, here are some thoughts that you can expand on. Number one would be channel your energy through physical work and spiritual service. Redirect yourself to good physical work and spiritual service. This gives your energy an outlet. Secondly, don't seek to be married. Seek to love and let marriage come as a response. People who are always wanting to get married will marry the wrong person more often than not. But people who are seeking to find the fulfillment of love will marry the person they fall in love with. Don't seek to get married. You know, that's when you go out and you go home and immediately take out your note. Let's see, he's A on this one, B on this one, C on, you check him off. See? Well, he's close enough. I'll take him if he asks. See? But what you're doing, you see, is you're letting marriage be the issue rather than the right person becoming the issue. Seek to be loved and to love, not to be married. Don't worry, marriage will take care of itself. Thirdly, let go of a sex-mad, adulterous world. And what I mean by that is watch what you absorb of the system. Fourthly, program your mind with divine realities. Program your mind. It's amazing, but your behavior is a direct result of the programming of your mind with divine truth. Fifth, recognize that for now, God has chosen for you to live without sex. And recognize this, that there is no temptation that has taken you, but such as is common to man. God is faithful, will not allow you to be tempted, what? Above that you're able, but will with the temptation make what? A way of escape that you may be able to bear. Sixth, avoid potentially dangerous situations. That's like Joseph, he just ran. Seventh, thank and praise God for the state you're in and be content. You have to approach it from these standpoints. All right, Paul then says, if you're single, great. If you can't handle it, get married. So there is no command that everybody has to marry or that spirituality is being single. No. All right, second group. And here comes practical advice to those who are married to a Christian. This includes most of us. We have Christian husbands, Christian wives. Now, what does he say to us? Verse 10 and 11. And unto the married, now you say, how do you know they're Christians? Because he speaks to the ones that are mixed marriages beginning in verse 12. So we know that here he's speaking to Christians. You'll see that in a minute. Under the married I command, yet it isn't I, but the Lord, let not the wife depart from her husband. Now to the married. We said that in Rome, there were at least four different ways to get married, right? In the Roman Empire, slaves living in tent companionship, common law marriage, what we called usus marriage, where it was sort of a, you buy the wife, you pay a certain amount, and then there was the great big confariatio, noble type marriage, by whatever form. The Bible just says, well, whatever way it was, now the issue isn't how you got into it, but the issue is stay where you are. If you're married, look at it. I command, yet it isn't really me doing this. The Lord has given us the word on this. Let not the wife depart from her husband. And here he's simply saying Jesus already had something to say about it. Matthew 5:32, Matthew 19:9, and Mark 10, 11, and 12. All three of those passages, our Lord Jesus Christ says, stay married. Do not divorce. Notice, it says at the end of verse 10, let not the wife depart. The word depart is a technical term for divorce. Don't divorce your partner. You say, well, why would two Christians want a divorce? Well, in Corinth, you see, they were saying, well, celibacy is the only way to go. Once you become a Christian, you got to drop all the physical part, and you've got to devote yourself to Christ. We will now divorce and separate and give ourselves to Christ. He says, forget it. Don't do that. Don't divorce. There is no divorce tolerated among Christians. God hates divorce. Malachi 2, I hate putting away, God says. I hate divorce. He condemned the Israelites. He says, you have done treacherously against the wife of your youth. You're divorcing one another. Now, some of the Corinthians had already done it. Too late. Two Corinthian Christians, they had decided they ought to get a divorce for spiritual reasons, quote unquote. Can you imagine how that would run? If the Bible says you may get a divorce if you want to devote yourself totally to the Lord. Can you imagine what would happen? Everybody would be using that excuse just to get rid of the partner they didn't want. Well, we are divorcing for spiritual reasons. The truth of the matter is he'd been trying to shed her for years and he just found a verse to prove it, you know. So God doesn't allow that. There must be a continuous union. No, let not the wife depart. But some had already done it. Some had already done it. Verse 11. But if she does depart, now that assumes that somebody in Corinth had already done it. Too late. It's already happened. What are the consequences? Let her remain what? Unmarried.

0: Right, single the rest of her life or be reconciled to her husband. Only two choices if Christians divorce. They either stay single all the rest of their life, or they come together again to reconcile. And let me add a footnote, very important footnote. Paul here is not dealing with a case of adultery. That is foreign to his discussion. In cases of adultery, listen to me, divorce was allowed among Christians. Where one Christian commits an adulterous act, God allows for a breaking of that marriage bond. Matthew 5:32, I say unto you, whosoever shall put away his wife, except for the cause of fornication, and that can be sexual sin of all kinds, except for the cause of fornication causes her to commit adultery, and whosoever shall marry her that is divorced commits adultery. Except for fornication, no divorce. But in the case of fornication, God says there is divorce. Matthew 19:9, same thing. And I say, whosoever shall put away his wife except for fornication and marry another commits adultery. The only ground that Jesus ever gave for the dissolution of a marriage was sexual immorality. And when that occurs, there is the right to divorce. That is very clear, even in the case of Joseph. You remember that in Matthew 1, Joseph was shocked when he found out that Mary was pregnant. Remember that? Because he knew Mary, and he knew that it was totally out of character for her to be pregnant. He knew he hadn't done it. They had had no relationships. Matthew 1:19, Joseph, her husband, being a just man, not willing to make her a public example, was minded to divorce her privately. Listen, Joseph had every right to divorce Mary if she had become pregnant by another person. And the Bible says, Joseph, her husband, being a what kind of man? Just man, a righteous man. Listen, he acted righteously in a desire to divorce a wife who had committed adultery. Now, he found out that she hadn't. The wonderful story was the Holy Spirit had conceived within her the Christ child. But you see, it is a just thing to put away a wife for the cause of adultery, or for a wife to put away or divorce a husband for that cause. Only that cause. But in this text, 1 Corinthians, that is not the issue. For any other reason than that, there is no tolerance of divorce. No, says Paul. Apart from sexual sin, no divorce. If you've done it already, then you have to stay single the rest of your life because that union, that one union, was never broken. You're stuck single all your life, or you can be reconciled to your husband. And you can be sure in the case of real obedience that they would do that second thing, if it was still possible. And then he reverses it in verse 11 and says, let not the husband put away his wife, as well as the wife not putting away her husband. All right, what has he said? To be single is good. Stay single if you have the gift. If you're married to a Christian, stay married and fulfill every aspect of marriage. The physical, we talked about it in verses 3-5. Don't deprive one another sexually. Fulfill every part of marriage. Fulfill it to its limits.
1: You're listening to Grace to You, the Bible teaching ministry of John MacArthur. John's current study is called Restoring Marriage. Well, friend, this study is highlighting the blessings of marriage, reasons Christians should honor that institution. But perhaps you're a single man or woman listening today and you want those blessings, but you're not sure how to get them. Or maybe you aren't sure you're ready for marriage and you're wondering how someone can know for certain that he or she is prepared for marriage. We asked John those questions in the studio some years ago. Here was his advice.
2: That is a big question. But what I've always taught to young people is this. The most important thing is not finding the right person. You hear people say, I just can't find the right person. I can't find the right person. The most important thing is to be the right person so that the right person can find you. I think this culture has postponed marriage because of protracted immaturity in adolescence. Mm. People not wanting to get serious, take on serious responsibility, and face the rigors as well as the joys of a marriage union. And so what happens in that kind of setting is people are looking for some perfect person, and they're far more conscious of the person they're looking for very often than the person they are.

0: So my instruction to people has always been the same. You just make sure you're the right person. You're walking in the Spirit. You're demonstrating love, joy, peace, gentleness, goodness, faith, meekness, self-control. That there's a mark of the Holy Spirit's work in your life that's visible and manifest, that you're humble, that you're serving, that your inner strength and inner masculinity or inner beauty is manifest. Be the right person. And first of all, you'll be content. And secondly, the right person that God has for you will recognize you. Hmm. So look at your own life and start there.
1: 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And friend, for more help in answering the questions relating to singleness and marriage, keep in mind that John's current study comes from 1 Corinthians, an epistle with a lot to say about marriage and many other important topics. So let me suggest you pick up John's commentary on 1 Corinthians. 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Now for the entire Grace to You staff, I'm Phil Johnson. 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It's another 30 minutes of unleashing God's truth one verse at a time. 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
6: 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O Lord, you are my God. 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
8: NBC News Radio, I'm Michael Kastner. President Trump says the U.S. and Iran have reached an agreement. In a post on Truth Social, Trump said the deal would result in the removal of the U.S. blockade on Iran, allowing the Strait of Hormuz to reopen. The agreement is set to be formally signed on June 19th in Switzerland. President Trump will be in France today for the G7 summit. The president is scheduled to arrive in Paris, where he'll hold talks with French President Emmanuel Macron and participate in a working dinner with G7 leaders. Former President Barack Obama and First Lady Michelle Obama are in Chicago ahead of the grand opening celebration for the Obama Presidential Center on the South Side. More from Tammy Trujillo.
9: Both toured the campus over the weekend. The center will feature a highly interactive digital museum featuring a full-scale replica of the Oval Office, the Eleanor Roosevelt Fruit and Vegetable Garden, and the Great Lawn, which will double as a winter sledding hill.
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0: What is it that you think should distinguish every Christian community from the surrounding culture? Is it morality, good works, exuberant singing? We'll hear the answer today on Truth for Life as Alistair Begg examines the new commandment Jesus gave his disciples. We're in John's Gospel, chapter 13.
1: Not only are there places that we'll remember all our lives, but we also remember sounds as well as sights. The title for our study today has to do with a sound. The title of the study today is When the Rooster Crows. When the Rooster Crows. It's not difficult to imagine that routinely throughout the course and the balance of his life, Peter, upon hearing that familiar sound on a daily basis, would be inevitably reminded of that evening that he spent in the courtyard. And then also reminded of the way in which that scene was painted over, if you like, covered over, renewed, transformed by another scene, the scene that took place when Jesus made breakfast for the disciples on the shore after his resurrection. And I don't think there is any doubt at all that if Peter was able to join us, to come back and be a part of our services today, he would sing heartily, "Our sins, they are many, his mercy is more." The departure of Judas has given rise to the 11 now being under the tutelage of Jesus in a very personal way. And once again, if you see your text in front of you there in 31 and into 32, Jesus reminds them of what he has already said in one of our previous studies about the wheat that falls, unless a grain of wheat falls into the ground and dies, it remains alone, but then out of that will come this growth. And we thought then about Jesus being glorified. And so once again, he gives voice to this. It seems fairly difficult, doesn't it? Now is the Son of Man glorified, and God the Father is glorified in him. If God the Father is glorified in him, God the Father will also glorify him in himself and glorify him at the very essence of it. Jesus is actually giving voice to what is virtually inexplicable to us. He's referring to the awesome nature of the way in which in the cross, the cross serves, if you like, as a splendid theater, a dramatic display of the incomparable goodness of God. If we want to know how God loves, if we want to know how good God is, if we want to know about God seeking to save people, then we look directly to the cross of the Lord Jesus Christ. Notice the tenderness of his tone in verse 33. Little children, he says, little children, yet a little while I'm with you, you will seek me. And just as I said to the Jews, so now also I say to you, where I am going, you cannot come. And a new commandment I give to you, that you love one another. Now, when we come to this phrase, a new commandment, what are we to make of it? And I want to pause on this because I don't want us to go wrong. The new commandment to which he refers is not intrinsically different from what has already been for us in the Old Testament. Because in the Old Testament, in Leviticus 19, the word of God is, you shall love your neighbor as yourself. So what then is new about this commandment? Well, it is a new commandment in the sense that it is the commandment that goes along with the new covenant. This cup is a new covenant.

covenant in my blood, which is given for the remission of sins. And accompanying that new covenant is the reality of a new life. The new life that Jeremiah the prophet spoke of, where a heart of stone would be removed and a soft and a pliable heart would be there, and the Spirit of God would come now and invade that heart. It's new in that sense. It's new also insofar as the depth of it and the demand of it is inescapable. Listen, a new commandment I give to you, that you love one another. How? Just as I have loved you, you are to love one another. How has Jesus loved? Perfectly, ceaselessly, sacrificially. That's what he's going to display on the cross. That the cross of the Lord Jesus defines as well as displays the nature of the love of God. Are we to take this seriously? A new commandment I give to you, the followers of Jesus, that you love one another just as I have loved you, you are also to love one another. How is this even possible? You see, the Christian life is not just difficult. The Christian life is impossible. The Christian life is impossible. Again, I want to pause on this for a moment, because there may be some here this morning and you have never really factored in the whole idea of what it means to become a Christian. Some people are trying to be a Christian without ever having become a Christian. And so what does it really mean? What's involved? Remember what we discovered way back in chapter 3 in the words of Jesus to Nicodemus. He's a religious man. He's convinced of the idea that knowing God, loving God, following God is all about things you do for God, or the things that you don't do because you want to please God. And how taken aback he must have been when Jesus says to him, I want to tell you something, Nicodemus, truly, truly, unless a man is born again, he cannot even see the kingdom of God. You must, he says, be born again. In other words, making it very, very clear that Christianity is not something that we take up. And people talk about, I've taken up golf, I've taken up business, or whatever you've taken up, as we understand it. We don't take up Christianity. By definition, Christianity takes us up. So let me ask you this morning, are you on the side of those who said, yeah, I've taken it up? Or do you find yourself saying, no, it has taken me up? Mysteriously. Again, Jesus to Nicodemus, the wind blows where it wills, and you can hear the sound, but you can't tell where it comes from or where it's going. So it is with everyone who is born of the Spirit. And the new life that is born in our hearts is the resurrection life of Jesus. So that becoming a Christian is a result of God's amazing grace towards us, mysteriously, wonderfully pursuing us, showing us our need, showing us our Savior, closing for us the reality of these things. And then the living out of the Christian life is the living out then of the life of Christ that has been granted to us. So that our identification with Christ is not by way of affiliation, it is by way of regeneration. That's what being born again means, being regenerated. That is not something that we could do for ourselves. That is only something that God does. And that is the source. That's the difference, you see, between people who just go to church, or they just attend things, or I'm an affiliate, or whatever it might be. Well, that doesn't sound like a member of a family, does it? I'm affiliated with a Begg family? No, I'm a member. I'm a member. Membership in the family of God is the issue. Predates membership in any local family. I want to stay with this, and I want to ask you this morning, are you in Christ? Are you a Christian? If you are a Christian, then you know at least this. Number one, that Jesus has done something for you.

for me. He has done something for me. He has done something for me that I desperately required. He has done something for me that I couldn't do for myself. He has done that which is the most important issue in the entire world, and he's done it for me. I've been made aware of the fact that I was created by God. I've been made aware of the fact that I am accountable to God. And I've been made aware of the fact that I am going to face God. You see, people don't believe that. They don't believe that. That is not my reality. That is not my truth. That is not my idea. I can just dispense with it all. And then in the watches of the night, when their conscience confronts them, when they're aware of their condition, then the story is vastly different. To whom are you going to go? To whom will you turn? The only person to whom you can go is Jesus. That's the first thing. Secondly, that if you are a Christian, if you're in Christ, then you know that Jesus has done something in me. In me. That's the story of the new birth. It wasn't that Nicodemus decided to change his religion. It wasn't that he changes his ideas about God. It was that Nicodemus became a child of God. The Christian, you see. If anyone is in Christ, they're a new creature. So I know that God in Jesus has done something for me. And I know that he has done something in me. And as a result of that, I know that he plans to do something through me. Through me. Now, this is what he's addressing here before we even get to the reaction of Peter. I want you, he says, in recognition of how I have loved you, to love one another. In other words, one of the features, a distinguishing feature, maybe even the distinguishing feature of a Christian community is love for one another. That when the Spirit of God takes hold of a life and of lives, then what becomes unmistakable is the fact that we are now enabled to love people for whom we have no natural sense of affection. Do you get that? What is Jesus saying here? By this, verse 35, will all the people know that you're my disciples. What is that? By what? By all the things we're saying? By all the things we don't do? By all the things we do? No. By this will all the people know that you're my disciples. That is a very small hinge on which hangs a very large door. If you have love one for another. In other words, Jesus says that our love for one another within the body of Christ is the visible manifestation of the gospel. It is, if you like, the authentication of the gospel. Here's the great opportunity for the church in every generation, and not least of in our own. In a broken world with broken families and broken bits and pieces of everything, the Church of Jesus Christ has the great opportunity. Schaeffer referred to the love within the body of Christ as the final apologetic. The great answer, the great illustration of why someone would want to become a Christian. Because, as I say to you, the church is unlike other associations. Most associations here in Greater Cleveland are based on status, wealth, background, intellect, sporting achievements, whatever it might be. The church isn't marked by any of that stuff. The church is to be marked by an inclusiveness which demonstrates the universal appeal of Jesus. So that people come amongst those who love Jesus and they discover that the reason they actually love each other is because Jesus has first loved them. Bruce Milne says, it is designated, that is the church, as a community which welcomes all people, irrespective of background, age, gender, color, moral history, social status, influence, intelligence, religious background, or the lack of it. To love like Jesus is to love inclusively, indiscriminately, and universally.

That's why when John writes his first letter, picking up on what Jesus has taught him, he writes this: no one has ever seen God. If we love one another, God abides in us, and his love is perfected in us. In other words, what he's saying is this, that the invisible God is made visible when his children love, not in word and in talk, but in deed and in truth. That's the great challenge. That's the great challenge. It's a challenge, is it not? Because we're selfish. Our whole culture is in a militancy against it. It's about me, it's about my, it's about what, it's about me. You live your life like that and you come into a community like this and say, that's why in the early church, who was it? Probably a Roman general or something. He says, you got to see how these Christians love each other. Now, let me ask you, do you think that America, when it thinks about love, when it thinks about friendships, when it thinks about the engagement of unlikely people with other unlikely people, do you think they're hurrying towards church buildings? They're certainly not. Why? Well, because we changed it into a political agenda. Or we changed it into we're the people. And we feel sorry for you that you're not one of the people, as opposed to we're a mess. Jesus is a wonderful Savior. This is a messy church, because it's full of messy people whose messed up lives are in the process of being continually cleaned up by Jesus. What a phenomenal opportunity is given to us. In light of all of that, and the reason I spent time on that is because I want us, first of all, to understand as best we can the challenge that is there, the examination of our hearts, of our church life, but then to see against that the response of Simon Peter. Because we ought immediately to be taken aback by Peter's reaction. Because it would appear from what follows that despite the dramatic nature of what Jesus has said, I have a new commandment for you and so on, that somehow or another, Peter's ears are not attuned to that himself. He doesn't seem to have any time for that. He seems to have little time for this call to selfless love. His focus is elsewhere. Simon Peter said to him, Lord, where are you going? It's fantastic, isn't it? I mean, I always say I'm encouraged by the people who used to do that in school, who would ask that kind of question, because it was usually the question that I wanted to ask, but I didn't have the guts to ask it. I want to believe that I'm going, oh no, this is wonderful, helpful about the love. Now, where are you going? Peter is more interested in satisfying his curiosity than in paying attention to what Jesus has said. He doesn't have any questions here about brotherly love. He doesn't say, can you explain exactly what you mean by that, Jesus? Like how we could love the way you love? He's got no questions about that at all. No. Instead, he wants to know the answer to the one thing that Christ has purposely chosen not to disclose. Now that ought to ring a bell again. Because if we are honest, the tendency in our hearts is very similar to Peter's. Because we're prone to seek answers. We're prone to, I know this, from 48 years in pastoral ministry, most of the questions that people come to their pastors about are questions about things that are contained in the secret counsel of God that he has chosen not to reveal. So they want to come and find out, could you please tell me why it is that God this, why he did that, where was this, and what's the next thing? They're not asking questions about how could I love the person next door to me who's a pain in the neck. They're not asking questions like that. No, they're asking these kind of questions. I don't say it in any spirit of judgment. I'm tempted to do the same. The one thing that he has chosen not to make known, Peter wants the answer to that question. The secret things belong to the Lord our God, Deuteronomy 29:29. But the things that are revealed belong to us and to our children forever, that we may do all the words of the law. In other words, God keeps nothing back from us that we need.

0: He loves us as a father. He's not withholding information from us that is necessary for the living of the Christian life or commending the gospel to the world. None of that is held back. And all that he has made known is not only for us, but it's for the children's ministry. It's for the youth ministry. It's for the whole world. This is it, he says. Which we might paraphrase as the main things are the plain things. The plain things are the main things. Your impact on the watching world is tied to your love for one another, says Jesus. And Peter says, where are you going? Jesus' answer, you will notice, is not explicit. He's going to a place where Peter cannot follow now, but he will follow afterward. That will take us actually to our final truly, truly in John's gospel. In chapter 21, where Jesus will say of Peter, truly, truly, I say to you, when you were young, you used to dress yourself and walk wherever you wanted. But when you're old, you will stretch out your hands and another will dress you and carry you where you do not want to go. And John explains, this he said to show by what kind of death Peter was to glorify God. You will not follow me now, but you will follow me afterward. One of my friends says, upon that afterward hangs the weight of Christian hope. You will all fall away, but afterward, when I am raised up, I will go before you to Galilee. So Peter, instead of allowing all that Jesus has now said to sink in, his characteristic assertive personality prevails, and he moves on from where to why. Where are you going? Where I'm going, you can't come now. You'll come afterwards. Why can't I come now? It's great, isn't it? I think it's great. This is Peter talking to God. This is Peter challenging the deity. I answered your first question. You're back with another one? Don't we see ourselves? Where are you going? Love each other. When are you coming back? Love each other. Why can't I? Love each other.
1: 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I'm Bob Lapine. 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

History is always being made, of course, but this week is notable. Today is the first full day of trading for SpaceX after its market debut Friday, officially the largest initial public offering or IPO in history. The public trading of SpaceX is projected to make its CEO, Elon Musk, the first trillionaire in history. But right now, most of the world's attention is riveted on the world's most popular sport, which is not baseball, hockey, basketball, or even American football. No, it's the sport the rest of the world calls football. And we're now in the first full week of the month-long World Cup. This one makes history with a record 48 countries competing. In the free market economy and in sports, competition is generally seen as a good thing.

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6: NBC News Radio, I'm Michael Kastner. President Trump will be in Europe today for the G7 summit. NBC's Alice Barr reports the president is scheduled to hold talks with French President Emmanuel Macron and participate in a working dinner with G7 leaders.
7: In Lakeside, Evian-les-Bains, France, President Trump comes face-to-face with allies. He's accused of not doing enough to help with Iran and antagonized through tariffs and trade.
6: Trump has talks scheduled tomorrow with a number of Middle Eastern leaders, along with a working session that includes Ukrainian President Volodymyr Zelensky. Wednesday brings another round of meetings, including with the Prime Minister of India and global tech CEOs, as the summit winds down. The Carolina Hurricanes are Stanley Cup champions. More from Tammy Trujillo.
8: Carolina shut out the Vegas Golden Knights 3-0 in Sunday's game 6 to win that series 4-2 in Las Vegas. Canes captain Jordan Staal was named the winner of the Conn Smythe Trophy as the most valuable player during the playoffs.
9: To be able to keep grinding, keep going, keep pushing and get beat down again and not get it and regroup and go again and go again and finally pull us off, it's a dream come true. It's indescribable.
8: It's the franchise's first Stanley Cup title since 2006. Championship celebrations are planned for next Saturday in downtown Raleigh.
6: The National Weather Service is confirming 17 tornadoes touched down last Thursday in Illinois and northwest Indiana. More from Perry Williams.
10: The information about the twisters followed a round of weekend storms. The severe weather caused significant power outages across the region. ComEd officials say the southwest suburbs were impacted the most.
11: Burbank, Justice, Hickory Hills area saw a lot of damage. Palos Heights, Alsip, Crestwood areas also saw a lot of damage.
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13: The reason why Satan's demonic regime is so successful and is so powerful is because it is so unified.
14: Dr. Tony Evans says that's why Satan's plan is to divide and conquer us.
13: He divides husbands and wives so the family can't stand. He divides believers so the church can't stand. He dominates, whereas God's people are in chaos.
14: This is The Alternative Broadcast, featuring the timeless biblical teachings from the archives of Dr. Tony Evans. We enjoy hearing about the powerful, positive influence angels can have in our lives. But not all angels are cheering us on. Let's join Dr. Evans as he uncovers the dark side of the heavenly host.
13: First of all, the origin of demons. How did they originate? When God created the angelic host, He created them all perfect. Even Satan, the head of demons, was created in beauty, and he was a wonder to behold. However, when Satan rebelled against God, as you recall, he was removed from heaven and cast down to earth. Through his influence, one-third of all the angelic powers came under his control by rejecting God and choosing him. Turn with me to Matthew chapter 12. And all the multitudes were amazed and began to say, this man cannot be the son of David, can he? Is this the Messiah we've been looking for? But when the Pharisees heard it, they said, this man cast out demons only by Beelzebub, the ruler of the demons. So Satan is the ruler of the demons, and they are blaming Christ for using Satan as his means of getting rid of demons in this man. And knowing their thoughts, because Jesus is God, so he can do that, knowing their thoughts, he said to them, any kingdom divided against itself is laid waste. Any city or house divided against itself cannot stand. That's a good lesson for your home. If your home's divided, you can't be unified. You can't be on the same page. And if Satan casts out Satan, he is divided against himself. How then shall his kingdom stand? In other words, he says to the Pharisees, Satan is not going to cast out Satan, because if Satan casts out Satan, Satan is working against his own plan. So he says in verse 27, if I by Beelzebub cast out demons, by whom your sons cast them out, consequently, they shall be your judges. But if I cast out demons by the Spirit of God, then the kingdom of God has come upon you. One of the reasons that they didn't want to buy that Jesus Christ was casting out demons by the power of God was because if they bought that Jesus was casting out demons by the power of God, that meant that God was with him. And if that meant that God was with him, that meant he was who he declared himself to be, the Son of God. So in order to reject him as being the Son of God, they rejected the power that he was demonstrating. But his point here is that Beelzebub runs the kingdom, and there is no division in his kingdom. Now, this is going to be a very important point as we go along. The reason why Satan's demonic regime is so successful and it's so powerful is because it is so unified. There are no demons who say in the morning, I don't feel like being a demon today. Demons are loyal to their commitment and loyal to their leader. Just as the power of hell is seen in the unity of the unrighteous empire of hell, the power of God cannot be seen unless there is the unified impact of the powers of heaven. And that is precisely why one of Satan's main goals is to disunify people, because he knows a divided kingdom can't stand. So he can divide husbands and wives so the family can't stand. He divides believers so

the church can't stand. He divides the world so society can't stand. But he keeps his kingdom intact. Okay? So when his kingdom is unified and God's kingdom is divided, then he dominates, at least in the immediate sense, not ultimately, whereas God's people are in chaos. The nature of demons. Turn to Luke 8. We can find pretty much what we need to in this one passage. What's the nature of these beings? Luke chapter 8. We have a story of the demoniac, this demon-possessed man. And in verse 27, he came out into the land. He met a certain man from the city who was possessed with demons and who had not put on any clothes for a long time and was not living in a house but in tombs. And seeing Jesus, he cried out and fell before him and said with a loud voice, "What do I have to do with you, Jesus, Son of the Most High God? I beg you, do not torment me." This man is demon-possessed. Jesus shows up and he goes in torment. Now, why does he go in torment if Jesus is showing up? Because demons and Jesus can't be at the same place at the same time and get along. Somebody got to move when Jesus shows up. So that's why Satan doesn't want you to have a full-time relationship with Christ, because he can't handle it. The demons are tormented simply because Jesus is in the neighborhood. Principle, keep Jesus in the neighborhood and you won't have so much demonic problems in your life. So the first thing you need to know is that these demons have intellect. Why? Because they recognize Jesus. They recognize Jesus, Son of the Most High God. And we'll find out in a moment that it is the demon speaking through the man. Do not torment me. So they have intellect. Secondly, they say, do not torment me. That means they have emotions. They can feel. They know what torment is. In verse 32, now there was a herd of many swine feeding on the mountain, and the demons entreated him to permit them to enter the swine, and he gave them permission. So they have will. They have intellect. They recognize Jesus. They have emotions. They could feel torment. They had will because they asked and made a request that if they had to leave the man, please allow them to go into the pigs. So they have a will. They wanted a choice to be made. Whenever you have those three components, intellect, emotions, and wills, you have persons. So demons are persons. They're not this ambiguous force out there that's blowing in the wind. They are persons. So they understand talk. They understand a thought. They understand communication. They understand feelings. They understand choices. They are persons to be related to because what? All angels are personal beings. Secondly, they are spirit beings. We wrestle not against flesh and blood. Ephesians 6:12, you don't have to turn there, but it says, we wrestle against wicked spirits. So they are spiritual beings. And that means that they do not have form of their own. They enter the form of others and use them as the vehicles to express themselves. Another thing you need to know is they're powerful beings. Turn back to Luke 8. Look at this guy. Verse 29 says, for he had been commanding the unclean spirit to come out of the man, for it had seized him many times, and he was bound with chains and shackles and kept under guard, and yet he would burst his fetters and be driven by the demon into the desert. So they put chains on him, he'd break them. Now, perhaps you've seen some of this when people are on drugs. That's because when people are on drugs, they're not just on drugs. They're on a demonic vehicle. Because drugs in the Bible, sorcery in the Bible, wizardry in the Bible, witchcraft in the Bible, all of those are vehicles that transport demonic activity. They are vehicles that guide demons to their destination. See, all of this is attached. It's not isolated from the spiritual realm. So they are powerful beings. In fact, Revelation chapter 9, look at what it says. He says in verse 3, and out of the smoke came forth locusts upon the earth, a word used of demons, and power was given to them as the scorpions of the

0: earth have power. So just like a scorpion can sting, so can these demons. And they were told that they should not hurt the grass of the earth, nor any green thing, nor any tree, but only the men who do not have the seal of God on their foreheads. And they were not permitted to kill anyone but to torment for 5 months, and their torments were like the torments of a scorpion when it stings a man. And in those days, men will seek death and not be able to find it, and they will long to die, and death will flee from them. They are powerful beings. There are three categories of demons. Let's look at the categories. Three categories. First of all, we won't take much time on the first one. I think you know this one. There are those who are free to move about at Satan's bidding to carry out his purposes. And that's back to Ephesians 6, verse 12, where, you know, we wrestle against spiritual wickedness in heavenly places, okay? These are the free demons, the ones who have access to Satan. Because remember now, Satan is not God. So Satan can't be everywhere at one place, at one time. He's not omnipresent. He's not omniscient. He doesn't know everything, you know. He's not omnipotent. He's not all-powerful. He's very powerful, but he's not God. So since he's not God, he needs all of these agents in order to carry out his will. God uses the agents by choice. Satan uses them by need because he's not God. He's a creature created by God, okay? So basically what Satan did was he gambled and lost. Okay? He gambled and lost. He thought the creature could be greater than the creator. He blew it. Okay? And he'll have an eternity to think about it.
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0: Now, there is a second group of demons. Now, this is an interesting group. Let's start with the book of Jude, verse 6. And angels who did not keep their own domain, but abandoned their proper abode, he has kept in eternal bonds under judgment for the judgment of the great day. Just as Sodom and Gomorrah, the cities around them, since they, in the same way as these, indulged in gross immorality and went after strange flesh, are exhibited as an example in undergoing the punishment of eternal fire. There are a group who have been placed in permanent bondage because they left their proper abode. Satan was told, "You will be defeated by the seed of the woman." Right? In other words, God told Satan, "I'm going to beat you with something less than you that is dependent upon me to show you that that which is less than you, when it's dependent upon me, can do more than you." So Satan dreams up this magnificent plan. What Satan did was he let his angels leave their abode, leave their realm, come down and contaminate the human race.

For that, those angels were judged for that sin. And their judgment was they would no longer be able to participate in the conflict. There's a third group. And this group are those which are temporarily incarcerated. Go back to Luke 8, verse 31. And they were begging Jesus, entreating him not to command them to depart into the abyss. Now, what were they worried about? They were worried that Jesus Christ was going to exile them, the abyss. They said, don't send us out the game, send us into the swine. Now, this is how powerful demons are. Verse 33, and the demons came out from the man into the swine. The herd rushed down the steep bank into the lake and were drowned. These pigs were dead. What they did to the man, they did to the animal kingdom. So one of the reasons creation is chaotic is because creation is demon-possessed. When God removes demons, guess what? The lion will lay down with the lamb. Look at Revelation chapter 9. We saw they opened up the bottomless pit, and these beings come forth. This is the abyss. They open up the abyss, and these beings are allowed to come forth. The angel, verse 1, was given the key to the pit. That is, it's a spiritual prison that an angel has to let them out of, which shows God is greater. And then they're released upon the earth to judge men. So you see, these are not permanent like the second group. So that leads to one other point. That is the spheres of demons. Let me just say this. Demons want to destroy four things. First of all, they want to destroy you. 1 Peter 5:8, you don't have to turn there, it says, Satan is a roaring lion, seeking whom he may devour. Satan wants you. And he will do it any old way he can. Satan is responsible for physical illness. Satan is responsible for insanity. He wants you. So first of all, you are his target. Of course, he wants to keep the unsaved blind. He wants to keep the saved ineffective. Secondly of all, he wants your family. That's what he did in Genesis 6. The sons of God came down and they destroyed the family. There's only one family left. 1 Corinthians 7:5 says that Satan in his army is trying to get into your family. He wants to destroy communication in the family. Thirdly, he wants to destroy the church. Ananias and Sapphira, Acts chapter 5, verses 1 through 4, they were hurting the church by lying and stealing from God. And he says, why? You allowed Satan to put this in your mind. Ephesians 6 says that the church wrestles against principalities in high places, in heavenly places. And then he seeks to destroy society. Daniel 10:13 says that nations are controlled by demons. That the political, geopolitical realm is demonized. And that's why the presence of God's people are so important. And of course, we're getting more and more like that. Look at Revelation chapter 18, verses 1 and 2. After these things, I saw another angel come down from heaven, having great authority, and the earth was illumined with his glory. And he cried out with a mighty voice, saying, fallen, fallen is Babylon the great, and she has become a dwelling place of demons and a prison of every unclean spirit and a prison of every unclean and hateful bird. In other words, demons were now controlling Babylon. Why? Because where Jesus Christ does not exist or only limitedly exists, there are no angels running up and down Jacob's ladder. That's why. There's no movement of the heavenlies where there is no presence of Christ. Closing passage, Matthew 12. The same story we read earlier in Luke, but let me apply it a little differently. Verse 43. Now when the unclean spirit goes out of a man, it passes through waterless places, barren areas, seeking rest, or basically a good time. And does not find it. No satisfaction not being in this house or somebody's life. Thus it says, I will return to my house or that person's body from which I came. And when it comes, it finds it unoccupied, swept, and put in order. That means that this man or woman has made changes in their lives. They've reformed themselves. Verse 45. Then it goes and takes along seven other spirits, more wicked than itself. So in other words, all demons aren't equal. Some are more wicked than others. And they go in and live there, and the last state of the man becomes worse than the first. That is the way it will be with this evil generation. Now watch this. It's not enough to clean your house. You have to also make sure you have the right tenant living in the house you're trying to clean up.

0: All right? That's why Jesus ends this in verse 46. While he was still speaking to the multitudes, behold, his mother and brother were standing outside seeking to speak to him. And someone said to him, behold, your mother and your brothers are standing outside seeking to speak to you. He answered the one who was telling him and said, who is my mother and who are my brothers? And stretching out his hand toward his disciples, he said, behold, my mother and my brothers. For whoever does the will of my Father who is in heaven, he is my brother and sister and mother. What's the point? The point is, if you are not doing the will of God, you do not have in any functional way the ministry of Christ operating in your life, because you're not his brother or mother, or you're not a close relative if you're not doing the will of the Father. But if you're doing the will of the Father, then you have the impactful presence of the Son dominating your life, which means when the demons seek to get in, they not only have a clean house, they have a clean house with somebody else living in it, somebody else running it, somebody else controlling it, but not just anybody else. Somebody who's greater than the one trying to move in. Because Jesus said earlier, unless you can bind the strong man, then you can't take over the house. You can't bind this strong man because he's too strong. Not even Michael the archangel messes with Satan. So you need somebody stronger than the strong man. That means you need Jesus Christ. In order to get Jesus Christ, though, he says at the end of the last verse, you must be doing the will of the Father. It is your statement in the morning time when you get up that says, Lord, today, my greatest joy today will be doing your will. If you will simply lead me in your will, even if I don't want to do it, if you'll help me, I'll do it. It's not just saying I'm going to do better today. That's cleaning your own house. That's not good enough. All right? That's not good enough. You need Mr. Clean in the house. Not only because he can clean it, but because he's staying in the room, dominating the house and protecting all the doors and windows. He is the one who keeps the demonic forces from dominating your life. Then you say, what's that got to do with practical living? Everything, because remember, everything physical and visible is controlled by that which is invisible and spiritual. So if you're being dominated by things that are messing up your life, but now Jesus is in control, those things are no longer in control.
1: 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Victims who fall for a scam often say, it seemed right. But Dr. Evans says it's more important to be right. Tomorrow, he explains how our trusting nature can be a target for demons who distort the truth. Be sure to tune in.

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0: 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Does he get that you've made mistakes too? Hi, I'm Mark Gregston with Parenting Today's Teens. 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
6: To the believer, the grave is a bed to lay down for a time until God gloriously raises the body, reunites soul and body, and we are ushered as whole persons into the presence of our God.
7: Although our society shields itself from the reality of death, if you push an unbeliever with questions about what happens after they die, many will have strong opinions, even believing in some kind of heaven or eternal life. Hello and welcome to the Monday edition of Renewing Your Mind. Today you'll hear a sober but necessary message on what happens when we die. With so many wrong views out there, it's essential that we get this topic right. Here's Dr. Guy Waters from his series, Facing the Last Enemy.

what happens when a person dies. You want to think about what is often called the intermediate state. That is the period of time between a person's death and the return of Christ at the end of the age in glory. Where do people go when they die? What is their fate? And to answer that question well, we need to address some unbiblical answers that have been posed to that question and are answers that we face sometimes within the church and within the world at large. So let's start by asking what doesn't happen after death. We can look at four views. Each of these views has been argued by learned theologians within the church and are current even today, and yet are unbiblical. The first of these is universalism. Universalism says everybody is going to be saved. Now, for some, everybody will be saved by following their own religion. For others, everybody will be saved in some way by the work of Christ. An appeal is often made to the love of God. If God is love, then surely everyone will be saved. Now, the scripture says in no uncertain terms that salvation is universal in that it is for all kinds of people without exclusion. You are not exempted from salvation because you are a man or a woman, a Jew or a Greek. But the Bible does not teach universalism, that is, every human being is going to be saved. Where do we see that taught in Scripture? Well, remember a point that we observed earlier and we keep coming back to. All people, our default condition is dead in trespasses and sins. In Adam, all die. By nature, we are enemies of God. All his thoughts are, the psalmist says, there is no God. No one understands. No one seeks for God. All have turned aside. And Paul quotes these Psalms in the third chapter of Romans. We are in a state of rebellion against God by nature. And death doesn't change that fact. We must be changed before death, or we will enter eternity as God's enemies. Another thing to consider is that there is salvation. Salvation is in Christ alone through faith in him alone. Jesus says those memorable words in the upper room in John 14. I am the way, the truth, and the life. No one comes to the Father but by me. And we read in the third chapter of John's Gospel, the very last verse, whoever believes in the Son has eternal life. Whoever does not obey the Son shall not see life, but the wrath of God abides on him. So there is salvation, but salvation is in Christ alone and through faith alone. Scripture also tells us that that window for salvation, the opportunity for salvation, closes when Christ returns in judgment. Christ came into the world the first time on an errand of mercy and salvation. When Christ returns, he will complete the salvation of his people, to be sure. But he will come, the scripture says, to judge the world.

He will gather all people to himself. There will be a great separation, as he teaches in the parable of the sheep and the goats in Matthew 25.

And so not to be saved is not to exist. The problem with that view is that the Bible teaches that existence after death is very much a conscious existence. That's true for believers. We've seen Paul say, "I want to be with Christ," and that is better by far. But that is also true of those who do not trust Christ. They are no less conscious. Jesus' parable of Lazarus and the rich man has the rich man saying after his death, "I am in anguish in this flame." He is very much conscious. And we read in Revelation, "The smoke of their torment goes up forever and ever, and they have no rest day or night." These are hard things, but they are true things. And so we can't follow someone who says that the wicked will be sentenced, but then they will cease to exist. The Bible doesn't allow us to say that. Another unbiblical view goes by the name of second probation, or a second chance. This view says that when a person dies, they will be given an opportunity after death to believe and repent in Christ. And this view affirms people exit this life as saints or sinners. It affirms that Christ is the only way to salvation. But the view is not biblical, because it says there are opportunities revealed in Scripture for a person to be saved after they die. Remember, we have thought about the return of Christ. When he comes back, it will not be to save people who are unsaved, but to judge the world in righteousness. But there's something else, and this speaks to universalism no less than to the second chance. When a person dies, the opportunity for salvation, Scripture tells us, comes to an end. And we see this by statements in the Bible that tell us that a person's eternal destiny is measured by life on earth, not something that happens after death. Listen to the way Paul puts it in 2 Corinthians chapter 5, at verse 10. "We must all appear," he says, "before the judgment seat of Christ, so that each one may receive what is due for what he has done in the body, whether good or evil." That's what God is going to look at, what has been done in the body, whether good or evil. And it's confirmed by a verse we've referenced many times now, Hebrews chapter 9, verse 27. After death, judgment. There's no mention of an opportunity for salvation after death. A person goes from death to judgment. There's a fourth unbiblical view, and we associate it with the Roman Catholic Church. It is the doctrine of purgatory. Now, purgatory, according to the Roman Catholic Church, is now a settled teaching of that church. Purgatory does not concern unbelievers. Purgatory concerns believers. It is neither heaven nor hell, but it is a place, according to Rome, where most believers will go. This is how the Catechism of the Catholic Church puts it. "All who die in God's grace and friendship, but still imperfectly purified, are indeed assured

of their eternal salvation, but after death, they undergo purification so as to achieve the holiness necessary to enter the joy of heaven. None of us dies perfectly holy, and so there is a need then of purification so that we can be perfectly holy to enter into heaven, according to Rome. And around that comes prayers for the dead, masses for the dead, things that the church does in order to hasten a person's purification. How do we reply to this? Really, at the root of this unbiblical teaching is Rome's doctrine of justification. Justification answers the question, how is a sinner right before God? And what Rome says is that we become more and more righteous over the course of our lives, and then when we are truly and properly righteous, we are admitted into heaven. That is a long process, and it is not complete in this life. Now, there's much more that can be said about Rome's doctrine of justification, but that's a start and all that we need to take up the question of purgatory. What does the Bible say? And this was the great teaching that thrilled the souls of the Reformers as they recovered this teaching, particularly from the letters of Paul. The Bible teaches that a sinner is counted righteous in Christ alone, through faith alone, apart from works of the law, apart from anything that we do that God may have commanded in His law. How then does God count the sinner righteous? God, Paul says to the Romans, justifies the ungodly. How can a just God do that? Answer, the righteousness of His Son, His death, His full satisfaction for sin, His perfect life of obedience is credited to the sinner in the courtroom of God, and received through faith alone, a faith which is God's own gift to the sinner, so that justification is entirely of grace. And we are justified only and entirely on the basis of what Jesus Christ has done. And Paul says, you're a Christian, you're justified, you will reign in life, Romans 5, verse 17. His merits, His record, entitles you to eternal life from the moment you believe in Jesus Christ. So there is no biblical basis for purgatory, because every believer in Jesus Christ, counted righteous through faith in Him, His perfect record, knows with utmost assurance, I will be brought immediately into the presence of Jesus Christ. There is no unsettled accounts, so that I would be righteous, that I may be counted righteous by a righteousness that is within me. Because my entrance into heaven is on the basis of another's righteousness credited to me from the moment that I believe. And so purgatory does not exist. There is heaven, there is hell. And in Jesus Christ, the dying believer has immediate entrance into heaven. Well, we're already getting into our second question. We've thought about what doesn't happen after death. What does happen after death? And here the scripture speaks along two lines.

We can think about all of those whom God chose in eternity, set his love upon them, and he has saved them in Jesus Christ in his time. And we can think about those who die in rebellion, in sin against God. In the first place, what about those whom God has chosen, whom God saves in his time? We can think about what happens to them, to us who trust in Christ, along two lines. Remember, God made us soul and body. So let's think about soul and body. In the first place, our souls are made perfectly holy. It's a lovely expression in Hebrews chapter 12, speaking of the heavenly assembly. In verse 23, the writer tells us of the spirits of the righteous made perfect, instantly, immediately, at death, the believer in Christ is made perfectly holy. And we are brought immediately into heaven. That's where Christ is. We go to be with Christ. My desire, Paul writes the Philippians in chapter 1, is to depart and be with Christ. Paul tells the Corinthians, 2 Corinthians chapter 5, we know that while we are home in the body, we are away from the Lord. David knew this. Psalm 16, verse 11, in your presence there is fullness of joy. At your right hand are pleasures forevermore. So the soul goes immediately into the presence of God. What about our body? Well, our bodies are committed to the grave. We have the hope of what Paul calls full redemption at the resurrection. That is, God isn't abandoning our bodies. He doesn't save part of us. He saves all of us. And even in death, Paul tells the Thessalonians in 1 Thessalonians 4, we are still united to Jesus Christ. 1 Thessalonians chapter 4, verse 16, who is a dead believer? They are dead in Christ. And that means the body is still united to Jesus Christ. Prophet Isaiah has a powerful way of speaking to this in chapter 57. The righteous man, he writes, is taken away from calamity. He enters into peace. They rest in their beds who walk in their uprightness. To the believer, the grave is a bed to lay down for a time until God gloriously raises the body, reunites soul and body, and we are ushered as whole persons into the presence of our God. What about those who die in rebellion, the rebellion of sin against God? Well, their souls, we're told in Scripture, are cast into hell. It is a terrible place, torments, and utter darkness. What Jude says of the angels is certainly true of the wicked human beings. They are kept in eternal chains under gloomy darkness. And that means the grave is, to an unbeliever, not a bed, but a prison. It's a holding cell, a detention cell, until the appearance before the great judge of all the earth. As we close, what does this mean for us? I want to think about two things in brief. The first place, we're

0: seeing the scripture impress on us the finality of death. And the good news is there is salvation in Jesus Christ. And that is the call of the church, is to make Christ known. It's a call to us. We may not be called to preach, but we can pray. We can support those who do. We can tell others in our families, places of work, in school, our neighborhoods about Jesus Christ as we have opportunity. And then the scripture never wants us to forget the glorious portion of every believer, the hope of the resurrection body, that at death we close our eyes only to open them in the very presence of our Savior immediately. That's why the psalmist says in Psalm 73, "Whom have I in heaven but you? There is nothing on earth that I desire besides you." That's our great hope and desire and delight, is not simply to be free from the awful things of this life, not simply to be reunited with believing loved ones. It is to be in the presence of our Savior forever. And that means the whole of our lives on this earth, as Hebrews reminds us in the 11th chapter, are a pilgrimage. Just as Abraham was looking to that eternal city that God had prepared for him, we look to that city on pilgrimage, knowing that we will get there and knowing that it is glorious. We don't see these things by sight, but we know them by faith. And so we prepare ourselves for where God is surely bringing us and for the wonders that lie ahead of us.
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0: Psalm 71:23 says, "I will shout for joy and sing your praises, for you have redeemed me. I will tell about your righteous deeds all day long."
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3: NBC News Radio, I'm Michael Kastner. The United States has reached an agreement with Iran. In a post on True Social Sunday, President Trump declared the removal of the U.S. naval blockade on Iran, allowing the Strait of Hormuz to reopen. The agreement is set to be formally signed on June 19th in Switzerland. The president will be in France today ahead of the G7 summit. The president's scheduled to arrive in Paris, where he'll hold talks with G7 leaders. The Carolina Hurricanes are the 2026 Stanley Cup champions. Carolina defeated the Vegas Golden Knights 3-0 in Sunday's Game 6. Steven Spielberg's new sci-fi alien film, Disclosure Day, is number one at the box office.
4: People have a right to know the truth.
3: It brought in $44 million in its opening weekend, well above the previously anticipated $35 million haul. Michael Kastner, NBC News Radio.
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5: Do the words thinking and believing even belong in the same sentence? 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
6: This is Key Life. We're here to let you know that because of what Jesus has done, God will never be angry at you again. Steve invited our friend Matt Hurd to do the teaching this week. Matt is a speaker, teacher, writer, pastor, coach, and the founder of a ministry called Thrive.
5: Thank you, Matthew, and welcome to all of you to a new week. Hope you had a great weekend. And as Steve likes to say often, hope your pastor was as good as my pastor. So I guess I could say that, although I was pastoring yesterday. But when we get started in a week like this, especially one, I'm so excited about what we're going to unpack a little bit. We first need to acknowledge who our real teacher is. So why don't we pray together? Father, thank you for the gift of Monday mornings. And that's something that we can say in a genuine way, not a happy, clappy way of denial, but by acknowledging, because you are you, and the

truth is the truth, and the Spirit inhabits us as your people. And because Jesus is risen, we can know that this week is a week that you're the author of and you'll be the finisher of. I pray that you'll help us as we unpack what it looks like to believe you in such a way that our lives are changed. And may we use all the faculties that you've entrusted to us to believe. And we're looking forward to seeing what you birth as a result of this week together. I pray this in the name of the one who is way and truth, but also life. Amen. So years ago, I don't know if I've got any sailors out there. I am not one. And I actually did a sailing adventure. I was speaking up in New England a couple of years ago and was staying at a place where they had a guy that was so gifted at taking people out in a just the two of us, and enjoyed a fall afternoon in New England sailing like with the wind in my hair. And it reminded me of my only other sailing experience, and that was when I was about 9 or 10 years old, and I was at the lake house of a friend of mine, and his big brother had left their sunfish, his sunfish actually, out on the grass next to the lake. And there we were all alone with that sailboat that was unattended, and we thought, let's give it a try. And so we put it all together. We put the mast in, the sail up, and when we got it all done, there was something else laying on the grass. We didn't know what it was for. And so we just got in, and what that little object was what many would refer to as the keel. And if you're a sailor, you know what happened to us when we got in the water and that first gust of wind came along and totally capsized us because we had no keel. And very contrary, when I'm sailing through those waters up in New England, I was enjoying the beauty of the wind above, but the ballast of the keel below. And with a sailboat, what you see happening on the surface is directly related to what you don't see on the surface, what's unseen. And you've heard me talk quite a bit in the past about John 20:31, where John, at the end of his gospel, he says, "But these are written that you may believe that Jesus is the Christ, the Son of God, and that by believing you may have life in his name." That's his heart cry. It's why he wrote his book. And twice in that simple statement is the word believe. That believe that Jesus is the Christ, and then by believing you may have life in his name. And I've talked a lot about that word life. It's the word zoe. It's what we don't have as fallen human beings. We have psyche, the consciousness life. We have bios, biological life. What we don't have, zoe, the life of God, which is what the gospel is all about. It's why Jesus came. He says, "I've come that you might have zoe and have it to the full." That's how John described Jesus, as being one in him was zoe, and that zoe was the light of all mankind. And so that zoe is an all-of-life experience of the gospel, but a hinge in that zoe happening in my journey, vocationally, relationally, recreationally, grieving, partying, when I'm alone, when I'm with people. Throughout, John is saying that he's praying that by believing we would have zoe in his name. So that word believe comes up in a pretty powerful way, in a pretty significant way, to say, you want to see life in his name happen in your journey, you got to learn to believe. And you got to understand what believing is about. And so on the surface, we see that we're experiencing zoe in his name, but what's happening underneath the surface, it's us believing. Words like believing and faith and trust, those are all words that we toss around a lot in churches. But often, you know, both outside the church, but also inside the church, a word we too seldom hear paired with the word believing is the word thinking. Thinking, believing, contrary to what a lot of people think, they do belong in the same sentence. And that's why we're calling our engagement this week and the program this week, thinking about believing. There are many entendres there in terms of understanding it, but I really want to get those two words together, and so that we see that they're not contradictory, but they're

0: they're compatible. In fact, they're necessary to do this dance called the gospel. Now, in John's gospel, immediately before verse 31 that I just read, that summary statement, he then in verse 30 says, I could have included a lot of other things, but I was led to include these. So that's he's winding down his gospel. But do you remember what happened right before that? It's the story of Thomas. And contrary to a lot of people's understanding, Doubting was not Thomas's first name, even though he's come to be known in that way as Doubting Thomas. But we'll come back to him a little bit later in the week. But in verse 27 of John 20, Jesus says, then he said to Thomas, put your finger here, see my hands. Reach out your hand and put it into my side. Stop doubting and believe. Remember, what the scenario was is Thomas had heard that Jesus was risen. He hadn't seen him. He's questioning, is this real? And so all of a sudden he's confronted with Jesus. Jesus doesn't condemn him. He invites him. He says, go and put your finger here. See my hands. Reach out your hand. Put it to my side. He says, I want you to gain enough evidence that would enable you to stop doubting and believe. In other words, Thomas, I want you to think. And as a result of thinking through the evidence that you are engaged with, that you'll believe. What's Paul say in Romans chapter 12, verse 2? Do not conform any longer to the pattern of this world, but be transformed by the renewing of your mind. Then you'll be able to test and approve what God's will is good, is pleasing, is perfect will. So our mind's got to be engaged. Jesus says we holistically follow him. In verse 37 of Matthew 22, he says, love the Lord your God with all your heart and with all your soul and with all your mind. And so this notion of the mind being disengaged, if I really want to walk with Jesus in a spirit-filled way, has nothing to do with Scripture. But too many people assume that thinking doesn't belong in Christianity, and I sometimes think, why? But it doesn't take you long to look at our culture in general, and there's not a lot of deep thinking that we're seeing going on. You don't have to scroll very long on social media to realize thoughtfulness is a lost art in a lot of ways. In other words, amuse. Amusement is something that means a lot to us in our culture. The word muse means think. Ah is a prefix of negation. So amuse means don't think, not thinking. And amusement is a great thing for chilling every now and then, taking a brain break. But when it becomes your lifestyle, when it becomes your reason for existence, when it becomes central, there's a problem. And that's become the case in our culture. We're a culture addicted to amusement. And so as a result, that filters into the church. And all of a sudden, the whole musing, we separate it from our walk with Christ. Thinking, we separate it from our walk with Christ. You know, we also get that from just the unbelievers against Christianity. I was cleaning out a file. And some of you are wondering, what are those? And I'm not referring to a digital file, but one that had an article from USA Today about 10 years ago about the whole God, religion, atheism, so what? And they were talking about a school teacher that had walked away from the faith. And there was just one comment that I had circled that I noticed when I saw the article. It says, his mind led him away. And meaning, you know, that you've got to check your, deposit your brain at the coat check window and pick it up. If you are going to go to heaven, then, you know, get it then. But in the meantime, thinking has nothing to do with believing. And the opposite is actually true. And so don't be deceived by this sliding scale that the enemy puts out there, that the more you think, the less apt you'll be to believe. No, actually, believing requires thinking. And so start grappling a little bit with the solidity of your faith. I'm looking forward to tomorrow unpacking this a little bit more. But in the meantime, why don't you grapple a little bit with the smile of Jesus saying, go ahead and touch my side and realize I really am risen.
1: And thank you, Matt. That was our good friend Matt Hurd introducing a special series that he'll lead.

lead us through all this week called Thinking About Believing. Matt always brings the good stuff, so be sure to join us again tomorrow. Well, I don't know if you heard the news, but I was awarded World's Greatest Dad. Got a trophy and everything. And by trophy, I mean a coffee cup that reads World's Greatest Dad. So all the best to my fellow competitors, and good luck next year, I guess. In all seriousness, being a dad and understanding your dad is a hard job. Steve spoke about that in a sermon called The Best Father You Ever Had. If you're a dad, if you know a dad, if you had a dad, and that's all of us, this sermon is for you. 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
1: Most of us carry a mental list around with us of things that we're afraid just might happen. But rarely do we share that entire worry list with anyone else. And it's a list that refreshes itself on a regular basis and tends to get longer. New items get added. Old ones sometimes never get crossed off. And so that worry list does continue to grow. And it's interesting that worry is almost always about something that hasn't happened yet. Now, we're not anxious all that much about last Tuesday. We are anxious about next Thursday or next year or the phone call we haven't gotten yet or the kind of world that our kids and grandkids will live in. Yeah, we live a surprising amount of our lives in a future that we've invented, trying to prepare for things that we can't control and actually may never even happen. Such is our universal battle with worry. What are you worried about? That's what we're going to call this week's Conversations on Discover the Word, as we look at some things we find in Scripture that address this pervasive problem of worry and give us reasons we can unlearn this habit of allowing worry to consume us. And welcome to Discover the Word, Bible Engagement for Life from Our Daily Bread Ministries, in which we use a group approach to explore topics and passages that inform the way we read the Bible, challenge us as we live our lives as followers of Christ, and point us to discover Jesus, the living Word of God, in the pages of the written Word. Now, the group of friends you'll be studying with this week is our current regular group of Daniel Ryan Day, who is leading this week, Lisa Morgan, Bill Crowder, and Rasul Berry. And they're going to be tracing a Greek word that Daniel will introduce us to in just a moment, translated variously as worry, anxiety, care, concern, through a series of New Testament Bible passages, using that word as kind of the through line for examining how worry works, what it costs, and what God offers in its place. Now, what are you worried about? Is the title of this week's study, and that question serves as our starting place for this first part of the conversation. So, Daniel?
2: So many experts for really years at this point have been talking about the anxiety epidemic, specifically among

0: among young adults. But perhaps if we're honest, all of us experience a lot of worry and anxiety throughout our lives. So I'd like to do this to get started.
1: Okay.
0: We'll kind of go around the circle and each throw out something that we worry about. And you can only have one word or two words max. So I'll go first. So kids.
2: I'm tempted to just say everything.
0: But you're already past two words now.
2: Yeah. So I'll just say grandkids.
0: There you go.
1: Health.
3: The world.
0: Okay. Money.
2: Sports.
0: Okay. Yeah. Good honesty there. Yeah.
1: Weather.
0: There you go.
3: Opinions.
0: Okay. Travel.
2: Culture.
1: Death.
3: Life.
0: Okay. So quite a few things, right?
1: Like, okay, good.
0: There's so many things that concern us and that we carry with us on any given day. And so for this week, I want to do a few things. First, I want you to think about an answer to this question. What are you worried about? And as those things come to mind throughout the series, just bring them with you through the series. Secondly, I want to introduce you to a new word today in the Greek, merimna. It's a word for worry in the New Testament, and we'll see how it shows up in quite a few places, and I think we'll get a good feel for what the word means as we do that. And then we're also going to look specifically at the New Testament and see what people worried about, merimna'd about in the New Testament. Finally, we'll ask God for his help in surrendering our worries to him because, as 1 Peter says, give all your worries and cares to God, for he cares about you. So let's start by reading what might be the most famous verse in the New Testament about worry, Philippians 4, 6 through 7. Would someone read that for us?
3: Sure, I got it. Do not be anxious about anything, but in everything by prayer and supplication with thanksgiving, let your requests be made known to God. And the peace of God, which surpasses all understanding, will guard your hearts and your minds in Christ Jesus.
0: Yeah. So the word for worry here is a form of the Greek word merimna, which means worry or concern or anxiety. And what does this verse tell us not to merimna about or not to worry about?
1: Anything.
0: Okay, is that possible?
1: We had quite a list as we began.
0: And what does it tell us to do instead?
2: To take your request to God.
0: Okay, so tell God what we need. What else?
3: Thanksgiving.
0: Yeah, so to thank him for what he's done. So
1: Snap. The
0: first one makes sense, mm-hmm. I think. Bring your request to God if you're worried about it. But why do you think thanking him is also there?
2: Well, most of the time when we worry about stuff that's future in some way. And by reflecting on God's faithfulness to us in the past,
1: yes,
2: it kind of puts us in a better perspective of those things we might worry about in the future.
0: Yeah.
3: I also notice that it says by prayer and supplication with thanksgiving. So it's almost this recipe, because supplication is making a request, mm-hmm. right? But when I think, for example, about the Lord's Prayer, there are these ingredients to prayer that it helps me to model. Like first, you know, adoration of God, mm-hmm. our Father who is in heaven, hallowed be your name. His agenda, your kingdom come, your will be done on earth as it is in heaven. Then after that, you get the supplication, give us this day. And there's mm-hmm. something about that process mm-hmm. that I think teaches me and encourages me and it allows me to encounter that there's bigger things going on than just the thing that I might be anxious about.
0: Yeah, that's absolutely. Mm-hmm. And what does the verse say that if you do this, you'll experience?
1: Peace of God.
0: Peace of God. And what kind of peace?
1: Well, it passes all of our understanding. It's beyond our comprehension.
0: Yeah, and that's kind of helpful because it's a peace that doesn't make sense because you're in a situation where you shouldn't have peace, but you do. So in a passage about worry, it's kind of nice to know that there's going to be a peace that descends that doesn't necessarily fix everything, but it meets us in our worry. And what does God's peace that doesn't make sense do in this verse?
1: It guards our hearts, mm-hmm. which is a really interesting concept. It's like putting a little fence around our heart that helps us remember to trust God's character.
0: Yeah. And so what is our job when it comes to worry, basically, based on this passage?
2: To entrust those things to God.
0: Entrust those things to God, yeah. So to pray, to bring our supplications to God, to have thanksgiving, to thank God.

0: God for the ways he's met us in the past. Does this verse say that then we will never worry again?
1: No. It seems to just offer a way through, you know, that situation.
0: Yeah. In fact, do you notice the word everything in that passage?
1: Yep.
0: Right? So how many different things can we worry about? Bill, this was your first answer today.
2: Yeah. I mean, I think the simplest way to put it is we can worry about anything that we don't have direct control over, which is most of life.
3: Yeah.
0: And so let's look at what some of the things are that give us a context for this verse that show up earlier in Philippians that they were worried about. So as we think about the context of Philippians, first, it's a letter. What do we know about letter writing in the New Testament?
2: It was a really laborious process and it involved hiring a stenographer, and then there would be the reciting of the material that would be in the letter, and then there would be refining of that through several processes, sometimes involving more than one person.
0: Yeah, in fact, who helped write this? There's at least two authors if you look at chapter 1, verse 1 of Philippians.
1: It says Paul and Timothy.
0: Yep. Yeah. And then look at 4:21. Who else does it mention there that might have been involved?
3: Brothers who were with Paul.
0: Yep. And then 4:22.
3: And all the rest of God's people, especially those in Caesar's household. That's a lot of people.
0: Yeah, so there's at least Paul and Timothy for sure. And then outside of that, there's a lot of other people sending greetings. So let's look at some of the things that Paul might be referencing when he says, don't worry. Could someone read verses 12 through 14 of chapter 1?
2: Now I want you to know, brothers, that my circumstances have turned out for the greater progress of the gospel, so that my chains in Christ have become well known throughout the whole Praetorian Guard and to everyone else. And that most of the brothers, having become confident in the Lord because of my chains, have far more courage to speak the word of God without fear.
0: So where's Paul writing from?
1: Prison.
0: Yep, in chains.
3: Mm-hmm. Right.
0: So why might the Philippians be worried about Paul?
3: Because he's in chains and in prison, yes.
0: Yep. But notice how already the story is shifting, because although he's in chains, what's happening?
2: He's praising.
0: Yep, he's praising God. And what's happening to those believers that are around Paul?
1: They're being strengthened and gaining confidence in light of Paul's bold witness.
0: Yeah, and they're declaring or proclaiming the message without fear, which really jumps out to me in that, because one of the things we often worry about is things that we fear. And so here is Paul in chains, and yet the story is getting reversed. Instead of that being a cause for more worry, it's actually leading to the proclamation of the gospel and more confidence, which is really interesting. Look at chapter 1, verses 17 through 18. What else are the Philippians worried about there?
3: Those who preach the gospel with selfish motives.
0: Yeah.
2: Yeah, and it seems, if you look back at verse 15, Daniel, it seems where he says, some to be sure are preaching Christ from envy and strife, some from goodwill. It seems like he's responding to maybe a question or a comment from them about this conflict. So to list that as one of the things they might be worried about, I think makes a lot of sense.
0: Yep. The Philippians had a lot to worry about. As you go through the letter, you'll see death, suffering, Paul's imprisonment, illness, other people's selfishness and pride, false teachers, enemies, and all the everyday things we worry about too. And yet, toward the end of this long letter for ancient times, Paul encourages them not to worry, but instead to pray about everything, to talk to God about what concerns them, to thank God for all that he's done. And then the best news of all, God comes in and does the real hard work. His peace that passes understanding, that doesn't make sense in our circumstances, comes flooding in to fill and protect our hearts from those concerns and worries. Obviously not a once and for all fix. Worries will keep coming back, and the invitation here is we can keep going back to God, and he will keep sending us his peace. So that's our foundation. This week, we're going to keep looking at these places where the word merimna shows up in the New Testament and consider the many concerns of those who worried in the Bible, what they were worried about, and listen for God's promises of peace and concern because he cares about us too.
4: And so that is our word for this week, merimna. And we're going to trace that through a sequence of passages in the New Testament where it's

used in order to give us some perspective that can help us think about that question that we're using as the title for this series, What Are You Worried About? 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I think we're going to find this a very helpful week. 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All right, well, when Daniel and Elisa and Bill and Rasul get together again tomorrow, they're going to go to some things Jesus said about worry in the Sermon on the Mount and what we can do with the things that we are merimned about. I think you'll be surprised over the next couple of days how often and how much our Lord had to say about this subject of worry. So thanks for listening. Hope to see you back here tomorrow when we discover the Word.

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1: Have you ever been so overwhelmed by God's holiness that you suddenly became painfully aware of your own sin? Not because anyone pointed it out, but because the contrast was simply undeniable. That's exactly where Isaiah found himself. Swept into a vision of the throne room of God, he heard the seraphim cry, "Holy, holy, holy is the Lord of hosts." Today on Insight for Living, Chuck Swindoll continues his message from Isaiah 6, where we'll discover what God did next and why Isaiah's confession became the turning point of his entire life.
2: He spontaneously understands how distant he is from the one who is holy. He says, "Woe is me, I am ruined." Why, Isaiah? Why do you feel finished, ruined? Well, look, he tells us, I am a man of unclean lips, and I live among a people of unclean lips. My eyes have seen the King, the Lord of hosts. I live in the midst of a people who curse, and I curse. I went to a high school where the kids cussed. I never heard cussing at home. I thought for the first time in my life, hey, it's pretty cool. I think I'll try some of those words. My sister heard me. And in great sisterly fashion, she says, "I'm going to tell Daddy." All of a sudden, my lips were sort of clean all over again. I got in the Marine Corps and I heard familiar words again. Because in the Corps, that's what's part of a lifestyle. There isn't a sentence said without a cuss word. It's remarkable. I don't know why that makes you feel like a man, but for some, their vocabulary is so limited, they got to rely on those kind of words. If this is too shocking for you, I apologize, but I honestly believe that's Isaiah. I believe that's his struggle. I believe Isaiah is saying, "Lord, I say things when I shouldn't say them. Lord, I use words I shouldn't use. I lack control verbally. I am impatient with my tongue. And so when I hear these angels and when I see how separate you are from this lifestyle, being holy, I'm not worthy. I'm finished."

You're done with me, I'm sure. The thing I appreciate about this is the spontaneity of it. There is no shaming statement from the throne of God. There is no wagging of a finger saying, you ought to be ashamed of yourself. The man expresses his inadequacy, his lack of holiness, his filthy language, perhaps his habit of exaggerating or gossip. There are a dozen different ways we can have foul mouths. And he's standing guilty before a holy God. He's literally on holy ground. And he's exposed to the Holy One. Watch closely. Look at what happens. Then. I love connectives like that. Little four-letter word, then. Verse 6 begins. When? When you see then, ask when. Right after Isaiah's confession. I'm a man of unclean lips, and I dwell in the midst of a people of unclean lips. My eyes have seen the Lord of hosts. Then. There isn't any hesitation. There isn't even a word spoken. Then one of the seraphim flew to me with a burning coal in his hand, which he had taken from the altar with tongs. Picture it in your mind. It's hard to imagine, but picture it. The seraph picks up this coal and reaches over, verse 7, and touches Isaiah's mouth with it. Listen. Does that help? All of a sudden, the moisture of his lips and the hot burning coal meet. Do you find it intriguing, as I do, that the coal touches his mouth? Why, of course. Why, that's where his sin is. I think it's magnificent how the Lord pinpoints things in our lives as we're in the presence of his people and the gathering of worship like this. All of a sudden, truth be told, you who have really entered into this message today, you're already turning over in your mind your area. And you know it. I don't know it. That's good. I've got my own stuff to deal with. And they're going over in my mind. And I long for the coal to touch me at that area. I invite it. David wrote in Psalm 51:17, a broken and a contrite heart, O God, you will not despise. I urge you to be as broken as Isaiah. I urge you to say, Lord, this is my struggle. This is the unholy part of my existence. I've picked it up from the world system and I've begun to perfect it. I'm around dishonest people, and Lord, I become a little, a lot dishonest. I don't tell the whole truth. Sometimes I hold back because it's a little easier to compromise. Lord, I am almost pure, but not altogether. By the way, speaking of that, I came across a very interesting bit of research. Let's say that something is 99.9% perfect. Okay? That's pretty good, huh? 99.9%. Okay? Would that be a problem? Well, according to this research, this year alone, the IRS would lose 2 million documents if it were 99.9% accurate. You say, well, some things are true, aren't they? And the next, do you know that 12 babies every day would be given to the wrong parents at birth? I mean, if 99.9% were accurate, the 0.1% would be 12 babies a day would go to wrong parents. You're thinking, maybe that's what happened to me. No, that's not fair. Look at this next one. 291 pacemaker operations would be performed incorrectly. 291 this year would be performed incorrectly. 20,000

incorrect drug prescriptions would be written and filled. 99.9. Is there any question why God is altogether completely holy? There's no room for anything less. Otherwise, he'd be unjust 0.1% of the time. And there'd be reason to blame and doubt and question. But there's none here. He touches my mouth. This holy God touches my mouth. Now, what is interesting, and hold your place here, is that Peter, who walked with Jesus in 1 Peter chapter 1, verse 14, writes a word of exhortation to his readers. 1 Peter 1, 14. As obedient children, do not be conformed to the former lusts which were yours in your ignorance, but like the Holy One who called you, look at the words, be holy yourselves also in all your behavior, because it is written, you shall be holy, for I am holy. When you misinterpret that, you think that has to do with the clothing you wear or the music you prefer or the car you drive or the vacations you enjoy as different from someone. It has nothing to do with the externals. It has to do with the inside part of our lives. It all starts with a transformation. We are transformed by the renewing of our minds. And you'll recall from that section in Romans 12, it is our holy act of worship. Look closely. Back to verse 7. This is from the Lord. Behold, this has touched your lips. Your iniquity is taken away and your sin is forgiven. Oh, is there any line better than that? My son, I've heard your confession. Psst. Count on it. I've forgiven you that. Your iniquity from these many, many days and months and years of this habit, taken away. Taken away. Only God can do that. How wonderful. Now, he's not through. Then, see the next one? Verse 8. When? Then, after that statement is made, then I heard a voice of the Lord saying, this is not an angel speaking, this is the Lord speaking, whom shall I send? I have a vast amount of work to do that you have no idea about. Whom shall I send? Who will go for us? Made me smile when I read that because Isaiah is the only one in the temple. Reminds me of when I had my minor heart attack. Thank goodness it was minor. I never really had chest pains, but I felt it in my jaw, my teeth, down my neck and under my arm. And I said to Cynthia early that Saturday morning, honey, I've got funny feelings. I've kind of broken out in a sweat. Something's wrong. She said, where does it hurt? And I said, right here. What side? On the left side. Boom! She set a new record for getting me in the car. And then she was in the car and we drove quickly to the hospital. They checked my blood pressure and it was out of sight. And they said, you're having a heart attack. And I couldn't believe it. To this day, I've never had chest pain. And including then, I thought everybody that has a heart attack has chest pain. In fact, when I go to Dr. Cooper and he's done my exam, and maybe thinks I'm not thinking seriously enough. He says, you know, I've had 7 people die in that chair you're sitting in. And I say to him, I'm changing chairs. I'm going to that next chair. Well, this was no laughing matter. There I was, flat down on the gurney, all alone in this room. The doctor is there. They poke this thing up my groin and goes, well, I probably shouldn't have put it quite like that, but not being a physician, they jammed this thing into me and all of a sudden said, you may want to watch it on the monitor. Oh, yeah, let's see what's on TV this afternoon. And then I say, is that me? The doc goes, there's nobody else in the room, which I thought was a rather smart remark. I'm the only one in here getting this thing jammed in my heart. There's a little stent. By the way, it's doing great. Thank God. Who will go for me? Whom shall I send? I'm the only one in here.

Lord, if you can cleanse my mouth, if you can take care of something that's been a plague most of my life, I want you to know I'm available. The magnificent thing about the holiness of God is it prompts us to be like him. Lord, I want to be your spokesman. Lord, I want to be your servant. Lord, I want to be one who teaches this class. Lord, I want to be one who works with children. Lord, I want to serve you. I want to teach this Bible class. I want to have one in my home. Lord, if you can use an imperfect vessel and if you can cleanse me and forgive me, Lord, I want to use my voice to sing for you. I want to play my instrument to your glory. Here am I. Use me. And that's exactly what happened. He said, verse 9, go. Isn't that great? First two letters of the word gospel. One of my mentors used to say, you can't take the go out of the gospel. You don't take the gospel if you don't go. You don't share the gospel if you don't speak. You're not available to do the work of the gospel without involvement. Go. And for the record, the book is full of Isaiah's going all the way through chapter 66 before he dies a martyr. God's word is a two-edged sword. See it on the front of the pulpit? The Bible is open and the pulpit represents the declaration of God's word, the two-edged sword. It penetrates where no surgeon's scalpel can go. A surgeon can operate on the brain, but he can't do work on the mind. A surgeon can do surgery on the lips, but she can't do work on the words that come from the lips. A cardiovascular surgeon can do work inside the heart of all things. It's going on right now around this city, right now. But there's nothing the surgeon can touch that would affect our morals. Our minds, our mouths, our morals. Why? Only the Spirit of God can address those things. And that's where this passage touches us. So allow me to go there with the assistance of the Spirit of God. I'll not even ask you to turn to it. But listen to another rendering of Romans 12, 1 and 2. Take your everyday ordinary life. Listen closely. Take your everyday ordinary way of life. You're sleeping, eating, going to work, and walking around life and place it before God as an offering. Your everyday life, place it before God as an offering. Embracing what God does for you is the best thing you can do for him. I love that line. Embracing what he does for you is the best thing you can do for him. Don't become so well adjusted to your culture that you fit into it without even thinking. Instead, fix your attention on God. You'll be changed from the inside out. That's it. That's it. He simply expects us to live a holy life. By that, I mean separate from our culture. That is, separate from the lifestyle, the thinking of our culture. That's what it means to be holy, remember? To be separate, to be set apart. We live in it, but we're not a part of it in lifestyle and thinking. To be authentic in an inauthentic world, to be honest in a dishonest culture, to model a wholesome lifestyle in an unwholesome context where we find ourselves, to be free of corruption and addictions and compromise in a corrupt and addicted and compromising society. That's it. That's it, folks. That's what Peter had in mind when he says, be holy. There's a reason God left us here. I've often thought how easy it would be as soon as we're saved if we could just boop, go to heaven. What kind of witness would we have on this earth? None. So he leaves us in a corrupt world to live an incorruptible life. And so I'm going to offer a simple three-part prayer.

0: listen to it with your eyes open, okay? In my mind, I must counteract my depravity with godly thoughts. So, Lord, provide those godly thoughts. In my everyday, workaday world, start my day with godly thoughts. Replace envy with understanding and acceptance. Replace jealousy with encouragement. Replace selfishness with a desire to help others. In my mind, I must counteract my depravity with godly thoughts. So, Lord, provide those godly thoughts. From my mouth, here's the second area, from my mouth. I should be free of all unwholesome words. Lord, prompt those wholesome words. Just as you provide godly thoughts, prompt wholesome words. Put a check on my tongue when I would lash out in profanity. Guard me, Lord, from rushing into a statement that I should not say. I have a good friend who puts it so well. I never felt sorry for the things I did not say. Lord, keep me from saying what I'll later regret. Prompt wholesome words. And through my morals, I need to be cleansed from every compromise. Purify me from compromise. You know what's interesting? We never get too old for any of these prayers. Mind, mouth, morals. Let's be vulnerable and unguarded. Like Isaiah, let's not attempt to hide our depravity or ignore our area of great need or deny our weakness or tendency toward erosion. Let's not do that. Let's make God the promise that when we walk into a place like this, we're going to expose ourselves to Him without reservation, hesitation, or reluctance. I urge you to do that right now. Will you bow with me, please? You've listened so carefully and well, and I commend you, but listening is only part of the process. I urge you to search your heart. See if there be any way of pain, the psalmist writes, any wicked way in you. How about it, teenagers? You're sitting here among us. Any area that needs to be corrected? You know them better than anyone else. Are you sure you know the Savior? Young man, young woman? Sure you've met the Lord? How about an adult in a very responsible position and you're right on the verge of compromising? You know it, God knows it, but nobody else knows it. This is a day to say, Lord, may I be holy in motive, in thought, in action today. If you've never met the Lord Jesus Christ, meet Him today. Father, thank you for the morning of worship, and thank you for the occasion of this glorious beginning. How appropriate that our focus is on your holiness, separateness from all iniquity. Remind us of Peter's words that we are to be holy even as the Savior is holy. Help us with that. Begin today. May this message never be forgotten as we realize that the angels are present and the living God has never left us. You see it all. So cleanse us, Father, from those things that have separated us from you, that we might be separate from a world around us that's lost its way. In the name of Jesus, we pray. Everyone said, Amen. Amen.
1: Isaiah walked into the temple broken and unworthy, and walked out forgiven and commissioned. 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

0: 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It's brand new, and it's called The Cross We Proclaim. Chuck?
1: The first Monday in July 1979, that's when Insight for Living aired its very first radio program. I had no idea what was beginning that day. None. If someone had pulled back the curtain and shown me what God was about to do, I'm not sure my heart could have held the thrill. We were naive. We were stepping out in faith with a national program, and frankly, we had no business being that bold, but we were. And we did, and men and women responded in droves. Not because we were clever, not because we had some sophisticated strategy or a slick marketing plan. They responded because we heralded the only thing that has ever actually changed a human heart, the cross we proclaim. Nearly five decades later, nothing has changed. Not one thing that matters. Yes, the reach has grown. The platforms have multiplied. We go places now that would have seemed like science fiction in 1979. Into phones, into earbuds, into languages and nations we could never have imagined on that first Monday morning. But the message, identical. It's the cross, always the cross. Look around at the world around you. Bodies failing, relationships fractured. Public discourse that sounds more like a brawl than a conversation. Pain in every direction. And right in the middle of all of it, we get to be dispensers of truth. God's truth. The kind that doesn't shift with the headlines or bend with the culture. That's an extraordinary privilege. As we approach June 30th, nearly 46 years after that very first broadcast, I want to invite you to join what God is already doing. Your gift to Insight for Living carries the light into dark corners we haven't even reached yet. From our very first day until now, let's keep going together.
0: 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I'm Bill Meyer. 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

0: 16, Peter tells his readers what he saw on the mountain that day. He was an eyewitness to the majesty of Jesus. He saw Jesus' face begin to shine. He saw his clothes transformed right in front of them. Now, what does that have to do with the second coming?
1: 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Stay tuned for that message. You won't want to miss it. But first, we're going to hear from author David Weatherall as we talk about his book called Saved to Sin No More, dealing with a doctrine that is often overlooked. We'll talk about how union with Christ empowers us to a life of holiness. The many voices are coming together for that one message. I'm your host, Adam Miller. You're listening to Songtime Radio. When it comes to our walk with Christ, many of us are plagued with the idea of keeping in step and keeping up with our spiritual growth. And sometimes, like I was for many years, plagued with feeling of inadequacy, that I wasn't doing a good job with my devotionals, I get behind, and then I sort of give up. This sort of self-defeating prophecy was a big problem in my early Christian life. And yet, oftentimes, we don't focus on what is the real hope for our salvation. We only focus on our problems that are right in front of our face. Well, our guest today is Brad Weatherall. He's written a book called Saved to Sin No More, How Union with Christ Empowers a Life of Holiness. As we think about what our call is to be holy, as Christ is holy, as God is holy, it seems almost unachievable. And yet, that's our calling.

0: And that's what God is doing and working in our lives. So it's a real privilege to have him with us today. Brad, thank you so much for being a part of the many voices for that one message.
1: Thanks for the invitation, Adam.
0: Why don't you get us started by telling us a little bit about yourself, your background, your pastor, you're a minister. So tell us a little bit about what sort of prompted you to write this book in the first place.
1: Yeah, I am a pastor of the Orchard Evangelical Free Church out in the northwest suburbs of Chicago, married to Kristen. We have three younger kids, and I've been here at the church for, it'll be 16 years this summer since I came. It was several years ago, I was a youth pastor here, and we used to take our high school students on a trip every spring break down to Florida. And during that trip, we would read a good Christian book. And on that particular trip, we were reading The Hole in Our Holiness by Kevin DeYoung. Mm. So if anyone listening is interested in the topic of holiness, go grab Kevin's book. It's excellent. And we were reading that with the high schoolers. And he has a chapter in that book on the doctrine of union with Christ. And he says something like, union with Christ may be the most important doctrine that you've never heard of. And here I was, a youth pastor, a seminary student at the time, and I thought, he's kind of got me here, because I feel like I've heard that phrase, but if you told me to define union with Christ, I would not know exactly what to say. And that began, to make a long story short, an exploration of the doctrine that led to some work in schooling, some preaching, some teaching, and ultimately that content has found its way into the form of this book.
0: Yeah, you just hit your topic right off the bat, union with Christ. It is a complex conversation. I even struggle with it. In fact, of all the doctrines, I feel like it's the hardest to wrap my mind around. So how do you define a topic that you admittedly, I could say, is really complex?
1: Yeah. In my studies, there are two things that became very clear to me. One, everyone believes that union with Christ is really important. And two, everyone seems to say it's really hard to define. So I will tell you the definition I've offered in the book, and then we can dig into it because it needs unpacking. But I really did want to provide a sentence, kind of a summary statement that people could remember. And so the definition I use in the book is that union with Christ refers to the believer's position in Christ established at conversion, experienced in all of life, and enjoyed forever.
0: Yeah, I mean,
1: and again, I'd be glad to unpack any of that because all of it needs further explanation. Yeah,
0: you're getting into like Peter, the Apostle Peter's territory when he says we're divine, the divine nature, partakers in the divine nature, the divine power that is for granted to us for all of life and godliness. It's like, wait, what in the world did you just say?
1: That's right. It's very significant, and it is very encouraging.
0: Yeah. Now, you were doing this with teenagers. I just want to kind of side rail here. That is such a complex conversation. To have that conversation with youth, with teenagers, it seems, from my estimation, exactly where our youth are today, struggling with that connection with Christ. And I frame this in this question. The kids go to church. They might even read their Bibles. But one of the things that they struggle with is a relationship with Christ. They struggle to pray, and they struggle to worship him. That's really the crossroads of this doctrine of union with Christ.
1: Yeah, the Christian life, well, put it this way, I think one of the reasons we picked that book and picked the topic of holiness, to broaden it a little bit, is in our current moment where there's been this wonderful emphasis on justification, and students, everyone needs to know that we're saved by grace alone, through faith alone, in Christ alone. But that word, we're saved, for some Christians, that comes to mean I'm justified almost exclusively. Like I'm forgiven, I'm cleansed, imputed righteousness of Jesus is mine, no condemnation for me. But if that's all that we have to say about the gospel, then we're leaving out the truth that God's grace not only justifies us, but sanctifies us and ultimately glorifies us, or to put it maybe more simply, is God's grace not only brings us forgiveness, it brings us transformation. And that transformation is not just moral, it's relational. I have a whole new life with God that I live in union with Christ, and where I really can know him and walk with him. And that is the power and the impetus for holiness.

0: It's not, of course, to earn our salvation. It's to live in light of what God has done for us.
1: Yeah, I think in other words, salvation is not an achievement that we get and then move on to other things. It's right. The same gospel that justifies us is the same gospel that will sanctify us. I think that's right. An important connection that many people often overlook.
0: Yes, yes. And in so many ways, the doctrine of union with Christ is what holds all of this together, right? Because if I'm in Christ, if I understand what that means, not only am I justified, but his life, his very life is in me. I'm united with him in such a way that I will become

0: topic quite a bit here in 1st and 2nd Peter. And so I want to extend this book to you with a recommendation that you might benefit a great deal from this. You and those you love, understanding how to see ourselves as our position in Christ, and how it can change our perspective and how we fight sin and how we love our neighbors. So if you'd like to find out more information about Brad Weatherall and his book, Saved to Sin No More, give us a call. It's 508-362-7070. You can also head over to our website at songtime.com. Well, today, as we continue our study here in 2 Peter, we're going to be looking at verses 16 through 21 of chapter 1 as we understand how to address the arguments made against the Apostle Peter as to why he is in prison and why he and the other apostles are close to dying or dying off. They were expecting what Jesus said, as we read in Mark chapter 13, the Olivet Discourse, that Jesus was returning. And in his own words, he said, this generation will not die until these things have come to pass. People took that literally, and as a result, they were expecting Christ to return, but now the apostles are dying, or as the apostle Peter is being sentenced to death, he is about to die. What does that mean? Is Christ going to return? Can we trust what the apostles have told us? And can we trust the word of God? These are the questions going through the minds of those first century Christians as they wrestled with a theology and doctrine and the promise, the hope that Christ would return. This letter was written for that audience. I think it's written for us as well, as we struggle with wondering whether or not Christ is coming back and how important that doctrine is in our present day lives. Here is Dr. Tom Schreiner with a closer look at 2 Peter chapter 1, verses 16 through 21.
1: I want to begin by asking a question. Why do evangelical Christians emphasize the importance of reading, meditating, and studying God's word? I think this passage today answers that question. Martin Luther applied God's word to every situation of life. When a man lost both his wife and his newborn son, Luther said, "Comfort yourself with the word of God, since nothing consoles us like God's word." Luther also gave advice to a woman who struggled with fits of temper and anger. He said, "Your sin is forgiven. Rely completely on this." He told her, "Don't obsess over your guilt. Instead, pay attention to all that your pastor and preacher tell you from the Word of God." Luther said to a person who couldn't shake their unbelief, "At this time, you must make it a habit not to wrap yourself up in your bad situation and to sink into your own thoughts without the word of God, as if you were going to wait until the terror subsides. On the contrary, you must remember at that very time to hear nothing but prayers and the word of God. If we listen to the wrong teachers, if we listen to the wrong voices, we will go astray." Peter responds to those who are skeptical about the second coming of Jesus, to those who are skeptical about one of the promises in God's word. And so Peter reminds us God's word is true. God's word is reliable. God always keeps his promises. His word is a light to our path. That's one of the main themes. So this passage can be split into two sections. The first is in verses 16 through 18, God's promises are absolutely reliable. We can count on his promises. The second truth in verses 19 through 21 is we're to give attention to the scriptures because they are light for us in darkness. So let's begin with verses 16 through 18, which focus on the reliability of God's promises. The false teachers, we'll see this more clearly in chapter 3, the false teachers, and also in chapter 2, but these false teachers said, "Jesus is not coming again." They said, "The world will always remain the way it is now. Nothing will ever change. The world will just keep spinning along. There will be no second coming."

0: coming. The world will not change. So what did they say about the second coming of Jesus? It's right there in your text. They said, it's a myth. It's a myth that Jesus would come again. Verse 16, for we did not follow cleverly devised myths when we made known to you the power and coming of our Lord Jesus Christ, but we were eyewitnesses of his majesty. You know, people often misunderstand verse 16. Some think that Peter accuses the false teachers of teaching myths. But look again, look more carefully. That's not what the verse is saying. Instead, the false teachers charge Peter and the authentic Christians with teaching a myth. The false teachers said the idea that Jesus would come again, it's a fable. It's a myth. It's a fairy story. Jesus isn't coming again. Now, what would you say if someone said the idea that Jesus would come again is a myth? But did you notice what Peter says? He reminds them in response of the transfiguration. Now, doesn't that surprise you? The second coming is a myth. And Peter says, remember the story of the transfiguration. Maybe that doesn't surprise you, but it surprises me. That's not what I expected Peter to say. So we want to ask ourselves, why? Why does he bring up the transfiguration to defend the idea of the second coming? But first, let's go back to the story of the transfiguration. We read that story in Matthew, in Mark, and Luke. Jesus was transformed when he went up on the mountain with only Peter, James, and John. Suddenly, Jesus' face shone with an intense glory. Suddenly, his garments became remarkably white. And the glory was so great. What happened to the disciples? They fainted straight away. You know, we're used to special effects, but we see special effects on a screen, right? Or in a theater. But this is a special effect right in front of them. And they couldn't bear it. The disciples woke up. God spoke from heaven and said, This is my beloved son. I am well pleased with him. In verse 16, Peter tells his readers what he saw on the mountain that day. He was an eyewitness to the majesty of Jesus. He saw Jesus' face begin to shine. He saw his clothes transformed right in front of him. Now, what does that have to do with the second coming? The majesty, what does Peter tell us in verse 16? Do you see it again? Looking down at your text, do you see it? The majesty of Jesus displayed the power and the coming of Jesus Christ. Actually, I think those words power and coming ought to be put together here. I think it's best translated for us, his powerful coming. You know, it's not two separate things like meat and potatoes, right? But it's two things together, his powerful coming. It's like love and marriage. You put those together. You see in the transfiguration the powerful coming of Jesus. But you say, well, what do you mean the transfiguration wasn't his second coming? We'll come back to that. Peter saw and he heard the truth of God's word.
1: I want to dance like David. I want a faith like Paul. I want to sing like Silas tearing down the prison walls. I want to face that fire.

In the verses right before the section that we read today in 1 Peter 1:16-21, the verses right before that is Peter expressing to his audience that he is about to die. He knows that he's going to go away, and he wants to encourage and remind those who remain to press into the gospel and to understand who they are in Christ. This is essential for us to understand the greater perspective of the picture that Christ is painting. We'll dive into this a little bit more once we get into chapter 3, where we see how Peter explains and defines the nature of Christ and his return and why it didn't happen on our timetable, because ultimately, therein lies the challenge here. We come to God and we think that we have an idea of what we expect him to do, but we don't control God. We are subservient to him. We are beneficiaries of his grace. And so we have to construct our lives out of faith and hope in the promises that he has made. I firmly believe that the first century apostles believed that Christ would return in their time. You can even get some hints of that in Paul's writing and his expectancy in seeing Christ and the mission of the gospel accomplished across the known world. And yet we know 2,000 years later that Christ didn't return in their lifetime. But that doesn't mean he is not planning to return. And as he comes back for us, we can know that we won't miss out on the gift and the power of the resurrection. As it says in 1 Thessalonians, we know that the dead in Christ will rise first. They will not miss out on the return of Christ. They will enter into the kingdom of God, as it says in 2 Peter chapter 3, a new heaven and a new earth. So we can be confident, just as the apostles were, that Christ will return, that God always keeps his promises, even though sometimes his promises subvert our expectations. But we're not the ones who frame the promises. We are the ones who get to share in the promise. We get to appreciate the promise, and we get to wait for its fulfillment. I hope that this encourages you, and over the course of this week and our study here in 2 Peter, I hope to encourage you to grow in your passion and your interest in looking forward to the return of Christ as a means of our growing in our relationship with Christ. I always say that we need to have sort of a posture in preaching the gospel to ourselves. Kneel a little bit longer at the foot of the cross and consider what Christ has done, the price he has paid for you to save you from your sins. Stand and linger a little bit longer at the empty tomb and consider what Christ has accomplished in his resurrection. Because of that, we have been born again to a living hope through the resurrection. Christ, who is the first to be born again, we are with him. A new life, a new creation in Christ Jesus. And thirdly, looking to Jesus, who is seated at the right hand of the throne of God, executing his power, advocating for us, and promising to return, looking to the clouds, waiting for his coming, so that we will be prepared to be received by God into his new heaven and new earth. I hope that we've been able to encourage you today, and if we have, could you be an encouragement to us in return? You can write to us at Songtime Radio, P.O. 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

0: of the return of Christ, asking this question: are you looking longingly, waiting for Christ and his coming?
1: 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Perhaps you've forgotten the reason for life, and that is to bring glory to our Christ.
0: On behalf of everyone here at Songtime, we want to thank you for listening. From Cape Cod, I'm Adam Miller with our theme verse, 2 Peter 3:18. But grow in the grace and knowledge of our Lord and Savior, Jesus Christ. To him be the glory both now and to the day of eternity. Amen.
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0: Therefore, brothers, since we have confidence to enter the most holy place by the blood of Jesus, by a new and living way opened for us through the curtain, that is, his body, and since we have a great high priest over the house of God, let us draw near to God with a sincere heart in full assurance of faith, having our hearts sprinkled to cleanse us from a guilty conscience, and having our bodies washed with pure water. Let us hold unswervingly to the hope we profess, for he who promised is faithful. Hebrews chapter 10, verses 19 through 23.
1: God is not moved or impressed with our worship until our hearts are moved and impressed by him.
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5: President Trump is in France for the G7 summit hosted by French President Emmanuel Macron. NBC's Alice Barr reports his arrival comes one day after announcing that the U.S. and Iran had reached a deal allowing for the reopening of the Strait of Hormuz.
6: He posted that some ships are already starting to move. He also said the U.S. will end its blockade in the strait and that oil will flow. Analysts are warning it will still likely take months for

0: for shipping to get back to normal.
1: Trump has talks scheduled with a number of Middle Eastern leaders tomorrow, along with a working session that includes Ukrainian President Vladimir Zelensky. Wednesday brings another round of meetings, including with the Prime Minister of India and global tech CEOs, as the summit winds down. Stocks are sharply higher on Wall Street, coming after President Trump said an agreement had been reached with Iran. The Dow Jones Industrial Average has hit a new intraday high and has been up over 600 points so far today. Kentucky Senator Mitch McConnell has been hospitalized. A statement from his office says he was admitted yesterday morning and is receiving excellent care. The reason for his hospitalization and his current condition are still both unknown. A barrage of severe storms is expected to hit millions across the Midwest and Northeast this week. The weather threat is expected to start tomorrow with gusty winds and hail set to hit parts of Illinois, Indiana, and Michigan. Major cities like Chicago, Indianapolis, and Detroit could all be impacted. Later on in the week, the severe weather threat is expected to move into New York City, Washington, D.C., and other large East Coast cities. It comes just days after both regions were hit by destructive winds and large hail. Fox is purchasing Roku for $22 billion, or about $160 a share. It's the latest chapter in the ongoing saga of media consolidation as the industry deals with changes and challenges. The deal combines Roku with Fox's news and sports channels, as well as streaming service Tubi, which it bought back in 2020. I'm Chris Caraggio, NBC News Radio. The National Weather Service is confirming 17 tornadoes touched down Thursday in Illinois and northwest Indiana. This information followed a round of weekend storms. The severe weather caused significant power outages across the region. A utility spokesperson added that it has restored power to 99% of those who were in the dark. Coming up in the business week ahead, the focus will be on the Federal Reserve's looming interest rate decision, Scott Carr reports.
2: The Fed's Open Market Committee opens a two-day policy meeting on Tuesday, with an announcement on interest rates coming on Wednesday. It will mark the first meeting with President Trump's choice to be new Fed chairman, Kevin Warsh, at the helm, who's replaced Jerome Powell. Warsh has promised to bring what he calls regime change to the nation's central bank. It's expected the Fed will leave the nation's key interest rate unchanged for now. I'm Scott Carr in Washington.
1: A parade is set for Thursday in honor of the NBA champion New York Knicks, who beat the San Antonio Spurs 94-90 in Game 5 over the weekend in San Antonio to win their first NBA title in 53 years. Guard Jalen Brunson was named the finals MVP. New York City Mayor Zoran Mamdani shared some parade details.
3: There's going to be a ceremony at City Hall. Then there's going to be a ticker tape parade. And we're also going to be presenting keys to the city to the team.
1: The team's parade route will start in Lower Manhattan. They'll head north on Broadway to City Hall. This is the first ever ticker tape parade for the Knicks. They were NBA champs in 1970 and 73, but they did not get a parade either time. The Carolina Hurricanes are Stanley Cup champs. Carolina defeated the Vegas Golden Knights last night 3-0 in Sunday's Game 6 to win the series 4-2. It's the franchise's second cup, their first since 2006. Canes captain Jordan Staal was named the winner of the Conn Smythe Trophy as the most valuable player during the playoffs. Championship celebrations are planned for Saturday in downtown Raleigh. I'm Chris Caraggio, NBC News Radio.
4: Decades after Cold War atomic tests fall out in Manhattan Project waste, more Americans are sickened by nuclear exposure and they're getting federal compensation. The federal payment program was closed to new claims after its filing window expired in 2024. Congress reopened it last July and widened the map of who can qualify. The money goes to people with certain serious illnesses or their surviving families. Federal data shows nearly $409 million have been approved since reopening, with over 30,000 claims still pending. Well, the hottest time of year in the U.S. is approaching, and in some cases, it's already arrived. And doctors say it's important to keep an eye out for those who look like they're experiencing a heat illness. Slurred speech and confusion are signs of heat stroke. The CDC says signs of body overheating includes muscle cramping, shortness of breath, dizziness, and headaches. Health update. I'm Sarah Lee Kessler.

0: You are the salt of the earth. But if the salt loses its saltiness, how can it be made salty again? It is no longer good for anything, except to be thrown out and trampled by men. You are the light of the world. A city on a hill cannot be hidden, neither do people light a lamp and put it under a bowl. Instead, they put it on its stand, and it gives light to everyone in the house. In the same way, let your light shine before men, that they may see your good deeds and praise your Father in heaven. Matthew chapter 5, verses 16 and 17.
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2: Welcome to Breakpoint, a daily look at an ever-changing culture through the lens of unchanging truth. For the Colson Center, I'm John Stonestreet. Award-winning film director Steven Spielberg recently said that his new movie could likely mess with a lot of people's theology. Disclosure days about what would happen if there were a sudden mass revelation about the existence of extraterrestrial life. According to Spielberg, the movie will force people, especially Christians, to rethink who God is. As he told CBS Sunday Morning, and I quote, "What does this do to the fundamental beliefs that many of us have? Is God our God only on this planet, or is God a God for every system when there's civilization, intelligent life, and even developing life?" End quote. Well, it's not unusual for celebrity artists to weigh in on things far outside of their expertise, but this talented filmmaker is clearly out of his depth here. Even if there were a real disclosure day, it would not alter anything at all about Christian fundamental belief. The God portrayed in the Bible created and oversees the entire universe. As the psalmist said, the Lord established his throne in the heavens. His kingdom rules over all. That could easily include other worlds and other life forms. But of course, there's no evidence of any of that anyway. And to state the obvious, this is just a film. Spielberg must think that Christianity is barely hanging on from falling into the dustbin of history. And if so, he's certainly not the first to think that.

Expectations of Christian extinction go back to the very beginning. According to the Gospel of John, the high priest Caiaphas thought that killing Jesus would erase his influence. And when Jesus failed to stay dead, the Jerusalem authorities thought that bribes and rumors could stamp out this new faith. The very same authorities hoped that beating and scolding the apostles would keep them quiet. And then there was the Romans, who spent centuries trying to stamp out Christianity, from Nero, who infamously burned believers in his gardens, to Marcus Aurelius, who believed that he could mock them out of their faith. But by the 200s, the church had grown so much that Emperor Decius decreed an empire-wide assault on Christians. By the beginning of the 4th century, Diocletian instigated the Great Persecution. In the end, persecution only set the stage for toleration. And eventually, under Theodosius I, the Roman Empire became Christianized. And then later, when the Western Empire fell to the Germanic tribes, the church did not fall with it, as expected. Indeed, Christianity not only endured, but the pagans ended up being converted. Islam then tried to take down the church a few centuries later. After subjugating Christianity in the Middle East, Muslim raiders seemed poised to conquer Western Europe. But they were stopped in the middle of what is now France. Almost 1,000 years later, armies of the Turkish Sultan advanced to Vienna twice before being pushed back. The smart money at the time would have been that Christianity would have fallen, but it did not. During the Enlightenment, confidence that the church would fall was at an all-time high. In the 1700s, the influential French thinker Voltaire claimed that he was, quote, living in the twilight of Christianity. In 1822, Thomas Jefferson added that, and I quote again, "I trust there's not a young man now living in the U.S. who will not die a Unitarian." Both were wrong. Voltaire's home, in fact, later housed a Bible society, and Jefferson's generation was quickly followed by religious awakenings and an explosion of missionaries that were sent around the world. Now, whether from internal failings or external threats, it's easy for Christians to get discouraged. But remember, to borrow this quip from Mark Twain, predictions of the church's demise have been greatly exaggerated. If empires and emperors and armies haven't been able to stamp it out, trust me, Steven Spielberg doesn't have a chance. For the Colson Center, I'm John Stone Street with Breakpoint. Today's Breakpoint was co-authored with Dr. Timothy Padgett. And for more resources or to share this commentary with others, go to colsoncenter.org/radio.

0: God is able to bless you abundantly so that you will abound in every good work. 2 Corinthians 9:8.
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0: Stanley's generosity never ceased to amaze me. He often bought meals and gifts for elderly church members, cleaners in his neighborhood, or anyone who needed cheering up. Equally amazing was that even though Stanley wasn't wealthy or savvy at investing, his small investment did impressively well, enabling him to keep giving. Whenever someone thanked him, he'd point upwards and smile, as if to say, "It came from God, not me." God, he often said, helped him to help others. This is what Paul alluded to in 2 Corinthians 9 as he wrote about giving. Proud of the Corinthians' readiness to help fellow believers, he hoped to pick up a collection they had started, imploring them to give generously and cheerfully. He noted that God would not only reward those who gave, but also bless people so they could give even more. God doesn't expect us to give what we're unable to give. Rather, He entrusts us with money, time, or talent to abound in every good work, and He supplies what we need so we can be generous on every occasion. That's why we can give in faith and with a cheerful heart, knowing that we give only from what we've been given. In the process, we bring praise to God's name. 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
5: Stay with us as Dr. Gary Hedrick leads us in a discussion of the second coming of Elijah. Today, right here on Messianic Perspectives. Shalom, and welcome to Messianic Perspectives, a daily program where we look into the scriptures from a distinctive first century Jewish point of view. I'm Liz Aiello. Today, our Bible teacher is Dr. Gary Hedrick, and his subject is the Second Coming of Elijah. I'll be back a little later with information about a special offer, so have your pencil and paper ready. Now, with today's study, here is Dr. Gary Hedrick.
6: Thank you, and we welcome all of our listening friends to this edition of the program. I'm Gary Hedrick, and today we're concluding our series of prophetic studies dealing with the second coming of Elijah. Our text from the Old Testament is taken from Malachi chapter 4, verses 5 and 6, where the Lord said this, "Behold, I will send Elijah the prophet before the coming of the great and dreadful day of the Lord, and he shall turn the heart of the fathers to the children, and the heart of the children to their fathers, lest I come and smite the earth with a curse." And we've been discussing this remarkable prophecy in which Malachi describes a second coming of the Old Testament prophet Elijah. And we've also been discussing the fact that Revelation chapter 11 describes two prophets during the coming tribulation, whom I believe may be the two Old Testament prophets Elijah and Enoch. Now, when we ran out of time on the last program, we were talking about the ministry of these two prophets in Revelation 11. And we said that before we can understand the ministry of these two prophets, we've got to know something about that period of time the Bible calls the tribulation. We said that the Greek word for tribulation literally means pressure. And the tribulation period is that period of time just prior to the establishment of the millennial kingdom when God begins to take steps to bring his people Israel back to himself. And the way he does that is by applying pressure to Israel during this time of tribulation. Now, here's what we've got to see before we can understand the ministry of these two prophets in Revelation chapter 11. The tribulation is divided into two periods of 3.5 years each. The first 3.5 years are known as simply the tribulation. The second 3.5 years are known as a time

of great tribulation. In fact, Christ himself says in Matthew 24:21, "For then there will be great tribulation, such as has not been since the beginning of the world until this time, no, nor ever shall be." And he's talking there about the events during the last half of the tribulation period. And by the way, let me just say this. You'll never properly understand Matthew 24, or the rest of the Bible for that matter, until you see it from a Jewish perspective. In fact, the reason so many Bible teachers and so many preachers get so confused when they come to Matthew 24 is that they're trying to interpret it from the perspective of the church. And so they end up with post-tribulation raptures and mid-trib raptures and all sorts of confusion. And the mistake most of them make is thinking that Matthew 24 has something to do with the church, when it really doesn't. When the events described in Matthew 24 take place, the church is already gone. And besides, who's the Lord talking to here in Matthew 24? Of course, he's talking to his disciples, and they were Jews. You know, my wife and I have the opportunity to visit in lots of different churches throughout the year when I'm out preaching, and we really have a wonderful time and make lots of new friends, and we enjoy it. Well, not long ago, we were in a certain church. This church happened to be a Baptist church, fairly large church. And my wife and I decided to sit in on one of the adult Sunday school classes. And I guess there were 40 or 50 people in this particular class. And they were studying the Gospel of Matthew, and they just happened to have come to Matthew chapter 24 when we were there. And I could tell that this teacher had really done his homework. I mean, on the desk in front of him, he had a notebook full of notes, and there was a stack of books and commentaries about a foot high. So I thought, wow, Matthew 24, one of my favorite chapters. This is really going to be good. But you know what? As that class went on, that poor man got so confused. I don't think he knew if he was postmillennial or premillennial or even what a millennium was. What I do know is that when he was finished, no one in that class had the foggiest notion of what Matthew 24 is all about, mainly because he failed to understand that Matthew 24 is addressed primarily to a Jewish audience. After the class, I tried to encourage him to get rid of most of his commentaries and just read the book of Matthew in its Jewish context. Well, let's get back to the two witnesses here before our time gets away from us. We said he's talking here about events that happened during the last half of the tribulation period, which would be the Great Tribulation. Now, let me give you a principle, and this is something you can use to understand what God is doing not only here in Revelation, but at any stage of biblical history. It's a principle that Dr. Half, the Jewish founder of this ministry, taught me about 15 years ago. And here it is. The principle is this. God never, under any circumstances or for any reason, ever leaves himself without a witness on this earth. You need to remember that. Even in the days of Elijah, which were terrible days of apostasy and idolatry among those Jewish people, when Elijah stood there on Mount Carmel and he told the people, "I alone am left a prophet of the Lord," Elijah may have thought he was the only one who hadn't bowed his knee to Baal. But later, you know what God told Elijah? God said, "I have reserved 7,000 Israelites who have not bowed down to Baal." You see? God still had a witness. And in the days of Noah, it was down to only 8 people. But here's the principle. God never leaves himself without a witness. Now, keeping that principle in mind, let's look at the tribulation. And prior to the tribulation, of course, those of us who believe in a pre-trib rapture believe the church will be removed prior to the tribulation. And if the pre-trib position is true, and I believe it is, then we've got a little problem here. And that is, with the church gone from the scene after the rapture, what witness does God have left on earth? And if the church is removed before the tribulation, then who are the multitudes of God's people who will be martyred during the tribulation? Well, the answer to both of those questions is found in Revelation chapter 7, where John says that during the first half of the tribulation, God will seal 144,000 Jews, 12,000 from each of the 12 tribes, and those Jews will be his witnesses during the first half of the tribulation. And when these 144,000 Jewish evangelists go forth to the four corners of the world, preaching the gospel of the kingdom, it says there will be so many people saved, chapter 7, verse 9 says, it will be

0: A great multitude which no one could number, of all nations, tribes, peoples, and tongues, standing before the throne. You see, these tribulation saints have been martyred, and they're in heaven now, standing before the throne. In fact, during the last half of the tribulation, the persecution becomes so intense, the 144,000 Jews are forced to flee into the desert. Revelation 12:6 says that they flee into the wilderness, where they have a place prepared by God that they should feed her there 1,203 score days, or again, 3.5 years. Some scholars believe this place of refuge will be the ancient city of Petra, located about 100 miles south of Jerusalem, actually a little bit south east of Jerusalem, just south of the Dead Sea. But no one knows for sure where it will be. And again, remember, we said that God never leaves himself without a witness. So after those 144,000 Jews, who will be God's witnesses during the first half of the tribulation, after they go into hiding and their converts are all martyred, then what witness will God have left during the last half of the tribulation? Well, whoever they are, we know they'll have to be protected supernaturally, because the last half of the tribulation is when the Antichrist goes on this demonic rampage to completely wipe out all the Jewish people from off the face of the earth, and his campaign of death will make Hitler's Third Reich look like a Sunday school picnic, my friend. Even the kings of the East descend on Israel from the Orient, leaving in their wake a path of death and destruction across half of Asia. You see, my friend, Satan hates the Jews. He always has. And do you know why? The reason Satan hates the Jews is because virtually all of God's plan for humanity and for this world revolves around his chosen people, the Jews. If Satan ever succeeded in destroying the Jews, he knows he would effectively destroy God's plan. And every promise God ever made to the Jews or to anybody would be nullified. That's why there is nothing Satan would rather be able to do than to destroy the Jews. But God is sovereign, my friend. And he has said, "These are my people." And so there's no power in the universe that can destroy the Jew. He is indestructible. That's why Pharaoh couldn't destroy him in Egypt. That's why the waters of the Red Sea couldn't drown him. That's why the gallows of Haman in the Old Testament couldn't hang him. That's why the fiery furnace couldn't burn him and the lions couldn't eat him. That's why the Nazis couldn't annihilate him, because the Jew is indestructible. And so during the last half of the tribulation, God will raise up these two prophets, and they will be supernaturally protected until their mission has been accomplished. And I believe they'll be the Old Testament prophets Elijah and Enoch. God will raise up these two prophets to be his witnesses during this darkest and most dangerous period of Earth's history. Because remember, God never leaves himself without a witness. Revelation 11:8 says that after God allows the Antichrist to kill these two prophets, their dead bodies will lie in the streets of Jerusalem for 3.5 days. And it's interesting. The Bible says in Revelation 11:9 that all the peoples, tribes, tongues, and nations of the world will see the bodies of these two dead prophets lying there in the streets of Jerusalem. And listen, for the first time in the history of the world, satellite technology and television make a literal fulfillment of this prophecy possible. Then it says that after 3.5 days, the two prophets are resurrected and stand to their feet, and great fear falls on those who see them. Verse 11, "And they heard a loud voice from heaven saying to them, 'Come up hither.' And they ascended to heaven in a cloud, and their enemies saw them." Verse 12, and so ends the ministry of these two prophets. And that's all we have time for today, so that's where we'll have to stop. Bye-bye.
1: 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And thank you, listening friend, for tuning in today. 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

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I'm Liz Aiello. 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
3: 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Don't you dare do it. Don't you say, who am I? How can God use me? I'm just an ordinary person. I want to show you today, friend, that God can use you, and you, yes, you, ma'am, you, sir, you, team, you can be in God's Hall of Champions.
2: Welcome to Love Worth Finding, featuring the dynamic messages of beloved pastor and Bible teacher Adrian Rogers. The champions of faith listed in Hebrews chapter 11 give us an idea of the kind of people God uses to accomplish His mighty plans. Pastor Rogers said, "I have seen people too big in their own sight for God to use. I've never seen a man small in his own sight that God could not use." Gideon's story from the book of Judges shows five characteristics of people God uses. If you have your Bible, turn now to Hebrews chapter 11, beginning in verse 32, as Adrian Rogers shares more about people God uses.
3: Now, in our passage of Scripture, we're going to find something about Gideon. He's kind of hunkered down. Judges 6, verse 11. "And there came an angel of the Lord and sat under an oak which was in Ophrah, that pertained unto Joash the Abiezrite, and his son Gideon threshed wheat by the winepress to hide it from the Midianites." Now, he's not up on the threshing floor. He's down at the winepress. The threshing floor is up on the hilltop so the wind will blow the chaff away. The winepress is down there to collect the wine. So he's hiding now from the Midianites. "And the angel of the Lord appeared unto him and said unto him, The Lord is with thee, thou mighty man of valor." That's one thing Gideon would not think of himself as being, folks, a mighty man of valor. As a matter of fact, he is frightened to death. And he says, "The Lord is with thee, thou mighty man of valor." And Gideon said unto him, "O my Lord, if the Lord be with us, why then is all this befallen us? And where be all the miracles which our fathers told us of, saying, Did not the Lord bring us from Egypt? But now the Lord hath forsaken us." Now, there are many of us who feel the same way. Oh, how wonderful it was back in the olden times when God was moving mightily. But now God has turned his back on us. God has forsaken us. And here Gideon's trying to blame it on God. Gideon here is waiting on God. God is waiting on Gideon, as we're going to see. "The Lord hath forsaken us and delivered us into the hand of the Midianites. And the Lord looked upon him and said, Go in this thy might." Underscore that. In this thy might. Now here's a man frightened to death. God calls him a man of valor and speaks of his might. "And thou shalt save Israel from the hand of the Midianites. Have not I sent thee?" And he said unto him, "O my Lord, wherewith shall I save Israel? Behold, my family is poor in Manasseh, and I am the least in my father's house." And the Lord said unto him, "Surely I will be with thee, and thou shalt smite the Midianites as one man." God says, "Gideon, I've got a job for you to do, and you're a mighty man." He said, "Lord, do you know who you're talking to? Lord, of all the families in Israel, all the tribes, my tribe is the least. All the families in that tribe, my family is the poorest. And all of the kids in that family, I am the runt of the litter. You're saying that God is going to use me?" God is saying, "Yes, Gideon, I'm going to use you. Now, I want you to listen to me. Don't you dare insult God by saying God can't use you. Don't you dare do it. Don't you say, who am I? How can God use me? I'm just an ordinary person. I want to show you today, friend, that God can use you, and you, yes, you, ma'am, you, sir, you, team, you can be in God's Hall of Champions. Now, let me give you five characteristics of people that God uses. Number one, God uses common people. God uses common people. Look again in verse 14. "And the Lord looked upon him and said, Go in this thy might, and thou shalt save Israel from the hand of the Midianites. Have I not sent thee? And he said unto him, O my Lord, wherewith shall I save Israel? Behold, my family is poor in Manasseh, and I am the least in my father's house. And the Lord said unto him, I will be with thee, and thou shalt smite the Midianites as one man." Here was a fearful farmer But God said,

Says he is a man of valor. Why is this? God did not see Gideon as he was. God saw him as he could be with God's power upon him. You see, it's not what you are in and of yourself. We might be common as such. Look on down to verse 34. The Bible says, but the Spirit of the Lord came upon Gideon. Do you see that? The Spirit of the Lord came upon Gideon. In the Hebrew language, it literally says, the Spirit of the Lord clothed himself with Gideon. How would you like for God to wear you like a suit of clothes? And therefore, it is not necessarily the man, it is God in the man. God will wear you, friend, like a suit of clothes. God uses ordinary people. Now, secondly, God uses cleansed people. Look, if you will, now in chapter 6, verse 25. And it came to pass the same night that the Lord said unto him, take thy father's young bullock, that's a young bull, even the second bullock of 7 years old, and throw down the altar of Baal that thy father hath, and cut down the grove that is by it, and build an altar unto the Lord thy God upon the top of the rock in the ordered place, and take the second bullock and offer a burnt sacrifice with the wood of the grove which thou shalt cut down. Now, the problem with Gideon and those around him is their lives were stained with sin. They had forsaken the Lord their God, and they were serving idol gods. Now, you want God to use you? God will not. He will not use you if there's unconfessed, unrepentant of sin in your life. He will not do it. Is Jesus Christ number one in your life? If he's not, you have an idol somewhere. Number three, God not only uses common people, and God not only uses cleansed people, but God uses courageous people. Look, if you will, in verse 12. And the angel of the Lord appeared unto him and said unto him, the Lord is with thee. Now watch this. Thou mighty man of valor. Valor, we don't use that word much, but it means courage. Courage. Now, not only was God going to use Gideon, but God was going to make Gideon a general. And he said, Gideon, blow the trumpet. Gather an army, and he did, and 32,000 people came to help him to deliver Israel from the oppression of the Midianites. Now, begin in Judges chapter 7, verses 2 and 3. And the Lord said unto Gideon, the people that are with thee are too many for me to give the Midianites into their hands, lest Israel vaunt themselves against me, saying, mine own hand hath saved me. Now, therefore, go to proclaim in the ears of the people, saying, now underscore this, whosoever is fearful and afraid, let him return and depart early from Mount Gilead. And there returned of the people 22,000, and there remained 10,000. 10,000 are all that's left. He's lost two-thirds of his army. They've gone home. Today, if you're a coward, God cannot use you. God is looking for mighty men of valor. God is looking for brave souls. God is looking for courageous people. God is looking for people that cannot be intimidated. Now, are you a fearful person? You say, Pastor Rogers, there's some things to be afraid of. I'm not talking about normal fears, like being afraid of a rattlesnake or getting in an airplane when the weather gets rough and your heart rate goes up. Those are normal fears. They're like a thunderstorm that comes and then it's over. But the Bible speaks of a spirit of fear. It's like a fog. It just stays and it lingers in the air. It's not like a thunderstorm and then the sun comes back out. God has not given us the spirit of fear, but of power and love and of a sound mind. If you're a child of God, filled with the Holy Spirit, God has given you the spirit of power and of love. Did you know love removes fear? The question is not, are you brave enough? The question is, do you love enough? Do you love the Lord? God has given us the spirit of power and of love and of a sound mind. And that word sound mind literally means a mind that cannot be stampeded.

But you're going to find yourself unusually courageous. Now, here's the next kind of person that God uses. God uses cautious people. You say, that's contradictory. No, it's not. Look now, if you will, here, chapter 7, verses 4 through 8. And the Lord said unto Gideon, the people are yet too many. Bring them down into the water, and I will try them for thee there. And it shall be that of whom I say unto thee, this shall go with thee, the same shall go with thee. And of whomsoever I shall say unto thee, this shall not go with thee, the same shall not go. So he brought down the people unto the water, and the Lord said unto Gideon, everyone that lappeth of the water with his tongue as a dog lappeth, him shalt thou set by himself. Likewise, everyone that boweth down on his knees to drink, and the number of them that lapped, putting their hand to their mouth, were 300 men. But all the rest of the people bowed down upon their knees to drink water. And the Lord said unto Gideon, by the 300 men that lapped will I save you and deliver the Midianites into thine hand. And let all the other people go every man to his own place. So the people took victuals in their hands and their trumpets. And he said, all the rest of Israel, every man unto his tent, and retained those 300 men, and the host of Midian was beneath him in the valley. Now, God says, all right, Gideon, you've sent the fearful home. Now, Gideon, there's another test. Bring the people down here to the brook of Harod and tell them to drink water. It's hot in that valley. I've been in that valley. I've been to this very brook. And he said, all right, men, break ranks and get a drink of water. Now, the people began to divide themselves, these 10,000 that were left. There were some men who got down, put their mouths in the water, and began to suck up the water. Can you imagine how vulnerable a man would be to the enemy like this, with his neck bared? And the Bible says the enemy was right up there. There they are, down with their mouths in the water, sucking up the water. There were 300 men, however, putting their hand to the mouth, looking around. These were cautious men. They were cautious men. You say, I thought we wanted courageous men. Yes, courageous and cautious. I love the balance of the Bible. The Bible says, in nothing be terrified by your adversaries, but the same Bible says, be sober, be vigilant. Your adversary, the devil, goeth about like a roaring lion, seeking whom he may devour. How careful we need to be. We don't just saunter forth and say there's nothing to be afraid of. Friend, we have a wicked, cruel, cunning, malevolent devil, and he's out there to sabotage your life. So the Bible says, watch and pray. Paul said, I keep my body under. I buffet it. I don't give myself to things. You need to watch what you watch, what you see on television. You say, well, it doesn't bother me. I can look at naked women. It doesn't bother me. Is that what you believe, sir? Either you're no man, or you're Superman, or you're a liar. I believe the third one is true. No, you can't take a fire in your bosom and be not burned. You watch the company you keep. You watch the places that you go. I heard Billy Graham say on one occasion, I stay frightened. Paul said, I was with you in weakness and fear and much trembling. There's an enemy and he's real. And you need to stay on guard or God can't use you. Winston Churchill one time said, we must be ready at our weakest possible moment to meet anything the enemy brings against us at his strongest possible moment. Are you on guard? You know what sin often is? Sin is an unexpected opportunity, an unprotected life, and an undetected weakness. You put those together and you go down. The Bible says, let him that thinketh he standeth take heed lest he fall. We must rush on. God uses a cautious people. Friend, God also uses a confident people. A confident people. Look, if you will, now in chapter 7, verses 12 through 15. And the Midianites and the Amalekites and all the children of the east lay along the valley like grasshoppers for a multitude, and their camels were without number, as the sand by the sea side for a multitude. And when Gideon was come, behold, there was a man that told a dream unto his fellow, and said, behold, I dreamed a dream, and lo, a cake of barley bread tumbled into the host of Midian, and came unto a tent, and smote it that it fell, and overturned it. And the tent lay along. And his fellow answered and said, this is nothing else save the sword of Gideon, the

son of Joash, a man of Israel. For into his hand hath the Lord delivered Midian and all the host. And it was so that when Gideon heard of the telling of the dream and the interpretation thereof, that he worshipped and returned unto the host of Israel and said, Arise, for the Lord hath delivered into your hand the host of Midian. Now what had happened is this. Now here is a man. Here's a man who's a common man. Here's a man who is a courageous man. Here's a man who is a cautious man. But now he needs to be a confident man. He needs to understand that God is with him. So the Lord does something for him. He says, Gideon, I want you to get a buddy, and I want you to go into the camp of the enemy, and I want you to reconnoiter. I want you to go down there into the camp. I want you to see what is happening. And so here goes Gideon, and he somehow slips past the guards, and he gets right into the middle of the camp of the Midianites. And he comes up to a tent, and he hears two people in a tent talking. And Gideon is eavesdropping. One man said to the other man, I had a terrible dream last night. He said, what was it? He said, there was a loaf of barley bread, and it came tumbling down the hill. And he said, it hit a tent. And when it did, it knocked the whole tent down. The whole thing collapsed. Just a roll of barley bread. The other man said, you know what you saw? That roll of barley bread, that was Gideon. That was Gideon. Gideon heard all of this. And the man said, we've lost. We've lost. Now think about it. Barley bread. Friend, barley bread was the poorest bread you could get. It wasn't whole wheat. It wasn't vitamin enriched. That was poor man's bread. And it comes tumbling down and destroys the whole thing. When Gideon heard that, he went back and said, fellas, we've won. We have won. Listen, let me tell you something. There is a dread in hell over you. You say, me? I'm just barley bread. That's the point. The devil hopes that you never really understand who you are or what you have in the Lord Jesus Christ. You say, I'm just a piece of barley bread. That's right. I have seen people too big in their own sight for God to use. I've never seen a man small in his own sight that God could not use. God wants to take ordinary people and do extraordinary things through ordinary people. Now, you make certain that your heart is clean, you're filled with spirit. A tiger met a lion as they sat beside the pool. Said the tiger to the lion, why are you roaring like a fool? That's not foolish, said the lion with a twinkle in his eyes. They call me the king of all beasts because I advertise. A rabbit heard them talking, ran home like a streak. He thought he'd try the lion's plan, but his roar was just a squeak. A fox came to investigate, had his lunch in the woods. And so, my friend, when you advertise, be sure you've got the goods. Now, listen. Listen, you do have the goods if your heart is clean. If you're filled with the Holy Spirit, you may be only a piece of barley bread, but God is going to use you. There is a dread in hell that one of these days God's people are going to wake up as to who they are and what we have in the Lord Jesus. Those people in that tent were already afraid. That's the devil's cry. They knew Gideon. Gideon was known in hell. Are you known in hell? I want my name to be on the bulletin board in hell. I want it to be in hell's post office. There he is, Adrian Rogers. He's dangerous. He's just barley bread, but he's dangerous. Friend, you can't have your name posted in heaven's hall of champions unless you have it posted in hell's post office of enemies. Gideon was known in hell. There was a man who tried to cast some demons out. In the book of Acts, well, actually seven of them, seven sons of Sceva, Scevan's sons, going out there exorcists to cast demons out. And they came against a man who was filled with demons. And the man in whom the demons were turned on this man, on these men, stripped the clothes from them, beat them up. They ran like whipped puppies, naked, fleeing. What had happened is this. They said to this demon-possessed man, we adjure you in the name of Jesus, whom Paul preaches, come out of him. That's secondhand religion. They didn't say in the name of Jesus, whom I know, in the name of Jesus, whom Paul preaches. That's secondhand religion. You can't say in the name of Jesus that Adrian preaches. You have to say in the name of Jesus, whom I know. You know what the demon said?

0: This is really funny. The demon said to these seven, yeah, Jesus I know and Paul I know. Who are you? Who are you? And they're running because their name was not known in hell. Your name needs to be known in hell. The demons need to know that you're somebody, an ordinary person, barley bread, common, courageous, cautious, confident that God can use you. God gave victory that day. Would you like to live in victory? Or you just want it written of you? There was a man born, he lived, he died. Folks, what difference is it going to make? What is your life going to count for? Don't you give me that business that you're just an ordinary person. Don't you tell me you're too old, too young, too poor, too uneducated. You see your calling, brethren. Not many mighty, not many noble are called. Now, God may not use you the way he uses somebody else. You let God decide that. You don't choose your place of service. But you make yourself available to God. And God will use you. I believe that. Do you believe it? I've been speaking today to God's children. I've been speaking today to those who are saved, not to the unsaved, but to the saved. Now, before you can be used of God in any of these other ways I've mentioned, first of all, you've got to know Jesus as your personal Savior and Lord. Let me tell you this, that we're sinners, sinners by birth, by nature, by choice, and by practice. Our sin deserves judgment, but God wants to save us, and God will save us, anybody who will trust him. The Bible says it clearly and plainly, believe on the Lord Jesus Christ and you will be saved. What do you believe about Jesus? That he died for your sins, that he shed his blood for you, that he was raised from the dead, that he is willing and able to save you and will save you? Would you pray a prayer like this? Oh God, I am a sinner. I am lost. I can't save myself. But now today, with all of my heart, like a little child, I trust you to save me. Come into my life, forgive my sin, cleanse me and save me. And thank you for doing it. And help me never to be ashamed of you. Take all there is of me and use me for your glory. Amen.
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Yes, there is a risk we take in putting grace into action. Oh, believe me, God will reward you. Count on it. 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Count on that, too. Some of you provided wonderful homes for your children as they were growing up. Yet, in spite of that, perhaps a child turned on you and took advantage of you. Does it help a little to know that God feels that kind of pain every day? When so many abuse His offer of love and grace,

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0: What is it that you think should distinguish every Christian community from the surrounding culture? Is it morality, good works, exuberant singing? We'll hear the answer today on Truth for Life as Alistair Begg examines the new commandment Jesus gave his disciples. We're in John's Gospel, chapter 13.
1: Not only are there places that we'll remember all our lives, but we also remember sounds as well as sights. The title for our study today has to do with a sound. The title of the study today is When the Rooster Crows. When the Rooster Crows. It's not difficult to imagine that routinely throughout the course and the balance of his life, Peter, upon hearing that familiar sound on a daily basis, would be inevitably reminded of that evening that he spent in the courtyard. And then also reminded of the way in which that scene was painted over, if you like, covered over, renewed, transformed by another scene, the scene that took place when Jesus made breakfast for the disciples on the shore after his resurrection. And I don't think there is any doubt at all that if Peter was able to join us, to come back and be a part of our services today, he would sing heartily, "Our sins, they are many, his mercy is more." The departure of Judas has given rise to the 11 now being under the tutelage of Jesus in a very personal way. And once again, if you see your text in front of you there in 31 and into 32, Jesus reminds them of what he has already said in one of our previous studies about the wheat that falls, unless a grain of wheat falls into the ground and dies, it remains alone, but then out of that will come this growth. And we thought then about Jesus being glorified. And so once again, he gives voice to this. It seems fairly difficult, doesn't it? Now is the Son of Man glorified, and God the Father is glorified in him. If God the Father is glorified in him, God the Father will also glorify him in himself and glorify him at the very essence of it. And Jesus is actually giving voice to what is virtually inexplicable to us. He's referring to the awesome nature of the way in which in the cross, the cross serves, if you like, as a splendid theater, a dramatic display of the incomparable goodness of God. If we want to know how God loves, if we want to know how good God is, if we want to know about God seeking to save people, then we look directly to the cross of the Lord Jesus Christ. Notice the tenderness of his tone in verse 33. Little children, he says, little children, yet a little while I'm with you, you will seek me. And just as I said to the Jews, so now also I say to you, where I am going, you cannot come. And a new commandment I give to you, that you love one another.

Now, when we come to this phrase, a new commandment, what are we to make of it? And I want to pause on this because I don't want us to go wrong. The new commandment to which he refers is not intrinsically different from what has already been for us in the Old Testament. Because in the Old Testament, in Leviticus 19, the word of God is, you shall love your neighbor as yourself. So what then is new about this commandment? Well, it is a new commandment in the sense that it is the commandment that goes along with the new covenant. This cup is a new covenant in my blood, which is given for the remission of sins. And accompanying that new covenant is the reality of a new life. The new life that Jeremiah the prophet spoke of, where a heart of stone would be removed and a soft and a pliable heart would be there, and the Spirit of God would come now and invade that heart. It's new in that sense. It's new also insofar as the depth of it and the demand of it is inescapable. Listen, a new commandment I give to you, that you love one another. How? Just as I have loved you, you are to love one another. How has Jesus loved? Perfectly, ceaselessly, sacrificially. That's what he's going to display on the cross. That the cross of the Lord Jesus defines as well as displays the nature of the love of God. Are we to take this seriously? A new commandment I give to you, the followers of Jesus, that you love one another just as I have loved you, you are also to love one another. How is this even possible? You see, the Christian life is not just difficult. The Christian life is impossible. The Christian life is impossible. Again, I want to pause on this for a moment because there may be some here this morning and you have never really factored in the whole idea of what it means to become a Christian. Some people are trying to be a Christian without ever having become a Christian. And so what does it really mean? What's involved? Remember what we discovered way back in chapter 3 in the words of Jesus to Nicodemus. He's a religious man. He's convinced of the idea that knowing God, loving God, following God is all about things you do for God, or the things that you don't do because you want to please God. And how taken aback he must have been when Jesus says to him, I want to tell you something, Nicodemus, truly, truly, unless a man is born again, he cannot even see the kingdom of God. You must, he says, be born again. In other words, making it very, very clear that Christianity is not something that we take up. And people talk about, I've taken up golf, I've taken up business, or whatever you've taken up, as we understand it. We don't take up Christianity. By definition, Christianity takes us up. So let me ask you this morning, are you on the side of those who said, yeah, I've taken it up? Or do you find yourself saying, no, it has taken me up? Mysteriously. Again, Jesus to Nicodemus, the wind blows where it wills, and you can hear the sound, but you can't tell where it comes from or where it's going. So it is with everyone who is born of the Spirit. And the new life that is born in our hearts is the resurrection life of Jesus. So that becoming a Christian is a result of God's amazing grace towards us, mysteriously, wonderfully pursuing us, showing us our need, showing us our Savior, closing for us the reality of these things. And then the living out of the Christian life is the living out then of the life of Christ that has been granted to us. So that our identification with Christ is not by way of affiliation, it is by way of regeneration. That's what being born again means, being regenerated. That is not something that we could do for ourselves, that is only something that God does. And that is the source. That's the difference.

you see, between people who just go to church, or they just attend things, or I'm an affiliate, or whatever it might be. Well, that doesn't sound like a member of a family, does it? I'm affiliated with a Begg family? No, I'm a member. I'm a member. Membership in the family of God is the issue. Predates membership in any local family. I want to stay with this, and I want to ask you this morning, are you in Christ? Are you a Christian? If you are a Christian, then you know at least this. Number one, that Jesus has done something for me. He has done something for me. He has done something for me that I desperately required. He has done something for me that I couldn't do for myself. He has done that which is the most important issue in the entire world, and he's done it for me. I've been made aware of the fact that I was created by God. I've been made aware of the fact that I am accountable to God. And I've been made aware of the fact that I am going to face God. You see, people don't believe that. They don't believe that. That is not my reality. That is not my truth. That is not my idea. I can just dispense with it all. And then in the watches of the night, when their conscience confronts them, when they're aware of their condition, then the story is vastly different. To whom are you going to go? To whom will you turn? The only person to whom you can go is Jesus. That's the first thing. Secondly, that if you are a Christian, if you're in Christ, then you know that Jesus has done something in me. In me. That's the story of the new birth. It wasn't that Nicodemus decided to change his religion. It wasn't that he changes his ideas about God. It was that Nicodemus became a child of God. The Christian, you see. If anyone is in Christ, they're a new creature. So I know that God in Jesus has done something for me. And I know that he has done something in me. And as a result of that, I know that he plans to do something through me. Through me. Now, this is what he's addressing here before we even get to the reaction of Peter. I want you, he says, in recognition of how I have loved you, to love one another. In other words, one of the features, a distinguishing feature, maybe even the distinguishing feature of a Christian community is love for one another. That when the Spirit of God takes hold of a life and of lives, then what becomes unmistakable is the fact that we are now enabled to love people for whom we have no natural sense of affection. Do you get that? What is Jesus saying here? By this, verse 35, will all the people know that you are my disciples. What is that? By what? By all the things we're saying? By all the things we don't do? By all the things we do? No. By this will all the people know that you're my disciples. That is a very small hinge on which hangs a very large door. If you have love one for another. In other words, Jesus says that our love for one another within the body of Christ is the visible manifestation of the gospel. It is, if you like, the authentication of the gospel. Here's the great opportunity for the church in every generation, and not least of in our own. In a broken world with broken families and broken bits and pieces of everything, the Church of Jesus Christ has the great opportunity. Schaeffer referred to the love within the body of Christ as the final apologetic. The great answer, the great illustration of why someone would want to become a Christian. Because as I say to you, the church is unlike other associations. Most associations here in Greater Cleveland are based on status, wealth, background, intellect, sporting achievements, whatever it might be. The church isn't marked by any of that stuff. The church is to be marked by an inclusiveness which demonstrates the universal appeal of Jesus.

So the people come amongst those who love Jesus, and they discover that the reason they actually love each other is because Jesus has first loved them. Bruce Milne says, it is designated, that is the church, as a community which welcomes all people, irrespective of background, age, gender, color, moral history, social status, influence, intelligence, religious background, or the lack of it. To love like Jesus is to love inclusively, indiscriminately, and universally. That's why when John writes his first letter, picking up on what Jesus has taught him, he writes this: no one has ever seen God. If we love one another, God abides in us, and his love is perfected in us. In other words, what he's saying is this, that the invisible God is made visible when his children love, not in word and in talk, but in deed and in truth. That's the great challenge. That's the great challenge. It's a challenge, is it not? Because we're selfish. Our whole culture is in a militancy against it. It's about me. It's about my. It's about what? It's about me. You live your life like that, and you come into a community like this and say, that's why in the early church, who was it? Probably a Roman general or something. He says, you got to see how these Christians love each other. Now, let me ask you, do you think that America, when it thinks about love, when it thinks about friendships, when it thinks about the engagement of unlikely people with other unlikely people, do you think they're hurrying towards church buildings? They're certainly not. Why? Well, because we changed it into a political agenda. Or we changed it into, we're the people, and we feel sorry for you that you're not one of the people, as opposed to, we're a mess. Jesus is a wonderful Savior. This is a messy church, but it's full of messy people whose messed up lives are in the process of being continually cleaned up by Jesus. What a phenomenal opportunity is given to us. In light of all of that, and the reason I spent time on that is because I want us, first of all, to understand as best we can the challenge that is there, the examination of our hearts, of our church life, but then to see against that the response of Simon Peter. Because we ought immediately to be taken aback by Peter's reaction. Because it would appear from what follows that despite the dramatic nature of what Jesus has said, I have a new commandment for you and so on, that somehow or another, Peter's ears are not attuned to that himself. He doesn't seem to have any time for that. He seems to have little time for this call to selfless love. His focus is elsewhere. Simon Peter said to him, Lord, where are you going? It's fantastic, isn't it? I mean, I always say I'm encouraged by the people who used to do that in school, who would ask that kind of question, because it was usually the question that I wanted to ask, but I didn't have the guts to ask it. I want to believe that I'm going, oh no, this is wonderful, helpful about the love. Now, where are you going? Peter is more interested in satisfying his curiosity than in paying attention to what Jesus has said. He doesn't have any questions here about brotherly love. He doesn't say, can you explain exactly what you mean by that, Jesus? Like how we could love the way you love? He's got no questions about that at all. No. Instead, he wants to know the answer to the one thing that Christ has purposely chosen not to disclose. Now that ought to ring a bell again. Because if we are honest, the tendency in our hearts is very similar to Peter's. Because we're prone to seek answers. I know this, from 48 years in pastoral ministry, most of the questions that people come to their pastors about are questions about things that are contained in the secret council.

0: counsel of God that he has chosen not to reveal. So they want to come and find out, could you please tell me why it is that God this, why he did that, where was this, and what's the next thing? They're not asking questions about how could I love the person next door to me who's a pain in the neck. They're not asking questions like that. No, they're asking these kind of questions. I don't say it in any spirit of judgment. I'm tempted to do the same. The one thing that he has chosen not to make known, Peter wants the answer to that question. The secret things belong to the Lord our God, Deuteronomy 29:29. But the things that are revealed belong to us and to our children forever, that we may do all the words of the law. In other words, God keeps nothing back from us that we need. He loves as a father. He's not withholding information from us that is necessary for the living of the Christian life or commending the gospel to the world. None of that is held back. And all that he has made known is not only for us, but it's for the children's ministry. It's for the youth ministry. It's for the whole world. This is it, he says. Which we might paraphrase as the main things are the plain things. The plain things are the main things. Your impact on the watching world is tied to your love for one another, says Jesus. And Peter says, where are you going? Jesus' answer, you will notice, is not explicit. He's going to a place where Peter cannot follow now, but he will follow afterward. That will take us actually to our final truly, truly in John's gospel. In chapter 21, where Jesus will say of Peter, truly, truly, I say to you, when you were young, you used to dress yourself and walk wherever you wanted. But when you're old, you will stretch out your hands and another will dress you and carry you where you do not want to go. And John explains, this he said to show by what kind of death Peter was to glorify God. You will not follow me now, but you will follow me afterward. One of my friends says, upon that afterward hangs the weight of Christian hope. You will all fall away, but afterward, when I am raised up, I will go before you to Galilee. So Peter, instead of allowing all that Jesus has now said to sink in, his characteristic assertive personality prevails, and he moves on from where to why. Where are you going? Where I'm going, you can't come now. You'll come afterwards. Why can't I come now? It's great, isn't it? I think it's great. This is Peter talking to God. This is Peter challenging the deity. I answered your first question, you're back with another one? Don't we see ourselves? Where are you going? Love each other. When are you coming back? Love each other. Why can't I? Love each other.
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11: Well, in the American Evangelical Church, we have what I believe is an epidemic of epic proportions. It seems as though many who claim to be Christians or evangelical Christians claim to be Christians, yet Sunday after Sunday, congregations come together crying out for milk like babies, never maturing with their cries and their blatant immaturity. They yield to pastors who submit to men rather than God, who respond with the basics of the faith every week. And I believe we see that the church has become willingly dull of hearing, has lazy ears. And as a result, we're seeing those who claim to

We Christians have no discernment. They seem not to understand biblical truths, seem to have no discernment concerning false teachers and teaching. You see a lack of discernment concerning political things. You see an inability to discern between good and evil. You know, there are those who call evil good and good evil. The Lord says, woe to you who call good evil and evil good. We need to be able to discern those things, spiritually speaking, and within the sphere in which we live. So with that in mind, we're going to learn from the Hebrews today how to cure spiritual laziness and its terrible consequence, which is a lack of discernment. Would you turn your Bibles to Hebrews chapter 5? And this passage goes forth from chapter 5, verse 11, all the way into 6, verse 8 and 9. And we're not going to be able to get that today. So need to understand that. When I read the passage, I'm going to go past our passage and read the whole section so that we can see how it all ties together. But today, we're just going to go to the beginning in chapter 6, verse 1 from Hebrews 5:11. Now, we've been studying the book of Hebrews, and we had a break for our Easter time, but we know that this book was written sometime between 33 AD and 70 AD. We know that it was not written to prove that Christianity is superior to Judaism. It was written to prove that Christ and his new covenant is superior to the old covenant, which was a type and shadow of what was to come. And we know that this is a word of exhortation, chapter 13, 22. And it has a focus on the person of Christ with exhortations and warnings threaded throughout. It's being written to those who name the name of Christ, but yet within that group, there are those who haven't come to faith yet. And they're being tempted by the difficulty of identifying with Christ to turn back to Judaism. And so we have warnings for that group. And then we have encouragement for those who are true believers who are in need of endurance. We saw in the beginning of the book that God has given us superior revelation through his son Jesus. It surpasses all the incomplete revelation from the past, that which was bit by bit and piece by piece. God now speaks to us through his son, and we need to listen to him. And then from chapter 1, verse 4, the author proves the main point of the superiority of Christ. First of all, that Christ is superior to angels, the messengers of the old covenant. Then secondly, he's superior to Moses, the apostle of the old covenant. And third, he is superior to the priestly tabernacle sacrificial system, being a great high priest who died for our sins and has brought about the forgiveness of sins and now sits at the right hand of the Father. Again, we saw in chapters 1 and 2, Christ superior to the angels, being the unique and one and only Son of God, declared by his resurrection and demonstrated by his deity, that he is the sovereign King of kings, and with his lordship firmly established far above the angels, we saw the first warning in chapter 2, that you need to not drift away from so great a salvation. If there was punishment for the old covenant shadow, how much more if you reject Christ, so great a salvation? And then we saw that Christ was superior to angels, not only in his deity, but in his humanity in chapter 2. That he, although we don't see mankind in his proper place, we do see Jesus, who took on human flesh and by God's grace tasted death for everyone. He died in our place. And because God is just, he rendered Satan and his power of death impotent, abolishing death and bringing life and help to us now. And then in chapter 3, we saw that Jesus is superior to Moses, the apostle of the old covenant, and that Moses was faithful, but he was part of the house. But Christ is the builder of the house, being faithful. And we need to consider Jesus, looking intensely upon him. And then we saw another warning that you need to examine yourselves. If you hear his voice, do not harden your hearts. If you hear his voice through the word of God, by the Spirit of God, don't harden your hearts like they did in the wilderness. And they were laid low because they didn't believe and they were disobedient. You want to make sure that you enter his salvation rest through faith in Jesus. Because very clearly his word is living and active and sharper than a two-edged sword, and it pierces the division of soul and spirit, joints and marrow, and there's no creature hidden from his sight. His word judges you, it exposes you, it exposes me. And within that, we see that God is gracious to those who are his. He comes to their aid. If we are willing to boldly come before his throne, we will receive mercy

and find grace in time of need. And then we came to chapter 4, where he continues pointing out that Christ is a superior high priest. And within that, we saw last time that he is uniquely qualified alone to be our great high priest, being God and a king and having taken on human flesh and also high priest. He is from a superior order, the order of Melchizedek, rather than the temporal order of Aaron. And so with that in mind, he is superior because he also brought a superior sacrifice, and he is the only source of salvation. So draw near to him alone. It's finished. The work is done. Draw near to Jesus. And this brings us to our passage today, where we begin to have another warning in a sense. We'll see the warning next week, but this is a portion that leads up to that warning. And we're going to see how to cure spiritual laziness and the lack of discernment that accompanies it. Now, again, I want to read from our passage, verse 11. I want to read all the way past to verse 9, which this whole passage is together, but we're only going to go to chapter 6, verse 1 today. Concerning him, we have much to say, and it is hard to explain since you become dull of hearing. For though by this time you ought to be teachers, you have need again for someone to teach you the elementary principles of the oracles of God, and you have come to need milk and not solid food. For everyone who partakes of only milk is not accustomed to the word of righteousness, for he is a babe. But solid food is for the mature, who because of practice have their senses trained to discern good and evil. Therefore, leaving the elementary teaching about Christ, let us press on to maturity, not laying again a foundation of repentance from dead works and faith towards God, of instruction about washings and laying on of hands and resurrection from the dead and eternal judgment. And this we shall do, if God permits. For in the case of those who have been once enlightened and tasted the heavenly gift and been made partakers of the Holy Spirit and tasted the good word of God and the powers of the age to come, and then have fallen away, it is impossible to renew them again to repentance, since they again crucify themselves to the Son of God and put him to open shame. For the ground that drinks rain, which often falls upon it and brings forth vegetation, useful for those whose sake it is also tilled, receives a blessing from God. But if it yields thorns and thistles, it is worthless and close to being cursed, and it ends being burned up. That's the warning for those non-believers who are hanging out. And then look at, there's always an encouragement for true believers right alongside. But beloved, we are convinced of better things concerning you and things that accompany salvation through which we are speaking in this way. So you probably heard this passage before. It's a pretty popular passage in a sense. A lot of preachers kind of pick and choose and cherry pick passages they think are exciting and share them on Sundays. Well, we're going through this book, and as we get here in context, I believe we're going to see it rightly, as we need to study God's word in its context. So how can we be healed of spiritual laziness? Well, we're going to see that, first of all, we need to allow God's word to expose us, to expose the fact that we are where we are, and that we need to be corrected, and we need to be changed. And secondly, we need to accept God's solution, which is to grow up in the faith, to do the right thing, to be in the Word of God. Now, you may or may not be spiritually lazy, but what it's going to do also for those who are being faithful and trusting the Lord, take heed, you who stand, lest you fall. We need to be careful. We need to be on guard that we don't become spiritually lazy. So this passage helps us in that sense too. And it helps another group. It helps those who are hanging out with the body of Christ, as we've just read, who are not saved, and they're not growing at all. They're babes, in a sense, from the way they look, because they're not even saved. They're not able to accept the word of God. They're not able to grow in it, and therefore the warning that they need to turn to Christ before it's too late. So if you've chosen to be spiritually lazy, as we're going to see, there's a solution to that. And secondly, maybe you're spiritually lazy because you don't know the Lord, and there's a solution to that too. Again, let's take a look here. Notice we have the problem. Houston, we got a problem, right? Concerning him, verse 11, we have much to say, and it is hard to explain since you have become dull of hearing. Now, who's this him that he is talking about? Well, he just got done speaking of Melchizedek,
that priest

in the time of Abraham, who was not of the order of Aaron, and the point that Christ is of the order of Melchizedek, and he wants to speak more of Melchizedek, but saying, hey, I can't do so right now because there's a problem. There's a problem.

That's the term, the word. In the beginning was the word, and the word was with God. It can speak of a word or the word, a message or a saying, you know, and it's often used to speak of the Lord himself. He is the word. You see what I'm saying? He is God's word to us, halagos. He is the word of God. It can also just speak of a saying in general. And so I don't think this term, the way they translate it, is the best way. I've looked at all the usages of it, and I don't really see it any other place where it's said this way. You could literally say it this way, and I think he's speaking, you know, in a way that perks our ears. Concerning him, we have much to word. We got a lot of word, the word to give you concerning Melchizedek. But you got a problem. But you got a problem. I think he's signifying this. We got a lot to say. We got a lot to word to you. You see what I'm saying? And I'm wording to you today as I share the word of God to you. We got a lot to word to you. And then we see him, concerning him, we have much halagos. But notice the problem, and it's hard to explain. The phrase hard to explain means not easy to make clear. It's not easy to make clear, but it's not easy to make clear to you guys. And actually, now there is the actual word to say in Greek here. You can literally say it this way. And it is hard of explanation to say. It's hard of an explanation to say to you. We want to word you more, but it's hard of an explanation to say to you. He's almost using a play on words. We've got much more concerning Melchizedek, but to you, in context, it's going to be hard to say or hard to explain. And why is this? End of 11. Since you have become dull of hearing. This is very interesting. Well, first of all, the term dull speaks of slow, sluggish, or numb. Sluggish. You know, when someone's sluggish, slow. It could be translated stupid. In context, they are slow, sluggish, or numb to hear the word of God. That's the context. Their ability to hear the word of God had become, it's a Greek tense, it's a done deal. The results continue into the present. It had become slow or sluggish of hearing. And so at this point, the author digresses away from the subject concerning Jesus' high priestly order, according to Melchizedek, to address this problem. And at this point, we are given a description that shows that their spiritual growth had been stunted by their choices, I believe we'll see, to partake of milk and not meat. What do I mean? The author is going to use by way of a description an illustration that shows what it is to be dull of hearing concerning spiritual matters. And he's going to point out, first of all, where they should be and then where they are. Where they should be and where they are. Verse 12, 4, he's explaining, though by this time you ought to be teachers, that's the word in the context, you have need again for someone to teach you the elementary principles of the oracles of God. You have come to need milk and not solid food. Now, this is not a compliment. This is not good. He's saying, for though by this time you ought to be teachers. You could literally translate it this way. For even you ought to be teachers because on account of time. Because on account of time. This is implying that these Hebrew believers were not new Christians. In chapter 10, he even calls upon to remember the former times when they came to faith and they lost their property and people were put in prison and how you rejoiced and you had a different attitude, right? Now you're needing endurance. Times pass by. And so here he says you ought to be teachers. Now it's interesting. I've been trying to think about, well, what's the context of what's going on here with the teaching they have and what's going on in the church with the Hebrews? Well, later on, he's going to say, remember those who led you as if it's in the past and taught you the word of God as though it's in the past and imitate their faith. He's also going to challenge them for some forsaking assembly, not coming together at times. He's also going to share in chapter 13 that they should not be caught up in various and strange doctrines. Okay? So it's apparent some things are going on spiritually within the book of Hebrews here. And now he says, hey, time in your relationship with Christ has passed that you ought to be teachers. And he's talking to all of them. Everybody.

Believers should be able to teach the word of God by virtue of maturity in the faith after a certain period of time has passed in the relationship with Christ. Not saying formal teachings, not saying you should all be up taking turns doing a sermon. You know, we're to make disciples, right? How do you make disciples? Matthew 28, teaching them to observe all that Jesus did and said, teaching them the word of God that they would obey it. In Romans chapter 15, Paul says of the body there, body in Romans, he says, I'm convinced that you're full of goodness and filled with knowledge and able to admonish one another. You can do that. You can admonish one another. You have the ability to do it. And so the Hebrews by this time should have been able to come alongside and say, hey, you know, here's what God's word said. This is what we should be doing. They should be able to teach each other in that, right? But there's a problem. And he even uses this word, they ought. The word means to be indebted. You know, the Thessalonians, you know, some people say, well, he's only been a believer for 13 years. The reality is we should be growing up. We should be growing up. We should be maturing. But they had become dull. Something had happened. We'll see what happens. It has to do with their choices. That's how you become dull. It has to do with your choices. But there was also, as I saw those exterior things we saw in other places, that he was possibly factors that added to it. But time had passed. You see, the longer you're a Christian, the more you should know, the more you should be mature, the more you should be able to discern between good and evil. That's what we're going to say. You know, when we ask a child's age, we then make mental judgments based on what their age is, what their maturity should be. You know, you're wondering, how old is that child? Oh, yeah, he's only two. Okay, you know. You make mental judgments based on their age. Well, the reality is, it's sad to see when someone has, physically speaking, their development been arrested by retardation, injury, disease, whatever it might be. It's sad to see. It's sad to see when someone is not developing the way they should. And yet it's really sad to see that within believers. Something's wrong. It's sad to see many in the body of Christ that appear to be very immature after having apparently known Christ for many years. You know, again, Paul expected the Thessalonians after 3 weeks of talking to him in 1 Thessalonians to know certain truths. People say, oh, they're just baby Christians. They can't absorb. No, that's not true. That's a lie from the pit of hell. Yes, there's a point of taking milk, as we're going to see, but just like an infant, that point ends. It ends. So he's saying to these true believers who are immature, and then some who maybe are not true believers, they're immature because they're not saved, right? It says, time sufficient has passed with the relationship with Christ that they should be in context, knowing the word well, having their senses trained to discern good and evil, as we're going to see. And they should be able thus to teach others. But notice he's going to explain where they were spiritually. Verse 12, for though by this time you ought to be teachers, you have need again for someone to teach you the elementary principles of the oracles of God, and you have come to need milk and not solid food. Do you see that? Instead of being mature and able to share the word of God with others, where they should be, he says, you have need for someone to teach you again. He says again, by the way, notice that. Again, for someone to teach you the elementary principles of the oracles of God. Now, it's emphatic, actually. In Greek, you could say a statement. Again, you have need for someone to teach you these elementary principles. You see, this is not a compliment, but it's also not a justification for staying in the ABCs of the faith. It's not a justification for that. It appears because they had become dull of hearing for whatever reason, their choices and whatever's going on, that they have chosen to want to hear just the baby stuff. And you say, how can I say that? Because the writer's solution is not to say, okay, you're babes and you need milk, I'm going to give you milk now. The writer's solution, look at verse 1 of chapter 6, therefore, leaving the elementary teachings of Christ, let us press on to maturity. His solution is not to patronize the babies and give them milk. His solution is to press on to maturity. So I believe he's not justifying people that are having just milk. I believe it's pointing to the fact that they're choosing that. They're choosing not to press on to maturity because he has to push them to press on to maturity. They're not pressing on to maturity. They're staying in the baby stuff. He doesn't say you're dull of hearing, you're partaking of milk and not solid food, and we're going to stay that way. Nope, we're going to move on. That's the solution. You think you need baby food?

but you really need solid food. You don't need baby food anymore. That's what he's saying. You don't need it. So again, it's really a statement concerning their state, not a justification for having milk.

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1: Yes, I did, Dave. And that point was that those who are immature in the faith are willingly immature. They're going to churches where they're simply being fed on the baby truths of Christ all the time, rather than choosing to grow up and get into the meat of the word. And that's the solution, as we're going to see, to get into the meat of the word. So with this in mind, we're not done with this wonderful passage yet. 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
3: This is Shauna on Johnny Erickson Tada Sharing Hope. Today, Johnny reminds us that God's got a thousand ways of showing his concern for your welfare.
4: And I should know that, and let me tell you how I know it. Many years ago, when my battle against pain shifted into high gear, when it began to really dampen my spirits and cause me to lose my joy, I realized I needed to shift into gear too. I needed to start believing, with a capital B, that there was more faith to be had, more hope to be found, more peace, more victories. The spiritual level that I was on back then, it just wouldn't do for this much more demanding battle. It was clear I needed more of Jesus, or I should say he required more of me. The captain of my salvation was calling me to advance further into enemy territory, to a new frontier of battle, a battle against the ho-hum status quo, against doubts about God and his intentions, a battle against fears of things getting worse, or even fears of the future. I needed to know that God was concerned for my welfare because my pain was completely blinding me to the reality of his concern. Really. What's more, back then, I needed to see those thousand ways of him showing his concern. And so I prayed. I mean, back then, I desperately prayed the prayer in Ephesians chapter 1. I would highly recommend it. Somewhere around the 17th verse, you got to pray that God's going to give me the spirit of wisdom and revelation. I'm going to pray that the eyes of my heart are going to be enlightened so that I can see hope, so that I can see those thousand expressions of his concern. I'm going to pray for more faith, faith to see Jesus in all my pain. And then I stumbled across Isaiah chapter 63, verse 9. God opened the eyes of my heart to see something there I'd never seen before, and he revealed a fascinating side to his character in this passage, because just listen to this. It is speaking of God's people who are doubting and fearing. God is speaking to his people who are blind.

0: to his concern. And it says, in all their affliction, God was afflicted, and the angel of his presence saved them. In his love and in his mercy, he redeemed them, and he lifted them and carried them all the days of old. Now, the prophet right there, Isaiah, he's reciting all the many ways God is concerned for his people. In all their distress, he too was distressed, and the angel of his presence saved them. Wow, did God open my eyes with that verse. And he gave me faith to see that beyond a shadow of a doubt, God's tenderness is aroused when I hurt. He knows when I suffer, and you're suffering too. He is touched by our tears. And he's not about to leave us alone in our misery. He's going to come to our aid. It may not be the exact remedy we want at the time. We want it. But he will show up. He has 1,000 ways of showing his care and concern for your welfare and mine. So back then, from then on out, I began to look for the thousands of ways God shows his concern. God opened my eyes and helped me recognize my caregivers, my medical helpers as angels of his presence sent to save me. Sometimes it was a card in the mail, a friend at the door, an encouraging insight from the word, or a phone call from someone in a distant place who was suddenly prompted to pray for me. And life began to change. My heart became grateful through my pain, and I got back my joy.
1: Friend, what are the ways God shows his tenderness to you? He does, you know. And if you don't know, then ask him to open the eyes of your heart, to give you faith, and to restore your joy. And then, just be on the lookout for the many thousands of ways he shows you his concern.
2: 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I was talking with Ray Bacheda, the national director of Evangelism Explosion in the Philippines, and he said something that really struck me.
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5: Our word for today comes from Ezekiel 16. 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You know, Israel went from trusting in God to trusting in what God had made them into. God had made them beautiful, and so they began to trust in their own beauty. And there's an application here for us. We like to think we're self-made, but the only thing self makes is a mess. There's wisdom from the psalmist on this topic in Psalm 100. Know that the Lord, he is God. It is he who has made us and not we ourselves. 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
6: This is Ann Graham Lotz with Daily Light for Daily Living. God gave Joshua a strange command for overcoming Jericho, the enemy stronghold. God told Joshua to lead his men in a silent march around the walls of Jericho once a day for 6 days. On the seventh day, to do it 7 times. On the last lap, the priests were to blow trumpets loudly and the people were to shout. Joshua 6:20 says, when the people heard the sound of the trumpet and the people shouted with a great shout, the wall fell down flat. Joshua successfully captured the city. Sometimes God gives us commands we don't understand so that our faith rests totally in him. So we know without a doubt when walls fall, the power is his alone. Listen to me. What's your Jericho? What enemy stronghold? What obstacle are you facing? Wrap it in prayer. Obey what God says. Then get ready to give a victory shout. This is Ann Graham Lotz.
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9: NBC News Radio. I'm Chris Caraccio. President Trump says

0: The deal with Iran has been signed electronically, and the Strait of Hormuz is now partially open. The president is in Europe today for the G7 summit hosted by French President Emmanuel Macron.
1: The Iran deal that we made is going to bring a lot of success to the world because the oil was really clogged up there for a while.
0: Trump has talks scheduled with a number of Middle Eastern leaders tomorrow, along with a working session that includes Ukrainian President Vladimir Zelensky. Wednesday brings another round of meetings, including with the Prime Minister of India and global tech CEOs, as the summit winds down. And stocks are surging on Wall Street. The Dow Jones Industrial Average has hit a new intraday high and has been up over 700 points so far today. The S&P 500 has been up over 2%, while the NASDAQ has been up over 900 points. A plane crash in Missouri claimed the lives of 12 people yesterday. It happened near the Butler Memorial Airport. The small plane was carrying members of Skydive Kansas City, including 11 skydivers and one pilot. A statement from Kentucky Senator Mitch McConnell's office says he's receiving excellent care after being hospitalized. The reason for his hospitalization and his current condition are still both unknown. The 84-year-old Republican has represented Kentucky in the U.S. Senate since 1984. The 2026 FIFA World Cup continues today with a handful of games. Yesterday, there were four matches across North America that included eight nations seeing their first action of the tournament. As for the United States, they won back on Friday against Paraguay and will play next, this Friday, in Seattle against Australia. New York City Mayor Zoran Mamdani is backing the NYPD for their actions during Saturday's celebrations following the Knicks NBA championship. The NYPD says at least 63 people were arrested and 10 officers were injured during chaotic celebrations across New York City Saturday night. Mamdani believes the NYPD acted appropriately, saying officers kept New Yorkers safe. The Knicks ticker tape parade will be Thursday. I'm Chris Caraggio, NBC News Radio. President Trump's name is no longer on the Kennedy Center, Tammy Trujillo reports.
2: An official at the center told a federal judge over the weekend that all references to Trump inside, outside, and on its website have been removed in compliance with the court's order. This woman in the nation's capital called it a necessary move.
3: And it feels like a step in the right direction for restoring the U.S. to what we've always known it to be.
2: Crews began removing the lettering from the building before dawn on Saturday, 6 months after a board handpicked by the president approved adding his name to the iconic performing arts venue. The change came after an appeals court denied the Kennedy Center's request for a pause Friday night. I'm Tammy Trujillo.
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4: Today is one of two National Lobster Days in any year, one in September that marks the start of the lobster harvest season, but today is the original National Day to celebrate the crustacean. If you're into lobster, today is your day to strap on a bib and get to dunking into drawn butter. You can consider today a pregame to the one in the fall, and there will be deals. So get cracking. And Miss Manor says it's okay to slurp. I'm Bree Tennis.
0: Today in the Men's College World Series, Oklahoma and Georgia play in the winner's bracket while Texas and Alabama face off in an elimination game. A new study suggests a brain chemical deficiency may be why some teens are inclined to do dumb things. Researchers reported in the journal Nature Communications that risk-taking teens might be compensating for low levels of dopamine in their brains. The study's lead author from the University of Pittsburgh says the results show that for some teenagers, risk-taking may act as a way to get the system going when dopamine is low. The study found that teens who had lower levels of dopamine were most likely to try substances like weed or alcohol. As the teenagers in the study got older, their dopamine systems matured and substance use tended to decrease. I'm Chris Caraggio, NBC News Radio.
5: President Trump is in Europe today for the G7 summit hosted by French President Emmanuel Macron. His arrival in France comes one day after announcing that the U.S. and Iran had reached a deal allowing for the reopening of the Strait of Hormuz. Trump has talks scheduled with a number of Middle Eastern leaders tomorrow, along with a working session that includes Ukrainian President Vladimir Zelensky. President Trump's name is no longer on the Kennedy Center, Tammy Trujillo reports.
2: An official at the center told a federal judge over the weekend that all references to Trump inside, outside, and on its website have been removed in compliance with the court's order. This woman in the nation's capital called it a necessary move.
3: And it feels like a step in the right direction for restoring the U.S. to what we've always known it to be.
2: Crews began removing the lettering from the building before dawn on Saturday, 6 months after a board handpicked by the president approved adding his name to the iconic performing arts venue. I'm Tammy Trujillo.
5: That's politics. I'm Wendy Swanson.
6: The following program is paid for by The Urban Alternative.
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0: 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When contacting Tony Evans, please include our call letters, WCHR.
1: The reason why Satan's demonic regime is so successful and is so powerful is because it is so unified.
2: Dr. Tony Evans says that's why Satan's plan is to divide and conquer us.
1: He divides husbands and wives so the family can't stand. He divides believers so the church can't stand. He dominates, whereas God's people are in chaos.
2: This is the Alternative Broadcast, featuring the timeless biblical teachings from the archives of Dr. Tony Evans. We enjoy hearing about the powerful, positive influence angels can have in our lives. But not all angels are cheering us on. Let's join Dr. Evans as he uncovers the dark side of the heavenly host.
1: First of all, the origin of demons. How did they originate? When God created the angelic host, he created them all perfect. Even Satan, the head of demons, was created in beauty, and he was a wonder to behold. However, when Satan rebelled against God, as you recall, he was removed from heaven and cast down to earth. Through his influence, one third of all the angelic powers came under his control by rejecting God and choosing him. Turn with me to Matthew chapter 12. And all the multitudes were amazed and began to say, "This man cannot be the son of David, can he? Is this the Messiah we've been looking for?" But when the Pharisees heard it, they said, "This man cast out demons only by Beelzebub, the ruler of the demons." So Satan is the ruler of the demons, and they are blaming Christ for using Satan as his means of getting rid of demons in this man. And knowing their thoughts, because Jesus is God, so he can do that, knowing their thoughts, he said to them, "Any kingdom divided against itself is laid waste. Any city or house divided against itself cannot stand." That's a good lesson for your home. If your home's divided, you can't be unified. You can't be on the same page. And if Satan casts out Satan, he is divided against himself. How then shall his kingdom stand? In other words, he says to the Pharisees, Satan is not going to cast out Satan, because if Satan casts out Satan, Satan is working against his own plan. So he says in verse 27, "If I by Beelzebub cast out demons, by whom your sons cast them out, consequently they shall be your judges. But if I cast out demons by the Spirit of God, then the kingdom of God has come upon you." One of the reasons that they didn't want to buy that Jesus Christ was casting out demons by the power of God was because if they bought that Jesus was casting out demons by the power of God, that meant that God was with him. And if that meant that God was with him, that meant he was who he declared himself to be, the Son of God. So in order to reject him as being the Son of God, they rejected the power that he was demonstrating. But his point here is that Beelzebub runs the kingdom, and there is no division in his kingdom. Now, this is going to be a very important point as we go along. The reason why Satan's demonic regime is so successful and it's so powerful is because it is so unified. There are no demons who say in the morning, "I don't feel like being a demon today." Demons are loyal to their commitment and loyal to their leader. Just as the power of hell is seen in the unity of the unrighteous empire of hell, the power of God cannot be seen unless there is the unified impact of the powers of heaven. And that is precisely why one of Satan's main goals is to disunify people, because he knows a divided kingdom can't stand. So he can divide husbands and wives so the family can't stand. He divides believers so the church can't stand. He divides the world so society can't stand. But he keeps his kingdom intact. Okay? So when his kingdom is unified and God's kingdom is divided, then he dominates, at least in the immediate sense, not ultimately, whereas God's people are in chaos. The nature of demons. Turn to Luke 8. We can find pretty much what we need to in this one passage. What's the nature of these beings? Luke chapter 8. We have a story of the demoniac, this demon-possessed man, and in verse

27, he came out into the land. He met a certain man from the city who was possessed with demons and who had not put on any clothes for a long time and was not living in a house but in tombs. And seeing Jesus, he cried out and fell before him and said with a loud voice, "What do I have to do with you, Jesus, Son of the Most High God? I beg you, do not torment me." This man is demon-possessed. Jesus shows up and he goes in torment. Now, why does he go in torment if Jesus is showing up? Because demons and Jesus can't be at the same place at the same time and get along. Somebody got to move when Jesus shows up. So that's why Satan doesn't want you to have a full-time relationship with Christ, because he can't handle it. The demons are tormented simply because Jesus is in the neighborhood. Principle, keep Jesus in the neighborhood and you won't have so much demonic problems in your life. So the first thing you need to know is that these demons have intellect. Why? Because they recognize Jesus. They recognize Jesus, Son of the Most High God. And we'll find out in a moment that it is the demon speaking through the man. Do not torment me. So they have intellect. Secondly, they say, do not torment me. That means they have emotions. They can feel. They know what torment is. In verse 32, now there was a herd of many swine feeding on the mountain, and the demons entreated him to permit them to enter the swine, and he gave them permission. So they have will. They have intellect. They recognize Jesus. They have emotions. They could feel torment. They had will because they asked and made a request that if they had to leave the man, please allow them to go into the pigs. So they have a will. They wanted a choice to be made. Whenever you have those three components, intellect, emotions, and wills, you have persons. So demons are persons. They're not this ambiguous force out there that's blowing in the wind. They are persons. So they understand talk. They understand a thought. They understand communication. They understand feelings. They understand choices. They are persons to be related to because what? All angels are personal beings. Secondly, they are spirit beings. We wrestle not against flesh and blood. Ephesians 6:12, you don't have to turn there, but it says, we wrestle against wicked spirits. So they are spiritual beings. And that means that they do not have form of their own. They enter the form of others and use them as the vehicles to express themselves. Another thing you need to know is they are powerful beings. Turn back to Luke 8. Look at this guy. Verse 29 says, for he had been commanding the unclean spirit to come out of the man, for it had seized him many times, and he was bound with chains and shackles and kept under guard, and yet he would burst his fetters and be driven by the demon into the desert. So they put chains on him, he'd break them. Now, perhaps you've seen some of this when people are on drugs. That's because when people are on drugs, they're not just on drugs. They're on a demonic vehicle. Because drugs in the Bible, sorcery in the Bible, wizardry in the Bible, witchcraft in the Bible, all of those are vehicles that transport demonic activity. They are vehicles that guide demons to their destination. See, all of this is attached. It's not isolated from the spiritual realm. So they are powerful beings. In fact, Revelation chapter 9, look at what it says. He says in verse 3, and out of the smoke came forth locusts upon the earth, a word used of demons, and power was given to them as the scorpions of the earth have power. So just like a scorpion can sting, so can these demons. And they were told that they should not hurt the grass of the earth, nor any green thing, nor any tree, but only the men who do not have the seal of God on their foreheads. And they were not permitted to kill anyone but to torment for 5 months, and their torments were like the torments of a scorpion when it stings a man. And in those days, men will seek death and not be able to find it, and they will long to die, and death will flee from them. They are powerful beings. There are three categories of demons. Let's look at the categories. Three categories.

0: First of all, we won't take much time on the first one. I think you know this one. There are those who are free to move about at Satan's bidding to carry out his purposes. And that's back to Ephesians 6, verse 12, where, you know, we wrestle against spiritual wickedness in heavenly places, okay? These are the free demons, the ones who have access to Satan, because remember now, Satan is not God. So Satan can't be everywhere at one place. At one time, he's not omnipresent. He's not omniscient. He doesn't know everything, you know? He's not omnipotent. He's not all-powerful. He's very powerful, but he's not God. So since he's not God, he needs all of these agents in order to carry out his will. God uses the agents by choice. Satan uses them by need because he's not God. He's a creature created by God, okay? So basically what Satan did was he gambled and lost, okay? He gambled and lost. He thought the creature could be greater than the creator. He blew it, okay? And he'll have an eternity to think about it.
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0: Now, there is a second group of demons. Now, this is an interesting group. Let's start with the book of Jude, verse 6. And angels who did not keep their own domain, but abandoned their proper abode, he has kept in eternal bonds under judgment for the judgment of the great day. Just as Sodom and Gomorrah, the cities around them, since they in the same way as these indulged in gross immorality and went after strange flesh, are exhibited as an example in undergoing the punishment of eternal fire. There are a group who have been placed in permanent bondage because they left their proper abode. Satan was told, "You will be defeated by the seed of the woman," right? In other words, God told Satan, "I'm gonna beat you with something less than you that is dependent upon me to show you that that which is less than you, when it's dependent upon me, can do more than you." So Satan dreams up this magnificent plan. What Satan did was he let his angels leave their abode, leave their realm, come down and contaminate the human race. For that, those angels were judged for that sin. And their judgment was they would no longer be able to participate in the conflict. There's a third group. And this group are those which are temporarily incarcerated. Go back to Luke 8, verse 31. And they were begging Jesus, entreating him not to command them to depart into the abyss.

Now, what were they worried about? They were worried that Jesus Christ was going to exile them, the abyss. They said, don't send us out the game, send us into the swine. Now, this is how powerful demons are. Verse 33, and the demons came out from the man into the swine. The herd rushed down the steep bank into the lake and were drowned. These pigs were dead. What they did to the man, they did to the animal kingdom. So one of the reasons creation is chaotic is because creation is demon-possessed. When God removes demons, guess what? The lion will lay down with the lamb. Look at Revelation chapter 9. We saw they opened up the bottomless pit, and these beings come forth. This is the abyss. They open up the abyss, and these beings are allowed to come forth. The angel, verse 1, was given the key to the pit. That is, it's a spiritual prison that an angel has to let them out of, which shows God is greater. And then they're released upon the earth to judge men. So you see, these are not permanent like the second group. So at least one other point. That is the spheres of demons. Let me just say this. Demons want to destroy four things. First of all, they want to destroy you. 1 Peter 5:8, you don't have to turn there, it says, Satan is a roaring lion, seeking whom he may devour. Satan wants you. And he will do it any old way he can. Satan is responsible for physical illness. Satan is responsible for insanity. He wants you. So first of all, you are his target. Of course, he wants to keep the unsaved blind. He wants to keep the saved ineffective. Secondly of all, he wants your family. That's what he did in Genesis 6. The sons of God came down and they destroyed the family. There's only one family left. 1 Corinthians 7:5 says that Satan and his army is trying to get into your family. He wants to destroy communication in the family. Thirdly, he wants to destroy the church. Ananias and Sapphira, Acts chapter 5, verses 1 through 4, they were hurting the church by lying and stealing from God. And he says, why? You allowed Satan to put this in your mind. Ephesians 6 says that the church wrestles against principalities in high places, in heavenly places. And then he seeks to destroy society. Daniel 10:13 says that nations are controlled by demons. That the political, geopolitical realm is demonized. And that's why the presence of God's people are so important. And of course, we're getting more and more like that. Look at Revelation chapter 18, verses 1 and 2. After these things, I saw another angel come down from heaven, having great authority, and the earth was illumined with his glory. And he cried out with a mighty voice, saying, fallen, fallen is Babylon the Great, and she has become a dwelling place of demons and a prison of every unclean spirit and a prison of every unclean and hateful bird. In other words, demons were now controlling Babylon. Why? Because where Jesus Christ does not exist, or only limitedly exist, there are no angels running up and down Jacob's ladder. That's why. There's no movement of the heavenlies where there is no presence of Christ. Closing passage, Matthew 12. The same story we read earlier in Luke, but let me apply it a little differently. Verse 43. Now when the unclean spirit goes out of a man, it passes through waterless places, barren areas, seeking rest, or basically a good time, and does not find it. No satisfaction, not being in this house or somebody's life. Thus it says, I will return to my house, or that person's body, from which I came, and when it comes, it finds it unoccupied, swept, and put in order. That means that this man or woman has made changes in their lives. They've reformed themselves. Verse 45, then it goes and takes along seven other spirits, more wicked than itself. So in other words, all demons aren't equal. Some are more wicked than others. And they go in and live there, and the last state of the man becomes worse than the first. That is the way it will be with this evil generation. Now watch this. It's not enough to clean your house. You have to also make sure you have the right tenant living in the house you're trying to clean up. All right? That's why Jesus ends this in verse 46. While he was still speaking to the multitudes, behold, his mother and brother were standing outside seeking to speak to him. And someone said to him, behold, your mother and your brothers are standing outside seeking to speak to you. He answered the one who was telling him,

0: and said, who is my mother and who are my brothers? And stretching out his hand toward his disciples, he said, behold, my mother and my brothers. For whoever does the will of my Father who is in heaven, he is my brother and sister and mother. What's the point? The point is, if you are not doing the will of God, you do not have in any functional way the ministry of Christ operating in your life, because you're not his brother or mother, or you're not a close relative if you're not doing the will of the Father. But if you're doing the will of the Father, then you have the impactful presence of the Son dominating your life, which means when the demons seek to get in, they not only have a clean house, they have a clean house with somebody else living in it, somebody else running it, somebody else controlling it, but not just anybody else, somebody who's greater than the one trying to move in. Because Jesus said earlier, unless you can bind the strong man, then you can't take over the house. You can't bind this strong man because he's too strong. Not even Michael the archangel messes with Satan. So you need somebody stronger than the strong man. That means you need Jesus Christ. In order to get Jesus Christ, though, he says at the end of the last verse, you must be doing the will of the Father. It is your statement in the morning time when you get up that says, Lord, today, my greatest joy today will be doing your will. If you will simply lead me in your will, even if I don't want to do it, if you'll help me, I'll do it. It's not just saying I'm going to do better today. That's cleaning your own house. That's not good enough, all right? That's not good enough. You need Mr. Clean in the house. Not only because he can clean it, but because he's staying in the room, dominating the house and protecting all the doors and windows. He is the one who keeps the demonic forces from dominating your life. Then you say, what's that got to do with practical living? Everything, because remember, everything physical and visible is controlled by that which is invisible and spiritual. So if you're being dominated by things that are messing up your life, but now Jesus is in control, those things are no longer in control.
1: 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Victims who fall for a scam often say, it seemed right. But Dr. Evans says it's more important to be right. Tomorrow, he explains how our trusting nature can be a target for demons who distort the truth. 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
2: Today on Leading the Way, Dr. Michael Youssef offers a biblical perspective of the places where faith meets life and how seasons of trial, big or small, can become evidence to the reality of Jesus to those around you.
3: The first evidence that a person who claims to be a Christian, to be a believer in the Lord Jesus Christ, the first evidence that that person can show is what they do, not what they say. When we face hurt, disappointment, setbacks, and sorrow, how you respond to that situation is the first evidence that your faith is for real.
2: Thank you for joining Dr. Michael Youssef for Leading the Way as he begins a perspective and life-changing series called The 12 Evidences of Faith. With practical and, of course, biblical truth from the New Testament book of James, Dr. Youssef is ready to guide you toward a deeper walk with Christ. So listen with me as Dr. Youssef begins this introductory episode.
3: Words like faith or love are used to mean all sorts of things other than what they intended to mean. Some use the word faith as having confidence in yourself. Have faith in yourself. Others use faith to mean just having a blind faith. Yet others think faith means just being gullible and trusting and believing everything. And yet, the scripture makes it very clear. The definition of faith is very clear. And it is simply this: having a complete trust and absolute confidence in God and His promises. That's what faith means. The Bible speaks about three kinds of faith, not in a systematic way, but you see them in different contexts. The Bible speaks about saving faith. Saving faith comes when an individual comes to the realization that he or she is a sinner and heading straight for a Christless eternity without Jesus Christ being the only Savior and Lord of your life. That's the saving faith. It's trusting and absolutely believing in the promise of the Lord Jesus Christ when He said, "Whoever comes to me and believe in me shall never die." That moment, a person is transformed from death to life, from darkness to light, from hell to heaven. Then the Bible speaks about daily faith, living faith, everyday faith, moment by moment faith. Now, obviously, there is an order of this, that you have to have saving faith before you can really experience daily faith. The first step is to have a saving faith. After you experience saving faith, the Holy Spirit is going to come and dwell in you. And He is the one who's going to empower you to have daily faith, to face the difficult circumstances of life, to trust in the promise of God, that regardless of how tough things may get, that He's with you, trusting in Him to work through the circumstances, trusting Him and obeying His word, that you're going to receive a blessing sooner or later. Trusting in Him that no matter what befalls you in life, He's working His purposes out. He'll never leave you nor forsake you. And the list goes on and on. Amen. The third faith the Bible talks about is that faith in eternity. That is, the moment I close my eyes in death, I know, as I know I'm standing here before you, that I will be in the presence of Jesus. Amen. Not possibly, or maybe, when I'm not sure. Absolutely. That is the faith, the third kind of faith. Now, the problem arises when somebody comes and claims that they have faith, and yet, all of their life, they exhibit no evidence of this faith. I mean, everybody claims everything these days. I mean, it's amazing what people claim. Just having faith in faith. But anyone who claims to have faith, saving faith, must prove it day by day in living faith. Now, there are people who have no time for God. No time for Him. But they think because they do some good things, God, under obligation, is going to let them into heaven. No. That's what you call living in a fool's paradise.

and millions of people are living in fool's paradise. And that is why today I'm commencing a series of messages on the 12 evidence of faith, 12 evidence of faith from the book of James. Now, I want you to just imagine growing up in a home where your older brother is Jesus. Just think about this. Because you really will not understand neither Jude nor James, those two epistles particularly, more than any of the others, until you understand this. I mean, everything was James' fault. I mean, Jesus couldn't do no wrong. I mean, he's perfect, right? It's all James' fault. It's also uplifting to know that James, later on, not only considered it a privilege to call himself the servant, actually the slave of Jesus, but he died a martyr's death for Jesus. And so he begins his letter, chapter 1, verse 1, calling himself bond slave, a doulos of God and the Lord Jesus Christ. Now listen, if I was half brother of Jesus, and I'm introducing myself to people who don't know who I am, man, I would have milked that relationship with Jesus for all it's worth. Truly, on my letterhead, James, half brother of Jesus. On the seal, a corporate seal, oh, man, James, half brother of Jesus. On the door of my, I'll put a sign, James, half brother of Jesus. But that's not how James begins the epistle. Verse 1, James, bond slave of God and the Lord Jesus Christ. What's that mean? What is he saying? He is saying, just as a slave obeys the will of his master, I'm honored to obey the will of the Lord Jesus in my life. Just as a slave lives in total submission to his master, I am honored to live all my life in submission to the lordship of Jesus Christ. Just as a slave does not have a divided allegiance and look out for his own interest, I am totally sold out to Jesus. Then he goes on to give us the first evidence of faith. What is it? Is it faith in Jesus? Is that unshakable faith in the face of trials? Faith in Jesus is that immovable faith in the tough times of life. Now, there are some people who can be called fair weather Christians. There are some people who become real Christians when they need something from God. They go to church, they think they do God little favors. Still others think of themselves to be Christians because they're confused. The first evidence that a person who claims to be a Christian, to be a believer in the Lord Jesus Christ, the first evidence that that person can show is what they do, not what they say. Anybody can claim anything. And what do they do when tough times hit, when trials come, when testing takes place, when the inexplicable circumstances appears on the horizon and we've done nothing for that, when we face hurt, disappointment, setbacks, and sorrow? How you respond to that situation is the first evidence that your faith is for real. Look at verses 2 and 3. Consider it pure joy, my brothers, whenever you face trials of many kinds, because you know that the testing of your faith develops perseverance. The great British philosopher C.S. Lewis, many of you have read his books and you know the Narnia series, and he was going through a tough time in his life, a trial in his life, a really trying time. And somebody came to him and looked at him and was sorrow, said, "Why does God let righteous people suffer?" His response was very simple. "Why not? They're the only ones who can take it." It's like somebody said, genuine faith is like a bag of tea. A bag of tea has its greatest impact when it finds itself in hot water.

That's genuine faith. Now, today's Western Christians would not be recognized in the first century Christianity. You see, when James wrote about this evidence of joy in the midst of trials, Christians were being persecuted. They were tortured for Christ. They were killed. They were put in boiling oil. They were lit on fire for simply believing that Jesus is the Lord. Actually, it was more than that. They didn't only consider it joy, they actually considered it a great honor to be chosen to suffer for Jesus. I mean, imagine this in our day today. Oh, thank you, Lord.

And I know some of you probably asking, you know, what does that mean to be joyful in the middle of trial? Does it mean, or James suggesting that we should fake it? Is he saying that we go around and pretend everything is wonderful when it's not? Somebody go around and said, oh, praise the Lord, I've got cancer. That's not what he's saying. Goody, I've got a heart attack. Or, isn't that wonderful, I lost my job. No. God does not want us to display hypocrisy or false emotions. God is not suggesting or wants us to hide behind our Christian masks. God does not want us to pretend that we're not hurting. Not at all. But God wants us to reach the point in our life when we face trials and difficult circumstances and tragedies, not of our own making, and at the middle of it, we would have unfluttered hearts and stable faith. I know there are people at the first sign of trouble and the first sign of trial and testing times, they may say, oh, God, get me out of this. God, do this. What's wrong with me, God? Why? You know, God, are you mad with me? Now, really, I heard people say, oh, God must be mad with me. He must be punishing me for some sins that I committed 20 years ago. No, that's not our God. Can I get a witness? No. God wants those who have genuine faith to look to heaven in the middle of their tough times, in the middle of their difficult circumstances, and say, Lord, certainly this is painful, but I'm completely confident that you are working your purposes out in me. Lord, it might not be making sense to me right now, but I know you will give me joy in the midst of my pain. You're going to give me joy in the midst of it all. Often God uses these trials to change us. Did you hear that? We always want to change the circumstances. I mean, oh, change her, change him, change them, change my boss, change it. Have you ever occurred to you that God is using this to change you? To grow you up? Often God uses these trials to display our trust in him in the midst of those tough times. And that is why verse 4 says, perseverance must finish its work so that you may be mature and complete, not lacking in anything. What does that mean? It means don't fight God's perfect working in you. Allow the testing process to run its full course. Why? So that you may receive maximum benefits. Listen, if I gave up every time there was a test, I would never have graduated. Well, how do you do this? How do you do this? Again, the scripture gives us the answer, verse 5. By asking God for wisdom in these times of testing. Hear me right, please, this is important. If I give you a secret code, and I said, this is a secret code to a safe that is full of resources that's going to help you in every way, wouldn't you grab it from me? I mean, come on now. It's natural, right? Yeah, give it to me. In tough times of life, in the testing times of life, in the trials of life, you can display the evidence of faith. How? By asking for God's wisdom. You see, God's wisdom will give you the strength that you need. God's wisdom will give you the power that you need. God's wisdom will give you the resources, all the resources that will help you pass through the test with flying colors. God's wisdom is like that wide-angle lens that will help you see in the tough times things you could never see otherwise. God's wisdom is that defogger that defogs your lens when you're going through rough, tough times. But listen, God's wisdom does not fall from the sky like rain. No. James said you have to ask for it. As a matter of fact, there is a qualifier for the way you ask for it. He said, you got to ask for it. You got to believe that he's going to give it to you. Not may or possibly that he will. That you have faith that when you trust him to give it to you, he will do it. How do you ask for wisdom in the middle of your crushing circumstances? Verses 6, 7, and 8. But when you ask,
or when he asks,

He must believe and not doubt. Amen. When I ask for God to give me wisdom, and I'm fluctuating between want to go it alone and doubting whether he's going to give it to me, and I go from one extreme to the other, I'm constantly fluctuating from one thing to the other, I'm not going to get it. I'm not going to experience it. You get God's wisdom when you have complete confidence that he keeps his word, that he never goes back on his promises. And that is why half-hearted commitment, part-time allegiance will not take you anywhere. And then James goes on to say, in fact, that's why, in verses 9, 10, 11, he explains to us that trials in life is a great leveler of human race. It's a great level. The rich go through it and the poor go through it. Illness and disease show no partiality. It hit the rich and it hit the poor. But when a godly Christian suffers, whether he's rich or poor, and cling to the promises of God and trust that God will give them wisdom in the middle of it, they'll pass through the test. They both pass through the test. Now, beloved, I don't think it comes as a surprise to many of you, if not all of you, that earthly possessions sometimes clouds our vision. Wealth often claims our affection. But that is why when trials hit, those with earthly possessions must remember that those earthly possessions can be a snare. That's what James is saying. What happens is this. We worry about losing the things we have, the accumulations, and we forget our spiritual priorities. And that is why James said, in times of trial, the rich should glory in what? His riches? No. The rich should glory in the fact that he's got enough money, doesn't have to worry about? No. Or that the rich should glory in the fact that they don't need anybody, they're self-satisfied, they're self-contained? No. He said, when the trials hit, the rich should glory on his or her dependence on God, that he's the only one who gets them through tough times. Material possessions are temporary, but our relationship with the Lord is for eternity. Question, why should we consider it all joy when we go through these trying times? Verse 12. Blessed is the man or the woman who perseveres under trial. Why? Because when they stood the test, they received the crown of life. God not only strengthens you through it, not only gives you wisdom to get through it and pass, but he's also going to give you a crown for going through it. I said earlier that the early church would look upon our Christianity and they just wondered if we really are talking about the same thing. I want to give you an example from history. In the first 300 years of Christian faith, the church went through tough times. They fought heretics and heresies about the nature of Christ, the divinity of Christ, the fact that Jesus is the only way. What we're going through today is not new. And the church leaders were so concerned that people are being misguided and misled and not believing the truth of the authority of the scripture. So they gathered all the leaders of the churches from all over Egypt, North Africa, Lebanon, Syria, Palestine, all. They see the church was spread everywhere. All of the leaders of all these churches to gather together in a small town called Nicaea. It's in modern-day Turkey. From where we got the Nicene Creed. They wrote this to help the church not to fall into the heresies and the false teachings that was going on. But here's what I really want to tell you about that council. There were 300 delegates that have attended the Council of Nicaea. 300. Only a dozen of them, 12 of the 300, came with whole bodies. All of the rest of them, all of these Christian leaders came in tortured, burnt, mutilated for their faith in Jesus Christ. Some came with one eye missing. Some came with one hand missing. Some came with one leg missing. Some came with burnt marks on their bodies.

0: all in an attempt to force them not to preach the gospel of Jesus Christ. Trials can be your teacher, not your undertaker. Wherever you are, whatever trials you're going through, whatever stage you're in, whether you're about to give up or about to give in or you're standing firm and you said, for how long can I stand, O Lord? Remember this, count it joy. When you trust his wisdom, he will give you joy in the midst of it all. He will give you victory, ultimate victory. And so put your heart to the Lord and say, here I am. I need you. Strengthen me.
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0: When tempted, no one should say, God tempting me. 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Beloved, temptation does not come from God. 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
7: 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Despite the popularity, more than half of the users regret using the method to make a purchase. 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They limit wealth building and erode long-term financial progress. 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Over time, those payments stack up and can eventually become unmanageable. 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
12: Listen to me, O my people. Hear me, my nation. My justice will become a light to the nations. My righteousness is on the way, and my arm will bring justice to the nations. The islands will look to me and wait in hope for my arm. Lift up your eyes to the heavens. Look at the earth beneath. The heavens will vanish like smoke. The earth will wear out like a garment, and its inhabitants die like flies. But my salvation will last forever. My righteousness will never fail. Isaiah 51, 4 through 6.
13: The stone the builders rejected has become the capstone. The Lord has done this, and it is marvelous in our eyes. This is the day the Lord has made. Let us rejoice and be glad in it. Psalm 118, 22 to 24.
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1: And one of the goals we should have as a nation, especially for 250 more continuous years of God's amazing grace on this nation, is we must embrace the reality that there's only one truth. 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
2: That's a bold insight from Senator Tim Scott about the Judeo-Christian values that have guided America from the beginning as a nation. And the Founding Fathers set us on a path toward true north, and as we celebrate 250 years, our prayer is we don't lose our way. Well, welcome to Focus on the Family with Jim Daly. I'm John Fuller.
0: You know, John, we can't deny the powerful role that the Christian faith has had in our founding as a nation, in our development as a nation. For those that can't see that or don't bother to study it, it's self-evident. I mean, the Founding Fathers, they had a deep dependence on deity. Most were Christians and found their faith in Christ. And it is part of why they structured the government the way they did, separations of power. It's because they knew that the heart of man was evil. And if we have power, it corrupts us. Mm-hmm. And Senator Scott has captured that great theme in his book called One Nation, Always Under God, where he's provided inspiring snapshots of men and women who lived with conviction, courage, sacrifice, helping to shape our country into what it is today. I so look forward to everybody hearing this conversation. It is good.
2: Yeah, and it includes his personal story, which is fascinating. It's very hopeful. And you had this conversation with Senator Scott for your podcast, Refocus with Jim Daly. Senator Scott represents the state of South Carolina. And let's go ahead and listen on today's episode of Focus on the Family with Jim Daly.
0: Senator Scott, it is so good to have you back at Focus on the Family, even though it's virtual, but here at Refocus as well. Thanks for being with me.
1: Well, thank you, Joe. It's good to be with you. I certainly love sitting next to you in wonderful Colorado Springs and enjoying time together. But as iron sharpens iron, we'll have to do it over a distance.
0: You know what's what people need to know? I remember the first time we met. I'm not sure you'll recall this, but it was at Reagan Airport. And we sat, I think, and had a bite to eat together, along with my colleague, Tim Gegland, who worked in the Bush administration. And I remember when you left, I just said to Tim, that is like the greatest guy. He's just a regular guy doing incredible things. And it seems like to me, the Lord, you have an anointing, is how we would say it in the Christian community. It's like the Lord's hand has been on you since you were a child.
1: Well, I certainly am thankful for praying. You know, we look at the book of Timothy and we see his grandmother and his mother, Eunice and Lois. And for me, it was my grandmother, Louita, and my mother, Frances, who sowed seeds very early in my existence, so much so that I think God always honors the prayers of those who go before us. But as a result of that, I have been a man and at that point a boy who understood the importance of church. Now, a church is not being a Christian, but it is a good foundation to start from. And so around the age of 11, I first walked down the aisle of the Baptist Church, Morris Street Baptist Church in Charleston, and gave my life to Christ. But it wasn't until I was 18, 7 years later, that I understood Lord and Savior. And I got to tell you, as a guy who has done it fairly inconsistently for a long time, the older I get, the more I appreciate the sovereign hand of God on my life. And I was writing about that this morning, Jim, in my prayer journal, that without my permission, God has done the most remarkable things that I thought impossible. God has made possible, to include getting married, becoming a senator, and living my mama's America dream. It's amazing what God will do if you give him permission to really take over your life. And I keep taking it back, Jim. I gotta tell you the truth.
0: Yeah, that's
1: I keep
0: the problem with us.
1: Aye, aye.
0: We keep taking it back. Hey, let me ask you a question. Just a few weeks ago, I was in Charleston. I haven't spent a lot of time there, but we have a great donor base in that community. And we had dinner at a donor's home. It was beautiful. And we had probably about, I don't know, 20, 25 couples there. But here's the thing I wanted to mention, and it kind of moves into the direction I wanted to take the conversation. As we were headed

0: back out toward the airport, we went in front of, I believe, the historic building where the slave trade began.
1: Yeah,
0: I snapped a couple of pictures of it, and I thought, what a monumental location. This is where the first slaves were sold as slaves, as I understand it. And they've preserved the building, and you can take a tour of that in Charleston. But that aims right at the core point that any institution of man is imperfect. But when you look at where America has come over these last 250 years, you are evidence, my friend, of a country that is improving. And you're part of that great improvement, that the fact that minority folks can rise and be senators and be governors and be president with President Obama. I may not agree with all of the policies, but that was a proud day. I was proud of my country when we elected the first black president. But speak to it from your unique vantage point. My goodness.
1: Well, I will say without any question that I am, I'm living my mother's American dream in so many ways, my grandfather's as well. My story is a story of cotton to Congress. I mean, it starts back in my youngest memories of the Deep South being a segregated place where we had the KKK walking through the streets of Charleston, where my brother, when he was in high school, I was in the eighth grade, there was a race riot at my high school. And then 4 years later, I'm elected the student government president. One of the things that I find to be remarkable about the story of America is that MLK, Martin Luther King Jr., got it right, that the arc of the moral universe bends towards justice. And we are probably the poster child of justice as a nation. All across the world, people stop and wonder, what makes America so unique? And how is my story, a kid born in the Deep South in the 1960s, how do I become the Congress member for the city where the Civil War started? And how do I become a United States Senator for the state that really helped during the Civil War times? The answer is simple. It's the grace of God and the evolution of the Southern heart. It is on display everywhere you are willing to look, that God's infinite wisdom is deposited in the hearts and minds of men and women. And when we respond to his call, the most remarkable things happen. We actually look back at our founding fathers and we say that when they wrote these words, we hold these truths to be self-evident, that all men are created equal and frankly endowed by a creator with unalienable rights. That proposition is rare on the earth. And when we live up to our highest ideal as Christians and as Americans, we find that our compass points towards true north. Yeah. And we don't become colorblind because God did not intend that to be so. But we understand that every single human has inherent value because they come from God. And when we treat each other that way, Jim, the most remarkable thing happens. Even a guy like me, Tim Scott, gets elected to the United States Senate because people in my community decided to judge me not on the color of my skin, but on the content of my character that was framed through a Southern experience where people, very disjointed people from different communities, different walks of life, different complexions, different amount of melanin in your skin, so to speak, came together to help me, A, understand the value of prayer, B, understand that faith without works is dead, and C, to apply God's way instead of my way.
0: Yeah.
1: And it humbled me after it broke me, and then God rebuilt me. And that story is available all across the country, but without doubt,
0: that's the redemption.
1: Having it happen in Charleston, South Carolina, is one of the most powerful things.
0: Yeah,
1: and to be a part of it.
0: Yeah, it's so true. And I think the sooner we can get on that highway, the highway of true north, as you said, the better off we're going to be. Listen, I want to cover, I know we got some time limitations, some of the great stories that you captured here in your book, One Nation, Always Under God, which I love that twist, by the way. But one of those stories was Samuel Davies. And let's go to him. It's colonial period. Who was he and what did he do?
1: Well, Samuel Davies was a fantastic preacher who understood the profound impact

0: gospel Jesus Christ had in his life was having in America and wanted to continue to see it expand. One of the reasons why I included his story in the book, One Nation, Always Under God, is I want to make sure that our reference point begins and ends with the gospel. It doesn't begin, like we just talked about, it doesn't begin or end with my experience in South Carolina or your experience today living in Colorado. It only starts and finishes with the gospel. And so when we understand that, we should be able to compare notes against what we're experiencing and what the gospel says is true. When that happens as a nation, we stay on the right course. When we, this is where I think we get in trouble. We're all going to sin and fall short. That's just a fact. That's why we have Jesus as our Savior.
1: Right.
0: But when you start calling wrong right, I think you bring about something that is akin to the judgment that we do not want to see. Mm-hmm. I think we have to be very, very careful not to say, because I did it and it felt good, it must be right. That is wrong.
1: Wow.
0: We know the definition of right because our founding fathers, through the grace of God, wrote it well because it was written based on what is right. And that's going to be my consistent message as we go through the pages of the book and the chapters as well as the people. They all had to fight and struggle, sometimes with themselves, sometimes with the world they were living in, to get it right. And that's why I think it's helpful for America today, so that we can struggle with ourselves, struggle with what's around us, so that we get it right and we bring glory and honor to the Lord and preserve this nation.
1: Yeah, which is so true. Dorothea Dix is another character
0: Yes. That
1: you highlighted. Tell us about her and her story.
0: Dorothea Dix was someone committed to those who were suffering from mental health. She felt the burden and the responsibility to travel this country at the end of the day to look at and witness insane asylums, what they were called back in the day, mental health facilities.
1: Right.
0: And if you think back through recent history, the last 50 years, 40 years or so, we've shuttered so many hospitals for the mentally unstable that we have done a disservice. Yeah. We put those folks in jail as opposed to a more humane treatment through hospitals that were developed for them. Dorothea Dix in her time actually fought for the expansion and the humane treatment of those who were in facilities. She understood that because we have intrinsic value, how we treat the least of these, Matthew 25, is we will be responsible for that before our King of Kings and the Lord of Lords. And I love her story because it's a story of sacrifice, it's a story of being educated, and it's a story of taking action, something we as Americans need to always do. Take a look at the most vulnerable in our society
1: Yeah. And
0: do the best we can for those who can't do it for themselves.
1: I love that. Part of that action story of hers, she was alive during Abraham Lincoln's presidency. The fascinating insight that she helped derail a potential assassination
0: attempt.
1: Tell that story. That's remarkable.
0: Yeah. No. Once again, here's a woman, because you think about the time that we're talking about too.
1: Right.
0: By the way, here's a woman who is charged with a responsibility, given a gift from God, who's able to sniff out through associates a plot to kill the president, and she, through the help of a lot of other folks, were able to snuff it out and to help him avoid what would have been, I think, an assassination without any question.
1: And think about that. I mean, that could have changed, would have changed.
0: It would have changed,
1: the course
0: yes.
1: of history. His presidency would have been shorter, maybe not even been able to sign the Emancipation Proclamation. So, man, that's a big deal.
0: Powerful story. It once again reinforces an important point, very much like Jeremiah 1, verse 5 tells us that before Jeremiah was in his mother's womb, he was already called to be a prophet. Timing is so important in life, and sometimes I don't understand the good Lord's infinite wisdom, but what I do understand is that certain people rise at the right time, and it's happened time and time again in America, specifically globally without question. Certain men and women rise at the right time, and Abraham Lincoln rose at the right time, and his life was preserved by Dorothea Dix and others, probably more than once, by the way. I can't imagine the number of attempts at his life, but he was able to

0: finished a course, much like MLK, finishing the 13th Amendment. And because of that, he finished his work. And unfortunately, he went to be with the Lord thereafter. But the truth of the matter is, without his steady hand, I'm not sure what the country would look like and how our integrity would have been protected, other than President Abraham Lincoln doing what, frankly, no one else could have accomplished at that time.
1: U.S. Senator Tim Scott is our guest today on Focus on the Family with Jim Daly, and I hope you're going to ask for his book, One Nation, Always Under God. 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
2: You know, your book obviously is filled with these great stories. I was doing something we do here at Focus, a commentary, a 90-second commentary. It's both on secular radio stations and some Christian radio stations. But just yesterday, I was voicing them, and Kenny Chapman writes these scripts. He's brilliant. And he found a couple of incredible stories. One was Keisha Thomas, if I'm remembering correctly. I think she was at a political rally in the 80s, and a guy with either Nazi tattoos or a Nazi t-shirt showed up, and men began to beat him and kick him to the ground and were, you know, terribly beating this man. She, a black woman, jumped on top of this guy and said, "Stop it. No one is beaten into kindness."
0: Wow.
2: Okay, now here's the kicker. Here's the kicker. Years later, that Nazi guy's son contacted her to say, "Thank you, you broke the bonds of hatred in our family."
0: Wow.
2: That would fit in your book.
0: That would be, listen, that's a whole new book. Thank you very much.
2: But isn't that a great story of how to change attitudes, which is the bigger theme of what you're talking about? How
0: Absolutely.
2: Do we change, especially we Christians, how do we change attitudes? It's not by belligerence. It's not by, and you, oh my goodness, Senator Scott, you're in the toughest job in the world. I've been there many times. You and I have dined together.
0: Yes,
2: people are in your face all the time that don't agree with your point of view. And they are trying to make you angry. How do you deal with that?
0: Well, I got to tell you, you know, one of the things, thank God for the Word of God, and thank God for really good friends. Number one, the Word of God. Ephesians 4:15 reminds me to speak the truth in love. Those two ingredients are very important. They're both active ingredients. And when we activate them, we are going to be infinitely better off. Number two, my good friend, the former Congress member Trey Gowdy, has told me 1,000 times, it is hard to insult someone into changing their minds. And so what I take from that is it's my responsibility. I've been asked some very tough questions, especially as a pro-life Christian who happens to be in public office, on how do you allow your faith to guide you? And not how do you allow your faith to guide you? How do you let your faith guide you is the question they're asking me. I've been asked that question from some folks from Colorado, frankly. And my answer was, you should thank God Almighty. I let my faith guide me and not just my own natural instincts. Mm-hmm. And so here's the point. We are spiritual beings. You cannot force me into changing my mind, but you can woo me, or as Jesus did through the grace of God, love me into changing my mind. Not by giving me false flattery or false pretense, but by sharing the truth in a piercing, convicting, not condemning way. We see that play out over and over again in the gospel, whether it's a woman caught in adultery, the Samaritan. We see these stories, high profile stories in the gospel of Jesus Christ, where in fact, the love is present, but so is the truth. Mm. And I oftentimes look at I call it the Hall of Fame in Hebrews 11, and to see Rahab in the Hall of Fame just reminds me that the way he judges

0: it's not exactly how we judge here on the planet. And
1: right.
0: So leave room for him to do what he does best and then follow his lead.
1: You know, I've often asked myself, like, being in that moment when we die, and by the way, everybody's going to experience this. You're
0: yes.
1: going to die and you're going to be present in front of the Father. And I'm thinking to myself, does he say to me, or do I say to him, I loved as best as I can, or I tried to hold people accountable as best
0: yeah.
1: as I can. And I can never rectify that. I think the Lord's going to be very pleased that I exhibited love for other people, especially people that hated me because of him.
0: Mm.
1: Right as we wrap up here, kind of the two last points I'd love for you to comment on. One is the awakenings that God uses. You know, sometimes we as Christians, we fret. We watch the news, Senator, and we see the conflict.
0: Yes.
1: Now, in that context, you've got to roil and fight and you got to persuade and all that. Is there hope that God will again show an awakening for this country so more people, not just in a political context, but in a spiritual context, have an awakening? How do we get there?
0: I think we are on the verge of seeing a great explosion and hopefully a revival that sweeps the country, not just in Washington, but listen, we're seeing it, frankly, on college campuses, which I think is very difficult to understand and appreciate. Young people are so often the folks that we point to and say, boy, can't wait for them to grow up and they'll know better and they'll do better. Well, the truth of the matter is, on many college campuses, I'm thinking about Ohio State and their football team, they were literally having revival on the campus led by some of the most powerful forces on a college campus, which are football players.
1: Yeah.
0: And so when you see that happening, you know that there's a great awakening happening around the country. We've also seen the fact that God is working here in D.C. I attend a Bible study where we have Republicans and Democrats actually opening the Word of God and studying the Word. Now,
1: yeah.
0: there's only about eight of us that come to that Bible study, but I understand there are dozens of Bible studies across D.C. where not just legislators, but their staff are actually involved and engaged in knowing Jesus better and then putting him to work. The good news is I'm never going to bring Jesus down to the political level, but I'm always going to try to bring myself and my colleagues to his level.
1: Yeah.
0: And that is my responsibility as a Christian in public service, is to show people the light. Don't compromise by saying maybe they're right when they're inconsistent with the gospel of Jesus Christ, but I should be open to them telling me that there might be something that I'm doing that is inconsistent with the gospel of Jesus Christ. And then if we know it enough, we can open it and see what it really says.
1: Yeah.
0: That kind of opportunity is available and expanding here in Washington. And I pray that his kingdom would come and that his will would be done here in D.C., across this country, and around the world.
1: Senator Scott, I mean, I couldn't put it any better, and I'm so grateful for our time together. Thank you for
0: Thank
1: what you,
0: John.
1: Represent. I mean, really, beyond our friendship, but and who you are, it inspires me to know people are there in D.C. that are doing the Lord's work, and I mean that sincerely. So God bless you. God bless your family, and man, just keep on moving, and if we can ever be of help, let me know. Thank you.
0: Well, thank you very much, Jim. Let me just say in closing, if you haven't gotten your copy of One Nation Always Under God, get your copy. You'll love America even a little bit more. And number two, I've been watching Focus on the Family listening to Focus on Family on the radio for more than 30 years. I got to tell you, I am so thankful that when that transition happened several years ago, that you were chosen by the Lord and by James to take over the helm there. You've done a beautiful job.
1: Well,
0: and may the Lord, our God, continue to bless you in ways that go beyond your imagination, according to Ephesians 3:20.
1: Well, that means a lot to me. Thank you so much. God bless you. God bless the Senate as you endeavor to lead. Take care.
0: Thank you, sir.
2: Well, Senator Tim Scott has been our guest today on Focus on the Family with Jim Daly, and what an encouraging conversation. Jim, that was really good, and we're providing a link to the entire discussion online for your podcast, Refocus with Jim Daly.
1: John, I love Senator Scott's emphasis on the Christian faith, and I also appreciate

0: him sharing about the importance of telling the truth in love. You know, it feels like the compass of life is spinning now. Where is true north? You know, when you talk to people that don't believe in God, don't have a faith in Christ, you know, they're just looking at cultural things to set that compass. And Jesus himself said, I am the way, the truth, and the life. He declared it. And so at the very least, I'd encourage you, no matter where you're at in your faith journey, if you don't have faith in Christ, study it. You know, Lee Strobel wrote a book called Case for Christ, and he's done the homework. He was trying to disprove Christ to his wife, who had become a Christian. And man, if you want the evidence, this is the journalist, the atheist journalist, that got it done. And he went and did all that. You can read that book, Case for Christ, and better understand the evidence for Jesus's life. And God has worked through imperfect people and imperfect institutions for 250 years now in America, including the church. It is not perfect. There are errors made, and there is poor judgment and lapses and sin, because we're sinners saved by grace. But as we celebrate 250 years in America, man, the Lord can still bring and will bring renewal in our time if we can turn toward him.
1: Yeah, let me encourage you to get a copy of Senator Scott's compelling book, One Nation, Always Under God. It's filled with inspiring stories of men and women whose Christian faith helped shape our nation. And these stories are going to inspire your family to have confidence in Christ and offer opportunities for conversations with your children and your grandchildren.
0: You know, John, let me also emphasize here, one of the things I think that weakens us, obviously, as believers, is not being in the Word, not reading the Word to where the Holy Spirit can bring those things to mind when we need them. John 8:31 and 32 says, if we abide in God's Word, there you go, we will know the truth, and the truth will set us free. And I see that in marriages through our Hope Restored efforts, trying to get these marriages back together, parenting crises that people call. We want you to call because we want to help you. But so often it's because we're not rooted in the Word and know how to live this life in a way that's full of God's wisdom.
1: Yeah, yeah. We encourage you to dive into your Bible, read it, and find the difference that it makes in your life and in the lives around you. And to get that book, One Nation, Always Under God, from Senator Tim Scott, make a donation today to support this show and this ministry, either a one-time gift of any amount, or if you can, a monthly pledge. 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
1: Surely God is my salvation. I will trust and not be afraid. The Lord is my strength and my song. He has become my salvation. With joy you will draw water from the wells of salvation. In that day you will say, give thanks to the Lord, call on his name. Make known among the nations what he has done and proclaim that his name is exalted. Sing to the Lord, for he has done glorious things. Let this be known to all the world. Isaiah 12:2-5. I tell you the truth, whoever hears my word and believes him who sent me has eternal life and will not be condemned. He has crossed over from death to life. John 5:24.
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4: 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I'm Dr. James Dobson, and I'm thrilled that you've joined us.
5: Well, welcome to Family Talk, the broadcast division of the Dr. James Dobson Family Institute. I'm Roger Marsh. Ask any father with a daughter, and he'll tell you there's nothing quite like that special bond. Something unique happens between a dad and his little girl, and what he does with that relationship will shape her for the rest of her life. On today's edition of Family Talk, we're going to revisit a conversation Dr. Dobson had with his good friend Robert Wolgemuth, one of the most respected voices in the literary world and the author of the landmark book called She Calls Me Daddy, Seven Things You Need to Know About Building a Complete Daughter. Now, Robert Wolgemuth knew this subject not just as a writer, but also as a father who lived it out through his years of raising his daughters, Missy and Julie. Now, both daughters joined the conversation on today's program, along with their mother, Bobby Wolgemuth, who sadly passed away in the fall of 2014 after a brave battle with cancer. Robert then remarried. He and his wife, author and ministry leader Nancy Lee DeMoss, led Revive Our Hearts Ministries for many years until Robert went home to be with the Lord earlier this year. Today, we'll hear Robert Wolgemuth and Dr. Dobson dig into some of the most important principles a dad can carry: the balance of love and discipline, the power of open conversation, and why only a father can fill that role that God has designed specifically for him. So let's revisit this conversation right now on today's edition of Dr. James Dobson's Family Talk.
4: This is more than just a writing project for you. This really comes out of your heart, doesn't it?
6: It really does. It comes out of when people have asked me how long it took to write. Sometimes I say 25 years, because that really is the truth. And in fact, actually sitting down and committing these ideas to the computer didn't take as long as I thought it would, because it was right out of my own experience. You know that experience, mm-hmm. being there, and it's just a matter of getting it from your heart to the computer, and it rolls pretty quickly. Mm. So it was really a thrilling experience. I had no idea it would be so much fun to write.
4: Missy and Julie, how do you feel about being the subject of a book in this way? I'm sure you're all through it in so many illustrations.
7: It was actually really fun. It was very fun for us to read it and to read the stories and to say, I remember that. And then to look at the reasons, you know, the whole book is in principles. And so each chapter is one principle. And to read the story and then relate it to the principle was exciting for us, especially me now as a parent, to say, mm-hmm. we know what he was thinking when he did that, and to kind of get under that was
4: and
7: really
4: understand
7: fun.
4: The why. Yeah. And now you've got your own daughter.
7: Right.
4: And you're going to translate some of that on down a generation, aren't you?
7: Well, hopefully.
4: And I'm sure John has read it.
7: Yes.
4: Julie, you have also been very, very close to your parents through the years, haven't you?
7: Yes, I have.
4: A lot of your friends have never really understood that closeness. I know at one point in the book, you all said that your friends would say, you told your parents that? But you've been very open with them through the years, haven't you?
7: Even now, my friends don't understand that my parents, especially my dad, is someone that I go to for advice and for wisdom.
4: Hmm.
7: And in asking someone for wisdom, you have to be honest with them. You can't just tell them part of the story. Hmm. So,
4: and you just built a pond in the backyard with your dad, the two of you out there constructing. What was this, Robert?
6: I got a crazy idea 3 or 4 weeks ago. I was actually clearing an area to put a little patio, and a guy came over to power wash our deck behind

0: painting the house. And he said, you ought to put a pond in there. And I said, a pond? So we started to look into it. And actually, garden ponds are the happening thing these days. So we decided to build a pond. So I dug a hole 8 feet by 6 feet and about 3.5 feet deep. And Julie and I got a rock delivery last Friday, 3.5 ton of rock.
1: I understand you're doing this. I don't understand how you got Julie to do this.
0: We have really, working together is a big part of our lives. We've done projects from the time you guys were very small. We have a picture of Julie holding a cement block that's about as big as she is. But just for the fun of it.
2: Another one of our projects.
1: Now, Bobby is here with us, the mother of these two beautiful girls, and she's going to say a little bit today, but not an awful lot. She hasn't said a word so far, and the reason is because she's having throat problems. But
3: I'm going to take a lot of credit for these sweet girls, and of course, I've just enjoyed so much.
1: You're not at all proud of them, are you?
3: Oh, I'm. Of course I am.
1: Well, let's get into the content of the book, Robert. You have a bottom line, which again, we have talked about many times, but there is a theme in this book in raising healthy and responsible and God-fearing daughters, speaking as a father. Mm-hmm. What is that bottom line?
0: Well, first of all, the most important issue is that raising this daughter cannot be abdicated. It is the dad's responsibility. You can't consign it to the school. You can't consign it to anyone else. So the most important thing that I want a dad to feel is the challenge of this being his responsibility. The other thing that's really important, though, is this is not about inducing guilt. Mm-hmm. Because the truth is, many of the things that are in the book are there because of my own error, my own mistakes.
1: How come the two girls are nodding at this moment?
0: I saw that. You learn two different ways. You learn by doing it right and saying, that was right. And you learn by failing and saying, that was wrong, and I don't want to do that again. But again, I don't want this to be a guilt-inducing thing. I want this to be a great encouragement to dads who need instruction. It's like anything else in life. You don't just automatically come up with ideas on how to do things, whether it's flying an airplane or raising a daughter. You need specific help. So it's encouragement, it's responsibility. This is really your responsibility. Don't give it to anyone else. You're the only daddy she'll ever have. You can be a great dad.
1: Now, you gave a great answer to my question, but it wasn't the right answer.
0: Oh, okay.
1: See, I've read the book, see.
0: That's good.
1: The two components are you need to be very, very loving.
0: Yes.
1: And very, very tough.
0: The illustration, and in fact, the very first time I heard this was from you. The battery in your car works only because it has a positive and a negative pole. And so your affection, your tenderness, your words of kindness, your touching is the positive. And the discipline is the negative. You have to have all of both. If you have 100% of one and 50% of the other, then you become a permissive dad, or you become an overbearing, brutish dad on the other side of it. You have to turn both of those up the whole way. That's exactly right. That's a very important thing.
1: Those two principles have real meaning for me in the scriptures as well. If you look at the teachings of Jesus, it's positive and it's negative. Sin is terribly negative. And Jesus said some of the most frightening words that have ever been spoken by a human being. You know, he's talking about the consequences of dying without a remedy, without the salvation that he offered. And yet he offered hope and he offered love. It's the positive balanced with the negative. And in our culture, we tend to think only of the positive, but there is a role. I don't even like to call it negative. There is a role for discipline. And that's what you were trying to emphasize.
0: It is. And the truth is that part of the problem with exercising that side of it is that you want to be liked by your kids. You want your daughter to always like her daddy. But the truth is, if you exercise your responsibility, there will be times when you will come in dead last in the dad sweepstakes of the year. They don't like what you've done. And really, it's not a bad thing to remind them in the process, this is not about being liked by you. This is about doing the right thing.
1: Missy and Julie, you now are grown and you're looking

0: back on this loving, tough discipline. How do you see it? How does it look from this perspective?
1: I see it as something I'm very thankful for, because I know that Dad did what was actually the hardest for him, and then it wasn't fun for him when he had to discipline us.
0: Missy, how do you see it?
2: I think that it gave us security, knowing we had boundaries that we knew. I've been a teacher, and you know, in a classroom, if you have a substitute teacher, the teacher is going to be different than you are, and the children tend to kind of lose it because they're used to a certain schedule. And being parented in a way that we were, we knew it was expected of us, period. We'd go to a function, and on the way to wherever we were going, Mom and Dad would say, "We are going to so-and-so's house. You're going to see these adults, and we expect whatever behavior." Mm-hmm. So we knew it was expected of us, and I think that that gave us security. We knew it was expected of us. I think that security was very important for us growing up.
1: It was structure.
0: Missy, somebody told me that you have observed in your role as a teacher so many youngsters who don't have that discipline and that structure and those boundaries, mm-hmm. and have kind of taken over control of their families, and that this has enlightened you even more about what your parents were trying to
2: do. It's really amazing. Because just like Daddy was saying, there's a positive and a negative, and if there's so much positive, that child becomes the ruler of the roost. And I would just be amazed at the way that children would talk to their parents, and it was not any big deal. I mean, you could tell that was what was normal. Yeah. And instead of that parent saying, "I am the boss," we had a question. We actually had two questions that were asked to us often, and we knew the correct answer. One of them was, who's the boss? And the answer was, you are. Period. I mean, that was the answer.
3: The other one was, when do you obey the first time?
2: Those two.
0: You're a tyrant, Bob. All these years.
2: It wasn't like Sound of Music where I blew the whistle or anything. But those two principles.

0: on is discipline, the verb. You can exercise to build muscles because the goal is to be strong. So what you do, even when they're small, you play games. This isn't all leaning in on the kids and being ugly. At the dinner table, we would have the no game. And we would say, okay, now tomorrow night, what we want to do is have a report of when you said no to yourself today. It doesn't have to be even a bad thing. Just like, for example, one of the reports would be, I was on the phone with my friend and I said, I have to be off the phone in 5 minutes. And so I made the decision in 5 minutes that 5 minutes was up. And so I said, I have to hang up now.
1: Teaching self-control.
0: Absolutely. And so what you do is you build those muscles so that when it comes time for more important things, then no is something you understand how to work.
1: Yeah.
0: You say no to yourself, you make it stick. Nobody else is watching. This is an internal thing. And really, it's very biblical that even in the Garden of Eden, in the midst of perfection, there was a no.
1: Mm-hmm.
0: You'd think the Garden of Eden would be a place where there was all yeses. It was perfect, after all. But in the Garden of Eden, there was a no. And that's as positive as any other positive thing could be.
1: If you look at a magnificent orchestra or a physician who's become a great surgeon, you look at human excellence, discipline is always a key to it.
0: That's right.
1: You know, it is always a key. And yet, in our culture, we've really lost an awareness of the role that it plays, and we think only of management. It's beyond management. It's self-discipline and self-control. It is respect for another human being. It's in the relationship. It's not just getting a child to do what you want them to do, but it is in building attitudes in the relationship.
2: And that discipline is a gift not only to the girls. They would say now that the discipline that they have as adults to be able to say no to themselves on something that would probably wreck their schedule that day or that is not good to eat or whatever, is a gift to them. I would say it was a gift to Robert and me because when the girls were in high school and college, it was a gift to us knowing that they knew how to say no to themselves and we didn't have to worry that they were going to make terrible decisions. And I think that is the goal of the discipline. Sometimes the girls would come to me and would say, Daddy is being a little hard. And usually my response was, you need to go and talk to him about it. If you think he's being too hard, then talk to him, because I didn't want to build a relationship with Missy and Julie where Robert was the adversary. Mm-hmm. Then when they would talk it out, usually it was resolved, their relationship was strengthened, mm-hmm. and the communication and the conversation was absolutely the most important building block that I feel like Robert gave Missy and Julie.
1: Boy, you're hitting on a very important principle. The mother is the primary interpreter of the father to the kids, and the father is the primary interpreter of the mother to the kids. And if either of them doesn't do that job properly, then the relationship begins to deteriorate there. So you were supporting what he was trying to do.
0: And talking, Bobby just said it, and it's also an incredibly important part of this book, that conversation, learning how to talk back and forth, using your tennis ball illustration, where your temptation as a dad is to have your daughter throw a tennis ball to you. She says something about her day at school, and instead of asking a question back, you stick the tennis ball in your pocket because you have a newspaper to read. But instead, you throw it back, and you're learning how to talk. We had a little rule on the weekend. When I had an errand to run, I never did it alone. I took one of the kids with me. So that we're riding along in the car now, and they're just old enough to be able to see over the top of the door. And it's hard to come up with conversation with a four-year-old. I mean, really. So what you do is you think of things like, let's count how many buses we pass, or let's count the trucks, or we pass a field and there are cows on the field. Count the cows. So what you're doing is you're learning how to talk to each other. Those, again, are muscles that you build so that when the stakes are much higher, what you've learned to do is talk. And really talking, again, as Bobby said, talking is like the release valve on a compressor tank that keeps the tank from blowing up. Usually when relationships are destroyed, it's because of what hasn't been said, not what has been said. And so you learn to come to each other when you're about to blow up. And instead of doing something foolish, you talk about it, and it releases that pressure. But it starts as early as you possibly can start it

0: with just learning how to talk to each other, how to listen, how to respond.
1: I think most girls talk to their moms. They tell their moms everything. They ask their moms for advice. And a lot of times, that was the temptation. Not that that's a bad thing, but to completely block out a father-daughter relationship.
2: You have to work at it, don't you? It's not quite as natural.
1: Because it's a lot easier for a daughter to relate to her mother because they are so similar, usually. So I think that was something that was encouraged for Missy and me to talk to Dad, not just to talk to Mom, especially if there were a problem, if there was something that needed to be said to Dad from Missy or me.
2: Would your dad accept it when you came to him and said, I don't think you were fair? That cheerleader trip is important to me, and I think you gave too quick an answer. Would he accept that? I don't mean would he give in. Would he sit down and talk to you about it?
1: Yes. He wouldn't always give in. Rarely give in. But to give us a...
3: Daddy definitely valued what we would say and would look at us like he's looking at me right now, not quick to an emotional response. That we're... A woman is much more... I mean, and I am one, so I can say this. Our emotions much more will take over. As soon as we hear something, we may just say something that may not necessarily be the thought-through process. Where Daddy... When we would say something to him, we were talking about this yesterday. If I were to come to Daddy with something I had done wrong and I felt like I needed to confess this, Daddy, I could trust that Daddy would listen to that and think it through and then give me his honest opinion rather than just going emotionally to something.
2: In fact, in the book, you make the point that you never punish the girls for telling the truth.
0: And this is, as I've talked to friends over the years, this is always a very lively discussion to have with friends where we didn't really say these words to the girls. Bobby and I had this understanding, but what Bobby and I said to each other was, if the girls tell us the truth, there'll be no punishment for what they've done. Now, there may be consequences. Mm-hmm. If you break something, you have to replace it. If you steal something, you have to return it. But what often happens, I think, is that children are secretive and dishonest because they're afraid of the implications or the results of them telling the truth. And what their parents ultimately want is for them to tell the truth. Now, people would say, well, that just gives your kids license. Well, this isn't our idea. This is really a scriptural idea. The Apostle Paul said, why would you go on sinning if you don't have to? In one of the modern translations. That is, our love for him compels us to right living so that if you have the relationship, and telling the truth about something that you've done that's wrong is a very painful thing to disclose to someone that you love. Mm-hmm. So that has a tremendous implication on your conduct. So we did have that rule. If you
1: knowing
0: tell us the
1: truth.
0: Knowing
1: that you're going to tell the truth.
0: Right.
1: And that you are not a good liar and that you probably can't fool your parents because it's written all over your face is going to make you think before you do something wrong. You think when you're in that judgment process, you think, I'm going to have to tell the truth. I might as well go ahead and not do what I shouldn't do.
4: Another reason I really was excited that the girls had the ability to converse with Robert, I felt like the conversation and the ability to communicate with their dad affected greatly their dating relationships because they are going to be dating boys for a long time and their marriages. The whole marriage relationship is a woman being able to communicate with a man. And to help that relationship be built and strengthened gave them a fabulous beginning to a fabulous marriage. And I believe because of the relationship I have with my dad, Robert has often said to me, the relationship you had with your father enabled you to be a trusting wife and an open wife with me. And I think that that relationship was very important for me to see develop with their dad.
2: There is so much in your book for us to talk about, and the time really got away from us in a big hurry today. Let's just continue and pick up some other points from the book, and then we'll air that next time. Furthermore, we've got a gallery just jammed with people today, and I want to give them an opportunity to come to the microphone and ask some questions as well. Specifically, I'm hoping to talk to you all about the spiritual development of kids and the role that fathers play in that, and all

0: also the early years when dads are so busy and how you deal with that. Some other things. We'll get into that next time. Thanks for being with us for today.
1: We loved it.
2: Thank you.
3: Well, it turns out the most important thing a father can give his daughter isn't protection or provision. 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Box 39000, Colorado Springs, Colorado, the zip code 80949. Once again, that's JDFI, P.O. 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
4: Someone said, if you connect a boy to the right man, he seldom goes wrong. 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
4: If a dad and a son or a daughter can develop some common interests together, the rebellious years really shouldn't be all that troubling. I had that kind of relationship with my own father. I thought back to the very happiest moments of my childhood. How my dad and I would get up very early on a wintry morning and head about 20 miles outside of town to our favorite place. We'd park the car, we'd climb over a fence, and follow a little creek bed back to an area that I call the Big Woods. Those moments together with my dad were absolutely priceless to me. There was a closeness that made me want to be like him, to choose his values as my values. That's the power of a man to set a kid on the right road.
3: For more information on this topic, visit drdobsonminute.org.
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4: President Trump is touting the new digitally signed peace agreement with Iran. Speaking ahead of the G7 summit in France today, Trump called it a very powerful document and noted the official signing ceremony will take place in Geneva Friday. Key details reportedly include the reopening of the Strait of Hormuz, along with a 60-day window for the U.S. and Iran to negotiate limits on Iran's nuclear ambitions. A B-52 Stratofortress is said to have crashed at Edwards Air Force Base in California. The base said it happened shortly after the aircraft took off, about 11:20 this morning local time. Officials say emergency crews immediately responded to the scene. There haven't been any reports about injuries yet. Pictures on social media show a large plume of black smoke above the base. Edwards Air Force Base is located about 100 miles northeast of Los Angeles. 12 people are dead after a plane carrying a group of skydivers crashed in Missouri. It happened near Butler Memorial Airport yesterday, which is about 60 miles south of Kansas City. There were no survivors. It's a banner day on Wall Street as investors cheer the news of the tentative Iran peace deal. The Dow Jones jumped more than 700 points earlier in the session to hit a new intraday record as oil prices fell. The S&P 500 and NASDAQ were also sharply higher in afternoon trading. California Governor Gavin Newsom admits he's considering running for president.
5: Donald Trump isn't just coming after me because of my mean tweets. He's coming.

0: and after me because I'm considering running for president.
1: Newsom made the statement today in a video responding to what he calls President Trump's weaponized Department of Justice investigation targeting he and his wife. Newsom, running for the Democratic nomination in 2028, has been widely speculated but not confirmed. Newsom says in recent days, Trump has sent federal agents to knock on the doors of family friends and former employees because they're trying to find a crime. Newsom's term as governor ends early next year. I'm Chris Caraggio, NBC News Radio.
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3: Do the words thinking and believing even belong in the same sentence? Let's talk about it on Key Life.
4: This is Key Life. We're here to let you know that because of what Jesus has done, God will never be angry at you again. Steve invited our friend Matt Hurd to do the teaching this week. Matt is a speaker, teacher, writer, pastor, coach, and the founder of a ministry called Thrive.
3: Thank you, Matthew, and welcome to all of you to a new week. Hope you had a great weekend. And as Steve likes to say often, hope your pastor was as good as my pastor. So I guess I could say that, although I was pastoring yesterday. But when we get started in a week like this, especially one, I'm so excited about what we're going to unpack a little bit. We first need to acknowledge who our real teacher is. So why don't we pray together? Father, thank you for the gift of Monday mornings. And that's something that we can say in a genuine way, not a happy, clappy way of denial, but by acknowledging, because you are you, and the truth is the truth, and the Spirit inhabits us as your people. And because Jesus is risen, we can know that this week is a week that you're the author of and you'll be the finisher of. I pray that you'll help us as we unpack what it looks like to believe you in such a way that our lives are changed. And may we use all the faculties that you've entrusted to us to believe. And we're looking forward to seeing what you birth as a result of this week together. I pray this in the name of the one who is way and truth, but also life. Amen. So years ago, I don't know if I've got any sailors out there. I am not one. And I actually did a sailing adventure. I was speaking up in New England a couple of years ago and was staying at a place where they had a guy that was so gifted at taking people out in just the two of us, and enjoyed a fall afternoon in New England sailing, like with the wind in my hair. And it reminded me of my only other sailing experience, and that was when I was about 9 or 10 years old, and I was at the lake house of a friend of mine, and his big brother had left his sunfish, out on the grass next to the lake, and there we were all alone with that sailboat that was unattended, and we thought, let's give it a try. And so we put it all together. We put the mast in, the sail up. And when we got it all done, there was something else laying on the grass. We didn't know what it was for. And so we just got in. And what that little object was what many would refer to as the keel. And if you're a sailor, you know what happened to us when we got in the water and that first gust of wind came along and totally capsized us because we had no keel. And very contrary, when I'm sailing through those waters up in New England, I was enjoying the beauty of the wind above, but the ballast of the keel below. And with a sailboat, what you see happening on the surface is directly related to what you don't see on the surface, what's unseen. And you've heard me talk quite a bit in the past about John 20:31, where John, at the end of his gospel, he says, "But these are written that you may believe that Jesus is the Christ, the Son of God, and that by believing you may have life in his name." That's his heart cry. It's why he wrote his book. And twice in that simple statement is the word believe. That believe that Jesus is the Christ, and then by believing you may have life in his name. And I've talked a lot about that word life. It's the word zoe. It's what we don't have as fallen human beings. We have

psyche, the consciousness life. We have bios, biological life. But we don't have zoe, the life of God, which is what the gospel is all about. It's why Jesus came. He says, I've come that you might have zoe and have it to the full. It's how John described Jesus as being one in him was zoe, and that zoe was the light of all mankind. And so that zoe is an all-of-life experience of the gospel, but a hinge in that zoe happening in my journey, vocationally, relationally, recreationally, grieving, partying, when I'm alone, when I'm with people. Throughout, John is saying that he's praying that by believing we would have zoe in his name. So that word believe comes up in a pretty powerful way, in a pretty significant way, to say you want to see life in his name happen in your journey, you got to learn to believe. And you got to understand what believing is about. And so on the surface, we see that we're experiencing zoe in his name, but what's happening underneath the surface, it's us believing. Words like believing and faith and trust, those are all words that we toss around a lot in churches. But often, you know, both outside the church, but also inside the church, a word we too seldom hear paired with the word believing is the word thinking. Thinking, believing, contrary to what a lot of people think, they do belong in the same sentence. And that's why we're calling our engagement this week and the program this week, Thinking About Believing. There are many entendres there in terms of understanding it, but I really want to get those two words together, and so that we see that they're not contradictory, but they're compatible. In fact, they're necessary to do this dance called the gospel. Now, in John's gospel, immediately before verse 31 that I just read, that summary statement, he then in verse 30 says, I could have included a lot of other things, but I was led to include these. So that's he's winding down his gospel. But do you remember what happened right before that? It's the story of Thomas. And contrary to a lot of people's understanding, doubting was not Thomas's first name, even though he's come to be known in that way as Doubting Thomas. But we'll come back to him a little bit later in the week. But in verse 27 of John 20, Jesus says, then he said to Thomas, put your finger here, see my hands. Reach out your hand and put it into my side. Stop doubting and believe. Remember what the scenario was, is Thomas had heard that Jesus was risen. He hadn't seen him. He's questioning, is this real? And so all of a sudden he's confronted with Jesus. Jesus doesn't condemn him. He invites him. He says, go and put your finger here. See my hands. Reach out your hand. Put it to my side. He says, I want you to gain enough evidence that would enable you to stop doubting and believe. In other words, Thomas, I want you to think. And as a result of thinking through the evidence that you are engaged with, that you'll believe. What's Paul say in Romans chapter 12, verse 2? Do not conform any longer to the pattern of this world, but be transformed by the renewing of your mind. Then you'll be able to test and approve what God's will is good, is pleasing, is perfect will. So our mind's got to be engaged. Jesus says we holistically follow him. In verse 37 of Matthew 22, he says, love the Lord your God with all your heart and with all your soul and with all your mind. And so this notion of the mind being disengaged, if I really want to walk with Jesus in a spirit-filled way, has nothing to do with Scripture. But too many people assume that thinking doesn't belong in Christianity, and I sometimes think, why? But it doesn't take you long to look at our culture in general, and there's not a lot of deep thinking that we're seeing going on. You don't have to scroll very long on social media to realize thoughtfulness is a lost art in a lot of ways. In other words, amuse. Amusement is something that means a lot to us in our culture. The word muse means think. Ah is a prefix of negation. So amuse means don't think, not thinking. And amusement is a great thing for chilling every now and then, taking a brain break. But when it becomes your lifestyle, when it becomes your reason for existence, when it becomes central, there's a

0: problem, and that's become the case in our culture. We're culture addicted to amusement. And so as a result, that filters into the church, and all of a sudden the whole musing, we separate it from our walk with Christ. Thinking, we separate it from our walk with Christ. You know, we also get that from just the anti, the unbelievers against Christianity. I was cleaning out a file, and some of you are wondering, what are those? And I'm not referring to a digital file, but one that had an article from USA Today about 10 years ago about the whole God, religion, atheism, so what? And they were talking about a school teacher that had walked away from the faith. And there was just one comment that I had circled that I noticed when I saw the article. It says, his mind led him away. And meaning, you know, that you've got to deposit your brain at the coat check window and pick it up. If you are going to go to heaven, then, you know, get it then. But in the meantime, thinking has nothing to do with believing. And the opposite is actually true. And so don't be deceived by this sliding scale that the enemy puts out there, that the more you think, the less apt you'll be to believe. No, actually, believing requires thinking. And so start grappling a little bit with the solidity of your faith. I'm looking forward to tomorrow unpacking this a little bit more. But in the meantime, why don't you grapple a little bit with the smile of Jesus saying, go ahead and touch my side and realize I really am risen.
1: And thank you, Matt. That was our good friend Matt Hurd introducing a special series that he'll lead us through all this week called Thinking About Believing. Matt always brings the good stuff, so be sure to join us again tomorrow. Well, I don't know if you heard the news, but I was awarded World's Greatest Dad. Got a trophy and everything. And by trophy, I mean a coffee cup that reads World's Greatest Dad. So all the best to my fellow competitors, and good luck next year, I guess. In all seriousness, being a dad and understanding your dad is a hard job. Steve spoke about that in a sermon called The Best Father You Ever Had. If you're a dad, if you know a dad, if you had a dad, and that's all of us, this sermon is for you. 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
1: Most of us carry a mental list around with us of things that we're afraid just might happen. But rarely do we share that entire worry list with anyone else. And it's a list that refreshes itself on a regular basis and tends to get longer. New items get added. Old ones sometimes never get crossed off. And so that worry list does continue to grow. And it's interesting that worry is almost always about something that hasn't happened yet. Now, we're not anxious all that much about last Tuesday. We are anxious about next Thursday, or next year, or the phone call we haven't gotten yet, or the kind of world that our kids and grandkids will live in. Yeah, we live a surprising amount of our lives in a future that we've invented, trying to prepare for things that we can't control and actually may never even happen. Such is our universal battle with worry. What are you worried about? That's what we're going to call this week's Conversations on Discover the Word, as we look at some things we find in Scripture that address this pervasive problem of worry and give us reasons we can unlearn this habit of allowing worry to consume us. And welcome to Discover the Word, Bible Engagement for Life from Our Daily Bread Ministries, in which we use a group approach to explore topics and passages that inform the way we read the Bible, challenge us as we live our lives as followers of Christ, and point us to discover Jesus, the living Word of God, in the pages of the written Word. Now, the group of friends you'll be studying with this week is our current regular group of Daniel Ryan Day, who is leading this week, Lisa Morgan, Bill Crowder, and Rasul Berry. And they're going to be tracing a Greek word that Daniel will introduce us to in just a moment, translated variously as worry, anxiety, care, concern, through a series of New Testament Bible passages, using that word as kind of the through line for examining how worry works, what it costs, and what God offers in its place. Now, what are you worried about? Is the title of this week's study, and that question serves as our starting place for this first part of the conversation. So, Daniel?
2: So many experts for really years at this point have been talking about the anxiety epidemic, specifically among young adults. But perhaps if we're honest, all of us experience a lot of worry and anxiety throughout our lives. So I'd like to do this to get started.
3: Okay.
2: We'll kind of go around the circle and each throw out something that we worry about. And you can only have one word or two words max. So I'll go first. So kids.
4: I'm tempted to just say everything.
2: But you're already past two words now.
4: Yeah, I know. So I'll just say grandkids.
2: There you go.
3: Health.
5: The world.
2: Okay. Mm. Money.
4: Sports.
2: Okay. Yeah. Good honesty there. Yep.
3: Weather.
2: There you go.
5: Opinions.
2: Okay. Travel.
4: Culture.
3: Death.
5: Life.
2: Okay. So quite a few things, right?
3: Like, okay, good.
2: There's so many things that concern us and that we carry with us on any given day. And so for this week, I want to do a few things. First, I want you to think about an answer to this question. What are you worried about? And as those things come to mind throughout the series, just bring them with you through the series. Secondly, I want to introduce you to a new word today in the Greek, merimna. It's a word for worry in the New Testament, and we'll see how it shows up in quite a few places, and I think we'll get a good feel for what the word means as we do that. And then we're also going to look specifically at the New Testament and see what people worried about, merimna'd about, in the New Testament. and finally, we'll ask God for his help in surrendering our worries to him, because as 1 Peter says, give all your worries and cares to God, for he cares about you. So let's start by reading what might be the most famous verse in the New Testament about worry, Philippians 4, 6 through 7. Would someone read that for us?
5: Sure, I got it. Do not be anxious about anything, but in everything by prayer and supplication with thanksgiving, let your requests be made known to God. And the peace of God, which surpasses all understanding, will guard your hearts and your minds in Christ Jesus.
2: Yeah. So the word for worry here is a form of the Greek word merimna, which means worry or concern or anxiety. And what does this verse tell us not to merimna about or not to worry about?
3: Anything.
2: Okay. Is that possible?
3: We had quite a list as we began.
2: And what does it tell us to do instead?
4: To take your request to God.
2: Okay. So tell God what we need. What else?
5: Thanksgiving.
2: Yeah. Oh. So to thank him for what he's done. So
3: Snap. The
2: first one makes sense. Mm-hmm. I think bring your request to God if you're worried about it. But why do you think thanking him is also there?
4: Well, most of the time when we worry about stuff that's future in some way. And by reflecting on God's faithfulness to us in the past,
3: yes,
4: it kind of puts us in a better

0: or perspective of those things we might worry about in the future.
1: Yeah.
2: I also notice that it says by prayer and supplication with thanksgiving. So it's almost this recipe, because supplication is making a request, right? Mm-hmm. But when I think, for example, about the Lord's Prayer, there are these ingredients to prayer that it helps me to model. Like first, you know, adoration of God, mm-hmm. our Father who is in heaven, hallowed be your name. His agenda, your kingdom come, your will be done on earth as it is in heaven. Then after that, you get the supplication, give us this day. And there's mm-hmm. something about that process mm-hmm. that I think teaches me and encourages me and allows me to encounter that there's bigger things going on than just the thing that I might be anxious about.
1: Yeah, that's absolutely. Mm-hmm. And what does the verse say that if you do this, you'll experience?
3: Peace of God.
1: Peace of God. And what kind of peace?
3: Well, it passes all of our understanding. It's beyond our comprehension.
1: Yeah, and that's kind of helpful because it's a peace that doesn't make sense because you're in a situation where you shouldn't have peace, but you do. So in a passage about worry, it's kind of nice to know that there's going to be a peace that descends that doesn't necessarily fix everything, but it meets us in our worry. And what does God's peace that doesn't make sense do in this verse?
3: It guards our hearts, mm-hmm. which is a really interesting concept. It's like putting a little fence around our heart that helps us remember to trust God's character.
1: Yeah. And so what is our job when it comes to worry, basically, based on this passage?
0: To entrust those things to God.
1: Entrust those things to God, yeah. So to pray, to bring our supplications to God, to have thanksgiving, to thank God for the ways he's met us in the past. Does this verse say that then we will never worry again?
2: Mm-hmm. No. It seems to just offer a way through, you know, that situation.
1: Mm. Yeah. In fact, do you notice the word everything in that passage?
2: Yep.
1: Right? So how many different things can we worry about? Bill, this was your first answer today.
0: Yeah. I mean, I think the simplest way to put it is we can worry about anything that we don't have direct control over, mm-hmm. which is most of life.
1: Yeah. And so let's look at what some of the things are that give us a context for this verse that show up earlier in Philippians that they were worried about. So as we think about the context of Philippians, first, it's a letter. What do we know about letter writing in the New Testament?
0: It was a really laborious process and it involved hiring a stenographer, and then there would be the reciting of the material that would be in the letter, and then there would be refining of that through several processes, sometimes involving more than one person.
1: Yeah, in fact, who helped write this? There's at least two authors if you look at chapter 1, verse 1 of Philippians.
2: It says Paul and Timothy.
1: Yep. And then look at 4:21. Who else does it mention there that might have been involved?
3: Brothers who are with Paul.
1: Yep. And then 4:22.
3: And all the rest of God's people, especially those in Caesar's household. That's a lot of people.
1: Yeah, so there's at least Paul and Timothy for sure. And then outside of that, there's a lot of other people sending greetings. So let's look at some of the things that Paul might be referencing when he says, don't worry. Could someone read verses 12 through 14 of chapter 1?
0: Now I want you to know, brothers, that my circumstances have turned out for the greater progress of the gospel, so that my chains in Christ have become well known throughout the whole Praetorian Guard and to everyone else. And that most of the brothers, having become confident in the Lord because of my chains, have far more courage to speak the word of God without fear.
1: So where's Paul writing from?
2: Prison.
1: Yep, in chains. Mm-hmm. So why might the Philippians be worried about Paul?
3: Because he's in chains and in prison, yes.
1: Yep, but notice how already the story is shifting, because although he's in chains, what's happening?
0: He's praising.
1: Yep, he's praising God. And what's happening to those believers that are around Paul?
2: They're being strengthened and gaining confidence in light of Paul's bold witness.
1: Yeah, and they're declaring or proclaiming the message without fear, which really jumps out to me in that, because one of the things we often worry about is things that we fear. And so here is Paul in chains, and yet the story is getting reversed. Instead of that being a cause for more worry, it's actually leading to the proclamation of the gospel and more confidence, which is really interesting. Look at chapter 1, verses 17

0: 15 through 18. What else are the Philippians worried about there?
1: Those who preach the gospel with selfish motives.
0: Yeah.
2: And it seems, if you look back at verse 15, Daniel, it seems where he says, some to be sure are preaching Christ from envy and strife, some from goodwill. It seems like he's responding to maybe a question or a comment from them about this conflict. So to list that as one of the things they might be worried about, I think makes a lot of sense.
0: Yep. The Philippians had a lot to worry about. As you go through the letter, you'll see death, suffering, Paul's imprisonment, illness, other people's selfishness and pride, false teachers, enemies, and all the everyday things we worry about too. And yet, toward the end of this long letter for ancient times, Paul encourages them not to worry, but instead to pray about everything, to talk to God about what concerns them, to thank God for all that he's done. And then the best news of all, God comes in and does the real hard work. His peace that passes understanding, that doesn't make sense in our circumstances, comes flooding in to fill and protect our hearts from those concerns and worries. Obviously not a once and for all fix. Worries will keep coming back. And the invitation here is we can keep going back to God and he will keep sending us his peace. So that's our foundation. This week, we're going to keep looking at these places where the word merimna shows up in the New Testament and consider the many concerns of those who worried in the Bible, what they were worried about, and listen for God's promises of peace and concern because he cares about us too.
3: And so that is our word for this week, merimna. And we're going to trace that through a sequence of passages in the New Testament where it's used in order to give us some perspective that can help us think about that question that we're using as the title for this series, What Are You Worried About? You've got your list, and as Daniel encouraged you to do, I hope you'll bring it with you into the discussion this week. I think we're going to find this a very helpful week. And don't forget to check out our show notes for this study on our discovertheword.org website. 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All right, well, when Daniel and Elisa and Bill and Rasul get together again tomorrow, they're going to go to some things Jesus said about worry in the Sermon on the Mount and what we can do with the things that we are merimnad about. I think you'll be surprised over the next couple of days how often and how much our Lord had to say about this subject of worry. So thanks for listening. Hope to see you back here tomorrow when we discover the Word.

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2: The following program is paid for by Through the Bible. Oh.

0: In our last study, Joseph was in a very precarious position. He walked right into a trap set by his brothers. What's next for him? Well, that's what we're going to discover on this episode of Through the Bible with Dr. J. Vernon McGee. I'm Steve Schwetz, and as you grab your Bible and find your seat on the Bible bus, Greg and I have got a few minutes to share some encouraging responses from our ministry, this time in Germany.
1: Yes, that's right. Our German ministry goes all the way back to 1996, although the current translation, as many of our listening family know, we often will reproduce for various reasons. We might want to make a more current language production.
0: Yeah.
1: And I actually was able to train Kai-Uwe Waltschak, which is the he's a young guy, probably 50 years old, and they love him. The listeners love him. Back in 2012.
0: I was going to say, you know you're old when you call a young guy 50.
1: Yeah, I know. I know, Steve.
0: Okay. Well, let's get to the letters.
1: This is let's do that.
0: This is the first note
1: from Elizabeth.
0: Oh, this is a note from Elizabeth. For almost 3 years now, we have been working with your materials in our small group. We always listen to a podcast beforehand and then discuss it together. We are so grateful for the materials and feel truly blessed. Thank you so much.
1: And Steve, long before we started talking about Through the Bible radio home groups or home groups, the Holy Spirit has been forming home groups for decades.
0: Yeah, okay. And they've been using it.
1: Yes, and he's a great organizer of ministry.
0: Yes.
1: All right, another listener writes this. We enjoy listening to the program with Kai-Uwe Waltschak, and that's, as I said, that's Dr. McGee in the German language. It is wonderful how vividly he teaches God's word. It makes me want to study often and learn more. And Steve, let me just give a little background. I remember when I was training Kai-Uwe back in 2012, he was very intimidated. A lot of our speakers, they feel the weight of what they're being asked to do.
0: Yeah,
1: And he said, I don't know. I don't know whether God's going to use me. And we said, brother, just stay with the material and God will use you. So it's great to see this, you know, wonderful response of his teaching.
0: Yeah, that is an encouragement. And here's another one. This is a German listener who sent this note to us. Our small group, has been using your teaching for over 2 years to study God's word and understand it better. By God's grace, our group has grown tremendously during this time, and we always look forward to each episode.
1: Yeah, once again, we've been hearing this for decades. Back in the sort of radio-only days, we would often get letters of people that would say, we sit around at night, and we listen together and discuss, or we actually have often over the years gotten letters that said that people formed churches, and when it came time for the preacher, they just turned the radio on.
0: Yeah.
1: And so, you know, God has been using Through the Bible to minister to groups of people and churches.
0: Yeah, and I like the fact that we've now focused on the Bible companions for both the New Testament, and we're going to be completing the Old Testament, and I have done it in small groups myself where we use one of those Bible companions, available for free, by the way, on our website if you want to print them on PDF. Otherwise, you can order them through Amazon or through our website, Books of 10, and it's a great way to engage if you want to do something more than just listen to an individual program. So be sure to check those out. We don't want to focus a lot on that. We want to get to another listener letter here, but just a note to be thinking about if you're looking for resources to do a small group Bible study yourself.
1: Yes. I think we have time to hear from an app user who said, thank you very much for this truly valuable and very well-designed app. I am deeply grateful for God's word and am a joyful and faithful listener. Thanks be to Jesus Christ for this opportunity to hear his word. As soon as I am financially able, I will send a donation.
0: That is so encouraging. Greg, let me pray for us and the program as we begin. Heavenly Father, we are thankful for the fruit that we're continuing to see all over the world, but specifically in Germany. I pray that you would continue to bless the German language program of Through the Bible as it goes out, that people would listen to it in many different forms, that Bible studies would be formed, that churches would be birthed in part as a result of the ministry of Through the Bible. Pray that you would bless the teaching as it goes out now. In Jesus' name, amen. Now let's turn to Genesis 37 as we make our way through the Bible with Dr. J. Vernon McGee.
2: We come back to this 37th chapter of Genesis. If you have your Bible and we'll turn there, we're going to put in at the 20th verse. We got down through the 19th last time. This is a chapter that actually tells us about Joseph. He becomes the very important one. The next chapter we come to, 38, which we'll get into today, is a chapter that, again, seems not to be necessary. for the book of Genesis. Some think they wished it had been left out, but it's very important to the story, and we'll see why when we get to it. It has nothing about Joseph, however. Now, as we come back, we will recall, I'm sure, we saw that Joseph, at 17 years of age, had become the favorite son of his father, and that he'd had these dreams that caused his brothers to hate him. They hated him before because his father was partial to him, and he apparently told his father about them, their evil deeds, and apparently they were engaged in quite a bit of it. This poor man Jacob really found out that God didn't approve of this matter of plurality of marriage by any means, and it certainly caused sorrow in his home. Now, we find that Joseph is sent by Jacob, his father, to seek his brethren. They had gone north. In fact, the matter is they'd gone all the way from Hebron up to Shechem, and when he got to Shechem, why, he

couldn't find them, and the reason was the grass there wasn't too good that year, so they'd moved on up to Dothan, and a man there saw him wandering around and asked him who he was seeking. He told him, and this man said, well, the thing to do is to go up to Dothan, because he said, I heard them talking it over, and that's where they went. And so when Joseph went to Dothan, he found them, and they saw him coming with this coat. Apparently, it had sleeves in it that set it apart. In fact, that gave him a position above his brethren, and he certainly was not the oldest one by any means, or even next to the oldest. And as a result, why, we find that they are very jealous of him, and they've determined now to destroy him. In fact, they want to kill him. That's how much they hated him. And when he came up to them, they ridiculed, of course, and they said, behold, this dreamer cometh. And verse 20, come now therefore and let us slay him, cast him into some pit, and we'll say some evil beast hath devoured him, and we'll see what will become of his dreams. Now Reuben here, who has already lost his position as the firstborn, it'll be transferred to Judah, but Reuben actually stands out in a good light here. He has more mature judgment than the others. And verse 21 I'm reading, and Reuben heard it, and he delivered him out of their hands and said, let us not kill him. They would have slain him right there and then. But Reuben intervened, and he rescued him and said, look, brethren, let's not kill him. And Reuben said unto them, shed no blood, but cast him into the pit that's in the wilderness. Lay no hand upon him, that he might rid him out of their hands to deliver him to his father again. Now, it was Reuben's avowed purpose that when he was put in the pit, that he would slip back and take him out of the pit and take him home to his father and tell him what had happened. But when he was put in the pit, it came to pass, verse 23, when Joseph was come unto his brethren, they stripped Joseph out of his coat of many colors that was on him. In other words, that coat was like waving a red flag in front of a bull, because they hated him. That set him apart from them, and they certainly didn't like that by any means, because several of them, according to the law of primogeniture, that is, that the elder has prior claim, why, there were several of them that were older than he was. And they took him and cast him into a pit, and the pit was empty. There's no water in it. And they sat down to eat bread, and they lifted up their eyes and looked, and behold, a company of Ishmaelites came from Gilead with their camels, bearing spicery and balm and myrrh, going to carry it down to Egypt. These were traders that were going by. And Judah said unto his brethren, what profit is it if we slay our brother and conceal his blood? In other words, Judah now intervenes. It doesn't seem to be a very good plan of his, but at least he doesn't want murder to take place, and he doesn't want the blood to be on the hands of the brothers of Joseph. And he makes this suggestion, come and let us sell him to the Ishmaelites, and let not our hand be upon him, for he's our brother and our flesh, and his brethren were content. Well, they said, what we want to do is to get rid of him, and if we sell him to these Ishmaelites, they'll take him down to Egypt, that's where they're going, sell him into slavery, and that to us is just the same. It's getting rid of him, and slavery in many places was a living death anyway. Certainly they'd never hear from him again. And so we read verse 28, then there passed by Midianites, merchantmen, and they drew, lifted up Joseph out of the pit, and sold Joseph to the Ishmaelites for 20 pieces of silver, and they brought Joseph into Egypt. Now, I'm sure that at this point you're saying, well, Moses, make up your mind. You called them Ishmaelites at first, then you called them Midianites, now you come back and call them Ishmaelites again. What are they? And isn't this an error in the Bible? I was handed many years ago now by a student, and it had been handed to him a little blue paperback book that showed, I think, 1,000 or 2,000 errors in the Bible. I looked it over. I never found any errors except in that little book. And one of the errors was here.
At one place it says...

Ishmaelites, another place Midianites, which is accurate. Well, let's look at this for a moment, because this is quite interesting, and it reveals how the critic and those that hate the Bible, how they can manufacture

death of Sarah. Now, these are brethren, actually, Ishmaelites and Midianites. And they're akin to this crowd here, boys that are selling their brother, too, by the way. And after all, at this particular time, even an Israelite, there are not but 12 of them. And how many Ishmaelites do you think there'd be at this time? I doubt whether it'd be over 100 of them, that is, of all of them. And Midianites, how many of them would it be? Midian was born after Isaac was born, so that there could not probably have been maybe a dozen Midianites. Well, with the small groups like that, tribes in that day, and they're related, and the desert was traveling to Egypt, at least in that day, was dangerous, so they just joined together. And what Moses is trying to make clear to us as we read this is that the Ishmaelites and the Midianites had joined together. Small band of each made them stronger, and they're related, they understand each other. So they're on the way down to Egypt to do business. May I say that the Word of God makes good sense if you just let it make good sense. We are the folk that don't make good sense with it. And of course, ignorance adds a great deal to the contradictions that people think they find. The contradiction is not in the Bible, but it's in the ignorance of people who read. And this, of course, is a good example. You can see how whoever wrote this knew exactly what the situation was in that day. Now, they sell Joseph, and they're taking Joseph down to the land of Egypt. And verse 29, and Reuben returned unto the pit, and behold, Joseph was not in the pit. And he rent his clothes. He returned unto his brethren and said, the child is not, and I, whither shall I go? And they took Joseph's coat and killed a kid of the goats and dipped the coat in the blood. Now, whether they brought Reuben in on this, I don't know. I'm of the opinion they did. I think they said, well, we sold him into Egypt, and he's halfway down there now. So they've got now to get some sort of a cock and bull story to tell old Jacob about what happened to Joseph. Now, what do? They took Joseph's coat, and they killed a kid of the goats and dipped the coat in the blood. And they sent the coat of many colors, and they brought it to their father and said, this have we found. Know now whether it be thy son's coat or no. Pretty clever, isn't it? Why, they act as if they never had seen Joseph. All that they knew, according to their story, which is a lie, they said, why, we found this coat. And believe me, they knew that coat. They hated that coat. And they say, why, we don't recognize the coat, but do you recognize it? Could this be the coat of your son? Believe me, Jacob knew whose coat it was, and he knew it and said, it's my son's coat. An evil beast hath devoured him. Joseph is without doubt rent in pieces. This is the conclusion and the natural conclusion that he would come to, and the conclusion that these other sons of Jacob intended for him to. But let's pause now a moment, take a look at this. Does this matter of deceiving the father with a goat, does that remind you of anything that we've had before? Well, if you'll just think about this for a few moments, do you recall that when Jacob was a young fella, he and his mother connived together to deceive Isaac, and the thing they did was they killed a goat, and they cooked it up, you know, made him savory meat to eat, and then they took the skins of the goat and put it on the hands of Jacob, and he went in and deceived his father, and the thing has to do with a goat. Now, the brethren of Joseph, sons of Jacob now, they kill a goat. They dip the coat of many colors in the blood, and they come and hand it to old Jacob and said, do you recognize it? Jacob said, I sure do. Well, so we found it up there. Looks like a wild beast or something must have got to him. Something happened to him. And old Jacob came to the conclusion that his boy's been killed. He's been deceived. Will you listen to this? He is deceived in the very way that he had deceived. Chickens come home to roost. The Word of God says, and says it very specifically, be not deceived. God is not mocked.
whatsoever

man sows, that shall he also reap. Not something else, not something similar, but the same thing. If you sow to the flesh, you will of the flesh reap corruption. This man Jacob did some bad sowing. He used deception. And in the same way in which he deceived his father, when he became a father, he's deceived in the identical way. You see, when you sow corn, you get corn. When you sow tares, you get tares. You get exactly what you sow. That's true in any realm you care to move it today. And it's certainly true in the moral and spiritual realm. And that's true today of any believer. If you think you can get by with sin and you're a child of God, you have another thought coming. In fact, you better take that other thought and not do the thing, because God is no respecter of persons. He said this is the way it's going to be, and just because you are you, you don't get by with it. I talked to a minister, this has been now at least 5 years ago, that he got involved with another man's wife. It was a sordid story. As I talked with him, he tried to justify himself on the basis that he was something special of the Lord, that because he was who he was, he operated on a different plane and by a different rule book than anyone else. May I say, God's no respecter of person. The very way in which this fella had sinned, it had come home to him. God says you don't get by with it at all. If you sin in this direction, the day will come. It took it a long time for the chickens to come home to roost, but they came home to roost for this man. Now, will you notice the grief of Jacob? And this is something else to note at this point. And Jacob rent his clothes, put sackcloth upon his loins, and mourned for his son many days. And all his sons, all his daughters, rose up to comfort him. But he refused to be comforted, and he said, "For I'll go down into the grave unto my son mourning." Thus his father wept for him. And somebody is going to say, "My, isn't that a demonstration of how much he loved his son Joseph?" Well, I'll have to admit he certainly loved his son Joseph. But this man has not learned to walk by faith yet, friends. You remember the experience he had at Peniel. It was the deflation of the old ego, perpendicular pronoun I. The flesh collapsed there. But now he's got to learn to walk by faith. And he hadn't learned it. And he hasn't learned it at this point. You'll notice when you get to the 11th chapter of Hebrews and the example of faith of Jacob, you find nothing in his life. It's not until you get to the time of his death that you find faith really exhibited in his life. And if you want to know whether this is an exhibit of faith or not, compare the grief of this man to David at the weeping for his son and also of his weeping over Absalom. Now, David loved his son Absalom and loved that little one that was born just as much as Jacob loved his son, Joseph. But he also was a man of faith. And after he had grieved, he went on. He knew someday, he said, concerning that little one, he said, "That little one can't come back to me. That's for sure. My grieving won't help there a bit. But I'm going to the little one someday." What faith? Poor Jacob, you see, not walking by faith, friends. This is abnormal grief. And Christian friend, and I'm talking, I'm sure, to some folk, you've lost a loved one. You can't get over it. I want to say to you, not brutally, but kindly, learn to walk by faith. You manifest the Christian life when you recognize that you can't bring that one back and your grieving is doing no good at all. But if the one you're grieving of is a child of God, you're a child of God, then walk by faith. You're going to see that one someday. And you're going to see that one and never be separated. Now, look, can't you walk by faith? Don't exhibit that lack of faith, that is in the people of the world, and that's the way they grieve today. Now, we read verse 36, the last verse here, "And the Midianites sold him into Egypt unto Potiphar, an officer of Pharaoh's and captain of the guard." Now we're going to leave Joseph.

0: right there. And we'll pick up his story in chapter 39. But we come to chapter 38. Again, another chapter that seems to be about as necessary as a fifth leg on a cow. You just don't seem to need chapter 38 at all. And after you read the story, you rather wish it was left out of the Bible. I've had any number of people say, well, why is that chapter put in the Bible? May I say chapter 38 is the worst chapter in the Bible. We'll take that up next time and go into not too much detail, but some. But there's some names here. It's the sin of Judah, actually. It's the sin and the shame of Judah. And Judah is going to be the one, the tribe out of which the Messiah is coming. And there are some names that appear here that are quite interesting. And you find a name like Judah, and then you find a name like Tamar, and you say, my, I've seen these names before. Wonder where it was I saw them. Well, now, if you would turn to the first chapter of the New Testament, Gospel of Matthew, you read a genealogy there, and it's the genealogy of the Lord Jesus Christ. And you'll find out Judah begat Phares of Zerah of Tamar, and of all things. You say, well, you mean to tell me this is the lion of the Lord Jesus? Yes, friends, it happens to be the lion that leads to the Lord Jesus Christ. Amazing thing, isn't it, that this reveals the awful sin. And the Lord Jesus came in that line, friends. He really took our place down here, didn't he? He came into a sinful line. That's what the Word of God's trying to tell us. He was made in all points like as we are, yet he himself sin apart. But he came into that line, that human line, where all have sinned and come short of the glory of God. You'll see that chapter next time. Until then, may God richly bless you, my beloved.
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0: 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Is this your story too?
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0: pills to a pregnant woman without her knowledge or consent. According to reports, the man had pressured her to have an abortion, but when she refused, he allegedly took matters into his own hands and administered the abortion-inducing drugs himself. The woman suffered a medical emergency and unfortunately lost her unborn child. Prosecutors argued that the act was deliberate and resulted in the death of the baby, leading to serious criminal charges. The lax distribution of these deadly abortion drugs continues to allow abusers to force abortion upon innocent women and children. The deadly abortion pill must be banned.
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9: Wall Street is closing sharply higher on news of a U.S.-Iran peace deal. The Dow Jones hit a new record high as stocks surged and oil prices fell. At the closing bell, the Dow gained 468 points to 51,671. The S&P 500 rose 122 points and the NASDAQ climbed 795 points. The reported U.S.-Iran deal is aimed at ending the war that started in late February. President Trump announced the agreement was reached as he was meeting with world leaders at the G7 summit in France today, adding the full text of the deal will be released later this week. Reports say it'll open up the Strait of Hormuz and allow for a 60-day window for the U.S. and Iran to strike a long-term deal that curbs Iran's nuclear ambitions. The 2026 FIFA World Cup is rolling into day five. Spain and Cape Verde ended in a 0-0 draw today. Belgium is challenging Egypt. Saudi Arabia battles Uruguay. And Iran faces off against New Zealand. The U.S. will play again Friday against Australia in Seattle. A streaking green fireball lit up the skies across several states, prompting hundreds of reports. The American Meteor Society says people reported seeing it from Tennessee and Kentucky to Oklahoma and Texas last night. Fireballs are rare because they burn brighter than a normal meteor, and this one does not appear to be tied to a major meteor shower. New York City is getting set for its first ever ticker tape parade in celebration of the Knicks, Natalie Migliori reports.
10: New Yorkers are gearing up to celebrate the team's first championship in 53 years with a ticker tape parade set for Thursday, and many aren't going to miss it.
11: I've been to every ticker tape parade when all the Yankees won, when the Giants won. I've pretty much been in the last, couple of decades, right? But this one is going to be so historic. Come on.
12: They might as well just say that that's a national holiday day for the New York City people because nobody's going to work that day.
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13: Hello, and welcome to Pastor Rick's Daily Hope with Rick Warren. We are so glad you're here with us today. We're going to continue our series called The Keys to a Blessed Life. Now, in these messages, Rick walks through Jesus' Sermon on the Mount and shows us how to live a truly hopeful and purpose-filled life. And now Rick brings you the final part of why you need to stay hungry.
14: Christianity is not summed up in the word do, it's summed up in the word done. It was done for you 2013 years ago on a cross by Jesus Christ. It is finished. It has all been done for you. Now, Lotus, there's a book in the Bible that explains this in quite detail. It's the book of Romans, and there are 10 chapters that deal with this very issue. But Romans chapter 3 really gives a synopsis. Let me read you a little bit of it. There on your outline. For all have sinned and all fall short of God's glorious standard. In other words, we're none perfect. None of us measure up to God's standard. We don't even measure up to our own. Okay, now that's not good news. In fact, it's not even news because we all know that we're imperfect. Yet, it says, here's the good news. Now God, in his gracious kindness, that's his grace, declares us not guilty. Unrighteous becomes righteous. I'm now declared not guilty. He has done this not because of what I've done. He has done this through Christ Jesus, who has freed us

by taking away our sins. For God sent Jesus to take the punishment for our sins and to satisfy God's anger against us. We are made right with God, that's righteous. We're made right with God when we believe that Jesus shed his blood, sacrificing his life for us. That is the good news. Jesus gave us two symbols, and he said, I never want you to forget the sacrifice that I've done for you so you can go to heaven. And he gave us two symbols. One's called baptism, and one's called the Lord's Supper or communion. Baptism is a symbol of Jesus dying, being buried in the ground, and raised again. That's why in the Bible, every baptism in the Bible is you're buried underwater and raised again, because it's the symbol of Jesus' death, burial, and resurrection. Jesus goes down to the Jordan River, is baptized by John, and comes back up. The other symbol is communion, where Jesus takes bread and wine and says, this is going to represent my body and my blood. And when he said it, he hadn't even gone to the cross yet. He said, this is my body and this is my blood, which is given for you. Let me show you a couple of other verses. 2 Corinthians chapter 5 says this, verse 21. God made Christ, who never sinned, to be the offering for our sin, so that we could be made right with God through Christ. And in the Old Testament, there's an entire sacrificial system of the scapegoat and the sacrificial lamb who take the sins of the nation. It's a symbol of what Jesus would do for us one day. Look at this verse on the screen, Titus chapter 3, verse 5. God saves us not because of righteous things we've done. In other words, wow, I'm really impressed with that. God doesn't save us because of what we've done, but because of his mercy. So this is the good news. First, I can't make myself righteous. I can't make myself, there's not a snowball's chance in hell you're getting into heaven on your own effort, because you're not good enough, and neither am I. But good news, God sent Jesus to pay for my sins. Now here's the third part of the gospel, write this down. I accept by faith what God did for me. That's all you have to do. That's all I'm required to do. All I do is accept God's grace, his mercy. I accept God's forgiveness, and I say, I believe that what Jesus did on the cross paid for my sins. So I can go and be a part of God's family. I can live the way he wants me to live now, and I can go to heaven in eternity. That is righteousness. Let me show you a couple verses. Romans chapter 3. We are made right in God's sight, that's righteousness, when we do a whole bunch of good things. And that doesn't say that. We're made right in God's sight when we trust in Jesus Christ to take away our sins. And I love this part. And here's the cool part. We can all be saved, that's everybody, in the same way, no matter who we are or what we've done. All right, I like that part. I don't care what religious background you are. Your background may be Catholic. Your background may be Baptist or Buddhist. Your background may be Muslim or Methodist or Mormon or Pentecostal or Presbyterian. Your background may be atheist or agnostic or secularist or no faith at all or a mix-up of everything. I really couldn't care less about that, because religion, no religion can get you to heaven. Only God's grace can get you to heaven. No amount of works can make you righteous, whether it's this guy's list or this guy's list or that guy's list. None of those religious lists can get you to heaven, because you can't be righteous enough. It's just simply a relationship to God through his son, Jesus. And here's what the Bible says, Romans chapter 10. If you confess with your mouth that Jesus is Lord. In other words, he is who he claimed to be. He's the Son of God, the Savior of the world. He came to die for you. If you confess with your mouth that, yeah, I believe Jesus is Lord, and you believe in your heart that God raised him from the dead, that's what Easter's all about, you will be saved. For you believe with your heart, resulting in righteousness, and you confess with your mouth, resulting in salvation. Now, I want you to settle this issue this morning. As your friend, as somebody who cares about you, as your pastor, I don't want you to ever doubt, ever again, that you're going to heaven when you die. I don't want you to worry about it. I don't want you to be concerned about it. I don't want you to have any doubts about it. So we're gonna do what Romans 10 says to do. Confess with your mouth and believe in your heart, you will be saved. Would God lie? No. Why? Because God cannot lie.

People often ask me, is there anything God can't do? There are a lot of things God can't do. One of them is he can't deny his character, so it means God cannot lie. God can only tell the truth. And what's true is always true, and what's false is always false. If truth wasn't always true, the universe wouldn't work. If the law of gravity was only true on Tuesdays and Thursdays, that would be a problem. The universe operates because some things are always true and some things are always untrue. And so the Bible says, I am truth. Jesus said, I am the way, I am the truth, and I am the life. No one comes to the Father but by me. So I want you to settle this. I want you to have this assurance and never doubt again, am I going to heaven when I die? What do you do? You accept the good news that we just talked about. So let's bow our heads right now. You may have been in church your entire life, or this may be the very first time you've ever been in a service. I want you to pray this prayer in your heart. Just say something like this. Dear God, I know I'm imperfect, and I know I never can be perfect. I can't be righteous on my own. And yet I thank you for loving me in spite of myself. I thank you that you made me, that you created me. I thank you that you have a plan and purpose for my life, and you made me to know you. Thank you for the choice that you've given me to accept or reject, to love or not love you. And today, I humbly ask you to save me because of what Jesus Christ did for me, not on the basis of what I have done or haven't done, but because on the basis of what Jesus came to do. Dear God, I don't understand it all, but as much as I know how, I want to put my trust in your Son. Jesus Christ, I want to get to know you. I want to learn to love you. I want to hunger and thirst for being right with you the rest of my life. And so I simply say that I put my trust not in my works, not in the good or the bad that I've done, but I put my trust in your grace and in your forgiveness, Jesus Christ. I want you to be the Lord of my life. Amen. You know, doctors say that a loss of appetite is a symptom that you're sick. You know that. When you're sick, when you're ill, you don't feel good, the last thing you think about doing is eating. If you got a fever, your stomach's upset, a loss of appetite indicates something's not right in your life. The same is true spiritually. If you don't have a hunger to know God, if you're not thirsty to know God, you're sick spiritually. You're not healthy spiritually. How do I maintain my spiritual hunger for God the rest of my life? I mean, for the rest of my life, so that tomorrow I want to know God better than today. And next week, I want to be closer to him than I am now. And next year, I want to be wiser and closer to God than I am today. How do I maintain a spiritual appetite? Five things. Number one, remind myself how much God loves me. And you need to do this every day. You get up in the morning and say, Lord, help me to remember how much you love me. Because the more you understand how much God loves you, the more you're going to love him. I was talking to a guy one time and he said, I don't really feel close to God, but here's the problem, Pastor. I don't feel like I want to be close to God. And he said, I guess my problem is I just don't love Jesus enough. And I told him, I said, no, that's not your problem. Your problem is not that you don't love God enough. Your problem is you don't understand how much he loves you. Because if you did, you couldn't help but love him. You want to hang out with somebody who's head over heels in love with you. The Bible says this, Ephesians 3, pray that you have the power to understand how wide, how long, how high, and how deep God's love really is. May you experience this love of Christ, though it's so great, you're never going to fully understand it. He says, then you're going to be filled with the fullness of life and the power that comes from God. Hunger and thirst for righteousness, you'll be filled. First, you got to know how much God loves you. Remind yourself, God, help me to feel how much you love me. Number two, second key to having a spiritual appetite, stop filling up on junk food. Stop filling up on spiritual junk food. You're a spiritual being with a God-shaped hole in you, and only God can fill that hole in your heart. And

When you try to fill it with salary or status or success or sex or passion, possession, position, power, prestige, or anything other than God, it's not going to be fulfilling. If you're not hungry for God, it's because you're full of yourself. It's the truth. Or something else. And when you're full of yourself or full of something else, you're obviously not going to have a hunger for God. Proverbs 15:14 says, a wise person is hungry for truth while the fool feeds on what? Trash. Maybe you need to take some trash out of your life. Now, if you're always thinking about something else instead of God, you're not going to have any time for God. If I'm always thinking about my sport or my favorite team, I don't have any hunger for God. If I'm always thinking about politics, I don't have any hunger for God. If I'm always thinking about work or making money or anything, I don't have any hunger for God because I'm feeding on other things. I'm filling my mind with other things. Kay and I have this old routine. Every Thanksgiving, she says, now, honey, don't fill up on the appetizers before the big meal. You know what I'm talking about? You ever done that? You fill up on the appetizer in the big banquet and you're not even hungry for the banquet because you filled up on the little sausages or something. You're going, really? I eat carrot sticks instead of this? I love this. Isaiah 55, God says this. All of you who are thirsty, come to me. Notice he didn't say come to religion, come to rules, regulations, rituals. He says come to me. If you're thirsty, come to me and drink. God says, those of you who don't have any money to buy food, come and eat free. Why do you spend your money on something that isn't real food and doesn't really satisfy you? Why are you wasting all your life on that? Come to me and eat what is good, and your soul will enjoy the stuff that really satisfies. When I see that phrase, most of the time we're not eating real food. I read an article recently about how people are starving to death eating worthless food. And it gave several illustrations. One of them was in China, in the great famine of China, there was no food. And people were starving to death. And so they actually used a kind of edible soil. It was actually dirt, an edible kind of soil that they began to make bread out of, and they would bake it and they would eat it, and it filled them up and they felt temporarily satisfied. Only it had no nutritional value to it. No vitamins, no minerals, no carbohydrates, no proteins, no fats. And so it had no value. It filled them up, but they were still starving to death. Same thing happened in Australia when they had a Great Depression there and people had no food. And they went out to they started making porridge out of the spores of Nauvoo ferns. Now, Nauvoo ferns are very common. They're all over Australia. And they would take these pods or these spores and the Nauvoo plant, they would take it and make porridge out of it. The only problem was it had, again, no nutritional value, no fats, no carbohydrates, no proteins, no minerals, no vitamins. And so people were dying of starvation with full stomachs. Friends, that is a metaphor for America today. We are a nation of full stomachs and people are spiritually starving to death because they're eating junk food spiritually and has no nutritional value. And their stomachs may be full and they may be temporarily satisfied, but they're starving to death and they're gonna die. Number three, and by the way, you know, on this real food thing, Kay and I have this ritual. My Monday's my day off, so we like to go out to lunch or dinner on Monday. And we play this game every week. It's the ritual of, what are you hungry for? You ever had this ritual? You go, let's go out to eat. Okay, what are you hungry for? Mexican food? Chinese food? Indian food? Thai? Mediterranean? You know you're hungry, but you don't know what you want. I want to ask you that question right now. What are you hungry for? Because whatever you're hungry for is determining the destiny of your life. If you're just hungry to go play golf, it's not a big enough hunger to satisfy you. If you're just hungry to go make another deal, that's not enough to satisfy you. Go ask Solomon. You need to hunger and thirst after God, to be right with God and to live right with God. Number three, make knowing God my number one goal.
This is how you maintain a spiritual hunger. You make knowing God your number one goal.

in life. Not success, not happiness. You seek God, not those things. Those are the byproducts. Happiness is a byproduct of knowing God. And you go read the Psalms, how David says, God, I really got to know you. And how passionate David is about knowing God. He says, I long for you, God. I thirst for you, God. I hunger for you, God. I beg, I plead, I cry out. I must have you, God. Psalm 63, oh God, I earnestly seek you. My soul thirsts for you. My body longs for you. As I travel through this parched and weary desert where there's no water. He wrote this in the desert of Judah. Some of you are going through a desert right now. You're in a desert in your marriage. It's all dried up. You're in a desert in your career. It's all dried up. You're in a desert in a relationship. You're in a desert financially. It's all dried up. What do you do when you're in the desert? You hunger and thirst for God because he can fill you. Matthew 6:33, Jesus said, the thing that you should want most is God's kingdom and doing what God wants. Then all these other things you need will be given to you as well. Make knowing God my number one goal. Number four, get into God's word every day. Get into God's word every day. This book, the Bible, is your soul food. It's food for your soul. The Bible calls itself bread. The word of God is milk. The word of God is meat. The word of God is food. The word of God is honey. The Bible uses metaphors saying you can't live without, man shall not live by bread alone, but by every word that proceeds out of the mouth of God. Jesus said, 1 Peter 2, you must crave the pure spiritual milk of the word so you can grow into the fullness of your salvation. Cry out for this nourishment like a baby cries for milk. When we did the series on 40 days in the word, I showed you this verse. 2 Timothy says this, all scripture is God-breathed and is useful for teaching, rebuking, correcting, and notice, training in righteousness. Hunger and thirst righteousness? How do you learn righteousness? By getting into this book. Now, notice I said, get into the book every day. I didn't say read it every day. Some of you don't like to read. Fine, listen to it. You can listen to it every day. You can get it on CD or MP3, or you can get Daily Hope, that I'm teaching the word of God every day. You can hear it on the radio. You can listen on the web every day. 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Are you subscribed to Daily Devotional? So you're getting into the word every day. Eating a meal once a week won't keep you healthy. You need to feed on the truth every day. Now here's the last thing I want to say, and we'll close with this. Appetite is influenced by association. For instance, you get a bunch of kids together and one kid says, I'm hungry. What do all the kids say? I'm hungry. Yeah. You know, if I say to you, man, I'm really hungry for, and I say a Cinnabon. Some of you get hungry for a Cinnabon. Okay. Appetite is influenced by association. So if you want to keep a spiritual appetite for God the rest of your life, here's the last thing. Join a small group for support. Join a small group for support. Because whoever you get around with is what you're going to be hungry for. Proverbs 2:20. Join the company of good men and women who will keep you on the path of the righteous. Now, if you hang out with people who all they care about is politics, that's all you're going to care about. If you hang out with people who all they care about is sports, that's what you're going to care about. If you hang out with people all they care about is the stock market, that's what you're going to care about. But if you hang out with people who are hungry to know God, that's what you're going to care about. You need to get in a small group. Let's bow our heads. And let's close with a simple prayer. It simply says this. God, I want you, I need you, and I must have you in my life. Would you say that? God, I want you, I need you, and I must have you in my life. Father, this week I pray a blessing on everyone here, that we would sense your closeness, that we'd realize how much you love us, that we would make knowing you the number one goal of our lives, that we would stop feeding on junk food. Help us to get into God's word every day. Help us to get around people who put us on the path of righteousness rather than distracting and detouring us. And I pray this blessing in Jesus' name.

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1: 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And I'll send you some material that'll help you on your journey with Jesus, and I'll also pray for you.
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1: You know, when I started Saddleback Church over 40 years ago with just a handful of people in our living room, I also began writing a simple devotional just for the people in our church to help them start each day with hope and with truth and with peace that comes from Jesus Christ. Well, you know, that little devotional grew and grew and grew, and today Daily Hope is one of the largest email devotions in the whole world. And each day, people all around the globe are reconnecting with God's promises and finding fresh strength in His Word to face whatever comes their way. 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Every day, you'll get a quick devotional read and a podcast that you can listen to on the go. Now, you know, in a world that's more distracted and uncertain than ever, I want to help you start your day centered on what never changes. And what never changes is God's love, His unconditional love for you and His promises to you. You know, if you'll just spend just a few minutes a day in the morning with the Lord, it can bring so much more clarity, more purpose, more peace to everything that happens in your day. Particularly, psychologists have said that what you do with the first 5 minutes of your day pretty much sets the tone. So, friend, you were never meant to go through life alone. I want to personally invite you to just sign up for the Daily Hope Devotional. Do it today. I think it's going to bring fresh encouragement to your walk in God.
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1: Hi, I'm Barry McGuire. 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

0: verse 16, Peter tells his readers what he saw on the mountain that day. He was an eyewitness to the majesty of Jesus. He saw Jesus' face begin to shine. He saw his clothes transformed right in front of him. Now, what does that have to do with the second coming?
1: Today on the Songtime broadcast, we're continuing our study in 2 Peter as Dr. Tom Schreiner takes us to this letter from the apostle who points out his own eyewitness testimony, the authority of Scripture, and the promise that Christ will return as we wait for his coming. Stay tuned for that message. You won't want to miss it. But first, we're going to hear from author David Weatherall as we talk about his book called Saved to Sin No More, dealing with a doctrine that is often overlooked. We'll talk about how union with Christ empowers us to a life of holiness. The many voices are coming together for that one message. I'm your host, Adam Miller. You're listening to Songtime Radio. When it comes to our walk with Christ, many of us are plagued with the idea of keeping in step and keeping up with our spiritual growth. And sometimes, like I was for many years, plagued with feeling of inadequacy, that I wasn't doing a good job with my devotionals, I get behind, and then I sort of give up. This sort of self-defeating prophecy was a big problem in my early Christian life. And yet, oftentimes, we don't focus on what is the real hope for our salvation. We only focus on our problems that are right in front of our face. Well, our guest today is Brad Weatherall. He's written a book called Saved to Sin No More, How Union with Christ Empowers a Life of Holiness. As we think about what our call is to be holy, as Christ is holy, as God is holy, it seems almost unachievable. And yet, that's our calling. And that's what God is doing and working in our lives. So it's a real privilege to have him with us today. Brad, thank you so much for being a part of the many voices for that one message.
2: Thanks for the invitation, Adam.
1: Why don't you get us started by telling us a little bit about yourself, your background, your pastor, you're a minister. So tell us a little bit about what sort of prompted you to write this book in the first place.
2: Yeah, I am a pastor of the Orchard Evangelical Free Church out in the northwest suburbs of Chicago, married to Kristen. We have three younger kids, and I've been here at the church for, it'll be 16 years this summer since I came. It was several years ago, I was a youth pastor here, and we used to take our high school students on a trip every spring break down to Florida. And during that trip, we would read a good Christian book. And on that particular trip, we were reading The Hole in Our Holiness by Kevin DeYoung. Mm. So if anyone listening is interested in the topic of holiness, go grab Kevin's book. It's excellent. And we were reading that with the high schoolers. And he has a chapter in that book on the doctrine of union with Christ. And he says something like, union with Christ may be the most important doctrine that you've never heard of. And here I was, a youth pastor,

0: a seminary student at the time, and I thought, he's kind of got me here, because I feel like I've heard that phrase, but if you told me to define union with Christ, I would not know exactly what to say. And that began, to make a long story short, an exploration of the doctrine that led to some work in schooling, some preaching, some teaching, and ultimately that content has found its way into the form of this book.
1: Yeah, you just hit your topic right off the bat, union with Christ. It is a complex conversation. I even struggle with it. In fact, of all the doctrines, I feel like it's the hardest to wrap my mind around. So how do you define a topic that you admittedly, I could say, is really complex?
0: Yeah. In my studies, there are two things that became very clear to me. One, everyone believes that union with Christ is really important. And two, everyone seems to say it's really hard to define. So I will tell you the definition I've offered in the book, and then we can dig into it, because it needs unpacking. But I really did want to provide a sentence, kind of a summary statement that people could remember. And so the definition I use in the book is that union with Christ refers to the believer's position in Christ, established at conversion, experienced in all of life, and enjoyed forever.
1: Yeah, I mean,
0: and again, I'd be glad to unpack any of that, because all of it needs further explanation. Yeah,
1: you're getting into like Peter, the Apostle Peter's territory, when he says we're divine, the divine nature, partakers in the divine nature, the divine power that is for granted to us for all of life and godliness. It's like, wait, what in the world did you just say?
0: That's right. But it's very significant, and it is very encouraging.
1: Yeah. Now, you were doing this with teenagers. I just want to kind of side rail here. That is such a complex conversation. To have that conversation with youth, with teenagers, it seems, from my estimation, exactly where our youth are today, struggling with that connection with Christ. And I frame this in this question. The kids go to church. They might even read their Bibles. But one of the things that they struggle with is a relationship with Christ. They struggle to pray, and they struggle to worship Him. That's really the crossroads of this doctrine of union with Christ.
0: Yeah, the Christian life, well, put it this way, I think one of the reasons we picked that book and picked the topic of holiness, to broaden it a little bit, is in our current moment where there's been this wonderful emphasis on justification, and students, everyone needs to know that we're saved by grace alone, through faith alone, in Christ alone. But that word, we're saved, for some Christians, that comes to mean I'm justified almost exclusively. Like, I'm forgiven, I'm cleansed, imputed righteousness of Jesus is mine, no condemnation for me. But if that's all that we have to say about the gospel, then we're leaving out the truth that God's grace not only justifies us, but sanctifies us and ultimately glorifies us, or to put it maybe more simply, is God's grace not only brings us forgiveness, it brings us transformation. And that transformation is not just moral, it's relational. I have a whole new life with God, that I live in union with Christ, and where I really can know Him and walk with Him. And that is the power and the impetus for holiness. It's not, of course, to earn our salvation. It's to live in light of what God has done for us.
1: Yeah, I think, in other words, salvation is not an achievement that we get and then move on to other things. It's right. The same gospel that justifies us is the same gospel that will sanctify us. I think that's an important connection that many people often overlook.
0: Yes. And in so many ways, the doctrine of union with Christ is what holds all of this together, right? Because if I'm in Christ, if I understand what that means, not only am I justified, but his life, his very life is in me. I'm united with Him in such a way that I will become more and more like Him. He will finish the good work He has started in me. Anyone who's in Christ is a new creation. So what does that mean? What does that look like? That's what it is to find what it means to live in union with Christ.
1: We've been talking with pastor and author Brad Weatherall. His book is called Saved to Sin No More: How Union with Christ Empowers a Life of Holiness. Now, as we both mentioned, this is a rather complex doctrine. And if you were to research it, a lot of the books written on this subject are academic and rather complicated and hard to understand. Trust me, I've done my research. But this book is written in a very easy and accessible manner. It's written with you and me.

0: in mind to help us understand how important this doctrine is and how we can put it into practice, which was often an overlooked practice in our daily lives. We've been butting up against this topic quite a bit here in 1st and 2nd Peter, and so I want to extend this book to you with a recommendation that you might benefit a great deal from this. 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So if you'd like to find out more information about Brad Weatherall and his book, Saved to Sin No More, give us a call. It's 508-362-7070. You can also head over to our website at songtime.com. Well, today as we continue our study here in 2 Peter, we're going to be looking at verses 16 through 21 of chapter 1 as we understand how to address the arguments made against the Apostle Peter as to why he is in prison and why he and the other apostles are close to dying or dying off. They were expecting what Jesus said, as we read in Mark chapter 13, the Olivet Discourse, that Jesus was returning. And in his own words, he said, this generation will not die until these things have come to pass. People took that literally, and as a result, they were expecting Christ to return, but now the apostles are dying, or as the apostle Peter is being sentenced to death, he is about to die. What does that mean? Is Christ going to return? Can we trust what the apostles have told us? And can we trust the word of God? These are the questions going through the minds of those first century Christians as they wrestled with a theology and doctrine and the promise, the hope that Christ would return. This letter was written for that audience. I think it's written for us as well, as we struggle with wondering whether or not Christ is coming back and how important that doctrine is in our present day lives. Here is Dr. Tom Schreiner with a closer look at 2 Peter chapter 1, verses 16 through 21.
1: I want to begin by asking a question. Why do evangelical Christians emphasize the importance of reading, meditating, and studying God's Word? I think this passage today answers that question. Martin Luther applied God's Word to every situation of life. When a man lost both his wife and his newborn son, Luther said, "Comfort yourself with the Word of God, since nothing consoles us like God's Word." Luther also gave advice to a woman who struggled with fits of temper and anger. He said, "Your sin is forgiven. Rely completely on this." He told her, "Don't obsess over your guilt. Instead, pay attention to all that your pastor and preacher tell you from the Word of God." Luther said to a person who couldn't shake their unbelief, "At this time, you must make it a habit not to wrap yourself up in your bad situation and to sink into your own thoughts without the Word of God, as if you were going to wait until the terror subsides. On the contrary, you must

0: themes. So this passage can be split into two sections. The first is, in verses 16 through 18, God's promises are absolutely reliable. We can count on his promises. The second truth, in verses 19 through 21, is we're to give attention to the scriptures because they are light for us in darkness. So let's begin with verses 16 through 18, which focus on the reliability of God's promises. The false teachers, we'll see this more clearly in chapter 3, the false teachers, and also in chapter 2, but these false teachers said, Jesus is not coming again. They said, the world will always remain the way it is now. Nothing will ever change. The world will just keep spinning along. There will be no second coming. The world will not change. So what did they say about the second coming of Jesus? It's right there in your text. They said, it's a myth. It's a myth that Jesus would come again. Verse 16, for we did not follow cleverly devised myths when we made known to you the power and coming of our Lord Jesus Christ, but we were eyewitnesses of his majesty. You know, people often misunderstand verse 16. Some think that Peter accuses the false teachers of teaching myths. But look again, look more carefully. That's not what the verse is saying. Instead, the false teachers charge Peter and the authentic Christians with teaching a myth. The false teachers said, the idea that Jesus would come again, it's a fable. It's a myth. It's a fairy story. Jesus isn't coming again. Now, what would you say if someone said the idea that Jesus would come again is a myth? But did you notice what Peter says? He reminds them in response of the transfiguration. Now, doesn't that surprise you? The second coming is a myth. And Peter says, remember the story of the transfiguration. Maybe that doesn't surprise you, but it surprises me. That's not what I expected Peter to say. So we want to ask ourselves, why? Why does he bring up the transfiguration to defend the idea of the second coming? But first, let's go back to the story of the transfiguration. We read that story in Matthew, in Mark, and Luke. Jesus was transformed when he went up on the mountain with only Peter, James, and John. Suddenly, Jesus' face shone with an intense glory. Suddenly, his garments became remarkably white. And the glory was so great. What happened to the disciples? They fainted straight away. You know, we're used to special effects, but we see special effects on a screen, right? Or in a theater. But this is a special effect right in front of them. And they couldn't bear it. The disciples woke up. God spoke from heaven and said, This is my beloved son. I am well pleased with him. In verse 16, Peter tells his readers what he saw on the mountain that day. He was an eyewitness to the majesty of Jesus. He saw Jesus' face begin to shine. He saw his clothes transformed right in front of them. Now, what does that have to do with the second coming? The majesty, what does Peter tell us in verse 16? Do you see it again? Looking down at your text, do you see it? The majesty of Jesus displayed the power and the coming of Jesus Christ. Actually, I think those words power and coming ought to be put together here. I think it's best translated for us, his powerful coming. You know, it's not two separate things like meat and potatoes, right? But it's two things together, his powerful coming. It's like love and marriage. You put those together. You see in the transfiguration the powerful coming of Jesus. But you say, well, what do you mean the transfiguration wasn't his second coming? We'll come back to that. Peter saw and he heard the truth of God's word.
1: I want to dance like David. I want a faith like Paul. I want to sing like Silas tearing down the prison walls. I want to face that fire.

In the verses right before the section that we read today in 1 Peter 1, 16 through 21, the verses right before that is Peter expressing to his audience that he is about to die. He knows that he's going to go away, and he wants to encourage and remind those who remain to press into the gospel and to understand who they are in Christ. This is essential for us to understand the greater perspective of the picture that Christ is painting. We'll dive into this a little bit more once we get into chapter 3, where we see how Peter explains and defines the nature of Christ and his return and why it didn't happen on our timetable, because ultimately, therein lies the challenge here. We come to God and we think that we have an idea of what we expect him to do, but we don't control God. We are subservient to him. We are beneficiaries of his grace. And so we have to construct our lives out of faith and hope in the promises that he has made. I firmly believe that the first century apostles believed that Christ would return in their time. You can even get some hints of that in Paul's writing and his expectancy in seeing Christ and the mission of the gospel accomplished across the known world. And yet we know 2,000 years later that Christ didn't return in their lifetime. But that doesn't mean he is not planning to return. And as he comes back for us, we can know that we won't miss out on the gift and the power of the resurrection. As it says in 1 Thessalonians, we know that the dead in Christ will rise first. They will not miss out on the return of Christ. They will enter into the kingdom of God, as it says in 2 Peter chapter 3, a new heaven and a new earth. So we can be confident, just as the apostles were, that Christ will return, that God always keeps his promises, even though sometimes his promises subvert our expectations. But we're not the ones who frame the promises. We are the ones who get to share in the promise. We get to appreciate the promise, and we get to wait for its fulfillment. I hope that this encourages you, and over the course of this week and our study here in 2 Peter, I hope to encourage you to grow in your passion and your interest in looking forward to the return of Christ as a means of our growing in our relationship with Christ. I always say that we need to have sort of a posture in preaching the gospel to ourselves. Kneel a little bit longer at the foot of the cross and consider what Christ has done, the price he has paid for you to save you from your sins. Stand and linger a little bit longer at the empty tomb and consider what Christ has accomplished in his resurrection. Because of that, we have been born again to a living hope through the resurrection. Christ, who is the first to be born again, we are with him. A new life, a new creation in Christ Jesus. And thirdly, looking to Jesus, who is seated at the right hand

0: and to the throne of God, executing his power, advocating for us, and promising to return, looking to the clouds, waiting for his coming, so that we will be prepared to be received by God into his new heaven and new earth. I hope that we've been able to encourage you today, and if we have, could you be an encouragement to us in return? 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
1: 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Perhaps you've forgotten the reason for life, and that is to bring glory to our Christ.
0: On behalf of everyone here at Songtime, we want to thank you for listening. From Cape Cod, I'm Adam Miller with our theme verse, 2 Peter 3:18. But grow in the grace and knowledge of our Lord and Savior, Jesus Christ. To him be the glory both now and to the day of eternity. Amen.
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4: Back to Genesis with Dr. John Morris, Creation Seminar speaker at the Institute for Creation Research. Dr. Morris, can one believe in God and evolution at the same time?
5: Chris, many people do believe in God and in evolution by natural selection, but I don't think they should. The very reason evolution exists is to try to explain the fact that we're here without a God. It's a totally natural theory as opposed to supernatural. Recently, I heard from a Christian in Russia. He acknowledges that evolution was used as a tool by the communist government for all those years to discredit Christianity and the Bible. Today, there are many Christians in Russia, but it would be very rare to find a Christian who believes in evolution. Those who have gone through the communist ordeal have recognized that evolution and Christianity are incompatible. I wish American Christians would see that back to Genesis truth so clearly.
4: Thanks, Dr. Morris. For more information, you can find us on the web at www.icr.org.
6: As for me, I will call upon the Lord, and the Lord shall save me. 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

0: week. Reports say the deal will open up the Strait of Hormuz and allow for a 60-day window for the U.S. and Iran to strike a long-term deal that would curb Iran's nuclear ambitions. Trump indicates an official signing ceremony is set for Friday in Geneva. Wall Street closed sharply higher on the news. The Dow hit a new record high as stocks surged and oil prices fell. SpaceX extended its rally with shares gaining nearly 20%. Though Democratic Senate Minority Leader Chuck Schumer is calling for details and full transparency regarding the newly announced memo of understanding with Iran. Schumer issued a statement today pushing for the administration to brief Congress immediately on the matter. Schumer argues Americans have been told dozens of times that the war is over and dozens of times have been left disappointed. In New Jersey, a criminal investigation is now underway after a fleeing van struck an ICE agent. Sarah Lee Kessler has the latest.
1: Staffordshire Township Police say the incident began around 9:30 Monday morning on Route 72 when ICE agents tried to make an arrest. The suspect fled in a van, striking an ICE officer who responded by shooting out the car's back window. The ICE agent was injured, but no word on severity. The suspect is still at large. Local police say they weren't involved in the operation, but they have cordoned off the site with crime scene tape, directing traffic away from Route 72, the main road into Long Beach Island. I'm Sarah Lee Kessler.
0: FIFA World Cup action is back underway today. Spain and Cape Verde ended in a 0-0 draw. Belgium is playing Egypt, Saudi Arabia battles Uruguay, and Iran faces off against New Zealand. Scott Carr, NBC News Radio.
2: 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Carly Simon is sharing new music. The singer recently released her new single, Howl. And also revealed that she'll be dropping a new album later this year. Her first new album of original music in 18 years, Comes in Waves, drops August 14th. Tributes continue to pour in for iconic Today Show film critic Gene Shalit, who passed away peacefully at the age of 100.
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2: The man known for his handlebar mustache and bow ties was the show's full-time critic for more than four decades before retiring in 2010. That's entertainment. I'm Jennifer Bolsoni.
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6: Don't you dare insult God by saying God can't use you. Don't you dare do it. Don't you say, who am I? How can God use me? I'm just an ordinary person. I want to show you today, friend, that God can use you and you. Yes, you, ma'am, you, sir, you, team. You can be in God's Hall of Champions.
5: Welcome to Love Worth Finding, featuring the dynamic messages of beloved pastor and Bible teacher Adrian Rogers. The champions of faith listed in Hebrews chapter 11 give us an idea of the kind of people God uses to accomplish His mighty plans. Pastor Rogers said, "I have seen people too big in their own sight for God to use. I've never seen a man small in his own sight that God could not use." Gideon's story from the book of Judges shows five characteristics of people God uses. If you have your Bible, turn now to Hebrews chapter 11, beginning in verse 32, as Adrian Rogers shares more about people God uses.
6: Now, in our passage of Scripture, we're going to find something about Gideon. He's kind of hunkered down. Judges 6, verse 11. "And there came an angel of the Lord and sat under an oak which was in Ophrah, that pertained unto Joash the Abiezrite, and his son Gideon threshed wheat by the winepress to hide it from the Midianites." Now, he's not up on the threshing floor.

down at the wine press. The threshing floor is up on the hilltop, so the wind will blow the chaff away. The wine press is down there to collect the wine, so he's hiding now from the Midianites. And the angel of the Lord appeared unto him and said unto him, "The Lord is with thee, thou mighty man of valor." That's one thing Gideon would not think of himself as being, folks, a mighty man of valor. As a matter of fact, he is frightened to death. And he says, "The Lord is with thee, thou mighty man of valor." And Gideon said unto him, "O my Lord, if the Lord be with us, why then is all this befallen us? And where be all the miracles which our fathers told us of, saying, did not the Lord bring us from Egypt? But now the Lord hath forsaken us." Now, there are many of us who feel the same way. Oh, how wonderful it was back in the olden times when God was moving mightily. But now God has turned his back on us. God has forsaken us. And here Gideon's trying to blame it on God. Gideon here is waiting on God. God is waiting on Gideon, as we're going to see. "The Lord hath forsaken us and delivered us into the hand of the Midianites. And the Lord looked upon him and said, go in this thy might." Underscore that. In this thy might. Now here's a man frightened to death. God calls him a man of valor and speaks of his might. "And thou shalt save Israel from the hand of the Midianites. Have not I sent thee?" And he said unto him, "Oh, my Lord, wherewith shall I save Israel? Behold, my family is poor in Manasseh, and I am the least in my father's house." And the Lord said unto him, "Surely I will be with thee, and thou shalt smite the Midianites as one man." God says, "Gideon, I've got a job for you to do. And you're a mighty man." He said, "Lord, do you know who you're talking to? Lord, of all the families in Israel, all the tribes, my tribe is the least. All the families in that tribe, my family is the poorest. And all of the kids in that family, I am the runt of the litter. You're saying that God is going to use me?" God is saying, "Yes, Gideon, I'm going to use you. Now, I want you to listen to me. Don't you dare insult God by saying God can't use you. Don't you dare do it. Don't you say, who am I? How can God use me? I'm just an ordinary person. I want to show you today, friend, that God can use you, and you, yes, you, ma'am, you, sir, you, team, you can be in God's Hall of Champions. Now, let me give you five characteristics of people that God uses. Number one, God uses common people. God uses common people. Look again in verse 14. "And the Lord looked upon him and said, go in this thy might, and thou shalt save Israel from the hand of the Midianites. Have I not sent thee? And he said unto him, O my Lord, wherewith shall I save Israel? Behold, my family is poor in Manasseh, and I am the least in my father's house. And the Lord said unto him, I will be with thee, and thou shalt smite the Midianites as one man." Here was a fearful farmer, but God says he is a man of valor. Why is this? God did not see Gideon as he was. God saw him as he could be with God's power upon him. You see, it's not what you are in and of yourself. We might be common as such. Look on down to verse 34. The Bible says, "But the Spirit of the Lord came upon Gideon." Do you see that? The Spirit of the Lord came upon Gideon. In the Hebrew language, it literally says, the Spirit of the Lord clothed himself with Gideon. How would you like for God to wear you like a suit of clothes? And therefore, it is not necessarily the man, it is God in the man. God will wear you, friend, like a suit of clothes. God uses ordinary people. Now, secondly, God uses cleansed people. Look, if you will, now in chapter 6, verse 25. "And it came to pass the same night that the Lord said unto him, take thy father's young bullock," that's a young bull, "even the second bullock of 7 years old, and throw down the altar of Baal that thy father hath, and cut down the grove that is by it, and build an altar unto the Lord thy God upon the top of the rock in the ordered place, and take the second bullock and offer a burnt sacrifice with the wood of the grove which thou shalt cut down." Now, the problem with Gideon and those around him is their lives were stained with sin. They had forsaken the Lord their God, and they were serving idol gods. Now, you want God to use you? God will not. He will not use you if there's unconfessed, unrepentant of sin in your life. He will not do it. Is Jesus Christ number one in your life? If he's not, you have an idol somewhere. Number three, God

God only uses common people. And God not only uses cleansed people, but God uses courageous people. Look, if you will, in verse 12. And the angel of the Lord appeared unto him and said unto him, the Lord is with thee. Now watch this. Thou mighty man of valor. Valor, we don't use that word much, but it means courage. Courage. Now, not only was God going to use Gideon, but God was going to make Gideon a general. And he said, Gideon, blow the trumpet, gather an army. And he did, and 32,000 people came to help him to deliver Israel from the oppression of the Midianites. Now, begin in Judges chapter 7, verses 2 and 3. And the Lord said unto Gideon, the people that are with thee are too many for me to give the Midianites into their hands, lest Israel vaunt themselves against me, saying, mine own hand hath saved me. Now therefore go to proclaim in the ears of the people, saying, now underscore this, whosoever is fearful and afraid, let him return and depart early from Mount Gilead. And there returned of the people 22,000, and there remained 10,000. 10,000 are all that's left. He's lost 2/3 of his army. They've gone home. Today, if you're a coward, God cannot use you. God is looking for mighty men of valor. God is looking for brave souls. God is looking for courageous people. God is looking for people that cannot be intimidated. Now, are you a fearful person? You say, Pastor Rogers, there's some things to be afraid of. I'm not talking about normal fears, like being afraid of a rattlesnake or getting in an airplane when the weather gets rough and your heart rate goes up. Those are normal fears. They're like a thunderstorm that comes and then it's over. But the Bible speaks of a spirit of fear. It's like a fog. It just stays and it lingers in the air. It's not like a thunderstorm and then the sun comes back out. God has not given us the spirit of fear, but of power and love and of a sound mind. If you're a child of God, filled with the Holy Spirit, God has given you the spirit of power and of love. Did you know love removes fear? The question is not, are you brave enough? The question is, do you love enough? Do you love the Lord? God has given us the spirit of power and of love and of a sound mind. And that word sound mind literally means a mind that cannot be stampeded. It means a mind that sees things as they are, not afraid of phantoms, not afraid of spooks, not stampeded by the sinister minister of fear who is the devil. Get filled with the Spirit of God, and you're going to have not only an assurance that God can use you, but you're going to find yourself unusually courageous. Now, here's the next kind of person that God uses. God uses cautious people. You say, that's contradictory. No, it's not. Look now, if you will, here, chapter 7, verses 4 through 8. And the Lord said unto Gideon, the people are yet too many. Bring them down into the water, and I will try them for thee there. And it shall be that of whom I say unto thee, this shall go with thee, the same shall go with thee. And of whomsoever I shall say unto thee, this shall not go with thee, the same shall not go. So he brought down the people unto the water. And the Lord said unto Gideon, everyone that lappeth of the water with his tongue as a dog lappeth, him shalt thou set by himself. Likewise, everyone that boweth down on his knees to drink, and the number of them that lapped, putting their hand to their mouth, were 300 men. But all the rest of the people bowed down upon their knees to drink water. And the Lord said unto Gideon, by the 300 men that lapped will I save you and deliver the Midianites into thine hand. And let all the other people go every man to his own place. So the people took victuals in their hands and their trumpets. And he set all the rest of Israel, every man unto his tent, and retained those 300 men, and the host of Midian was beneath him in the valley. Now, God says, all right, Gideon, you've sent the fearful home. Now, Gideon, there's another test. Bring the people down here to the brook of Harod and tell them to drink water. It's hot in that valley. I've been in that valley. I've been to this very brook. And he said, all right, men, break ranks and get a drink of water. Now, the people began to divide themselves, these 10,000 that were left. There were some men who got down, put their mouths in the water, and began to suck up the water.

0: Can you imagine how vulnerable a man would be to the enemy like this?
1: With his neck bared.
0: And the Bible says the enemy was right up there. There they are. Down with their mouths in the water, sucking up the water. There were 300 men, however, putting their hand to the mouth, looking around. These were cautious men. They were cautious men. You say, I thought we wanted courageous men. Yes! Courageous and cautious. I love the balance of the Bible. The Bible says, in nothing be terrified by your adversaries, but the same Bible says, be sober, be vigilant. Your adversary, the devil, goeth about like a roaring lion, seeking whom he may devour. How careful we need to be. We don't just saunter forth and say there's nothing to be afraid of. Friend, we have a wicked, cruel, cunning, malevolent devil, and he's out there to sabotage your life. So the Bible says, watch and pray. Paul said, I keep my body under. I buffet it. I don't give myself to things. You need to watch what you watch, what you see on television. You say, well, it doesn't bother me. I can look at naked women. It doesn't bother me. Is that what you believe, sir? Either you're no man, or you're Superman, or you're a liar. I believe the third one is true. No, you can't take a fire in your bosom and be not burned. You watch the company you keep. You watch the places that you go. I heard Billy Graham say on one occasion, I stay frightened. Paul said, I was with you in weakness and fear and much trembling. There's an enemy and he's real. And you need to stay on guard or God can't use you. Winston Churchill one time said, we must be ready at our weakest possible moment to meet anything the enemy brings against us at his strongest possible moment. Are you on guard? You know what sin often is? Sin is an unexpected opportunity, an unprotected life, and an undetected weakness. You put those together and you go down. The Bible says, let him that thinketh he standeth take heed lest he fall. We must rush on. God uses a cautious people. Friend, God also uses a confident people. A confident people. Look, if you will, now in chapter 7, verses 12 through 15. And the Midianites and the Amalekites and all the children of the east lay along the valley like grasshoppers for a multitude, and their camels were without number, as the sand by the sea side for a multitude. And when Gideon was come, behold, there was a man that told a dream unto his fellow, and said, behold, I dreamed a dream, and lo, a cake of barley bread tumbled into the host of Midian, and came unto a tent, and smote it that it fell, and overturned it. And the tent lay along. And his fellow answered and said, this is nothing else save the sword of Gideon, the son of Joash, a man of Israel. For into his hand hath the Lord delivered Midian and all the host. And it was so that when Gideon heard of the telling of the dream and the interpretation thereof, that he worshipped and returned unto the host of Israel and said, arise, for the Lord hath delivered into your hand the host of Midian. Now what had happened is this. Now here is a man. Here's a man who's a common man. Here's a man who is a courageous man. Here's a man who is a cautious man. But now he needs to be a confident man. He needs to understand that God is with him. So the Lord does something for him. He says, Gideon, I want you to get a buddy, and I want you to go into the camp of the enemy, and I want you to reconnoiter. I want you to go down there into the camp. I want you to see what is happening. And so here goes Gideon, and he somehow slips past the guards, and he gets right into the middle of the camp of the Midianites. And he comes up to a tent, and he hears two people in a tent talking. And Gideon is eavesdropping. One man said to the other man, I had a terrible dream last night. He said, what was it? He said, there was a loaf of barley bread, and it came tumbling down the hill. And he said, it hit a tent. And when it did, it knocked the whole tent down. The whole thing collapsed. Just a roll of barley bread. The other man said, you know what you saw? That roll of barley bread, that was Gideon. That was Gideon.

Gideon heard all of this. And the man said, we've lost. We've lost. Now think about it. Barley bread. Friend, barley bread was the poorest bread you could get. It wasn't whole wheat. It wasn't vitamin enriched. That was poor man's bread. And it comes tumbling down and destroys the whole thing. When Gideon heard that, he went back and said, fellas, we've won. We have won. Listen, let me tell you something. There is a dread in hell over you. You say, me? I'm just barley bread. That's the point. The devil hopes that you never really understand who you are or what you have in the Lord Jesus Christ. You say, I'm just a piece of barley bread. That's right. I have seen people too big in their own sight for God to use. I've never seen a man small in his own sight that God could not use. God wants to take ordinary people and do extraordinary things through ordinary people. Now, you make certain that your heart is clean, you're filled with spirit. A tiger met a lion as they sat beside the pool, said the tiger to the lion, why are you roaring like a fool? That's not foolish, said the lion with a twinkle in his eyes. They call me the king of all beasts because I advertise. A rabbit heard them talking, ran home like a streak. He thought he'd try the lion's plan, but his roar was just a squeak. A fox came to investigate, had his lunch in the woods. And so, my friend, when you advertise, be sure you've got the goods. Now, listen. Listen, you do have the goods if your heart is clean. If you're filled with the Holy Spirit, you may be only a piece of barley bread, but God is going to use you. There is a dread in hell that one of these days God's people are going to wake up as to who they are and what we have in the Lord Jesus. Those people in that tent were already afraid. That's the devil's crowd. They knew Gideon. Gideon was known in hell. Are you known in hell? I want my name to be on the bulletin board in hell. I want it to be in hell's post office. There he is, Adrian Rogers. He's dangerous. He's just barley bread, but he's dangerous. Friend, you can't have your name posted in heaven's hall of champions unless you have it posted in hell's post office of enemies. Gideon was known in hell. There was a man who tried to cast some demons out in the book of Acts. Well, actually, seven of them. Seven sons of Sceva, Sceva's sons, going out there, exorcists, to cast demons out. And they came against the man who was filled with demons. And the man in whom the demons were turned on this man, on these men, stripped the clothes from them, beat them up. They ran like whipped puppies, naked, fleeing. What had happened is this. They said to this demon-possessed man, we adjure you in the name of Jesus, whom Paul preaches, come out of him. That's secondhand religion. They didn't say in the name of Jesus, whom I know. In the name of Jesus, whom Paul preaches. That's secondhand religion. You can't say in the name of Jesus that Adrian preaches. You have to say in the name of Jesus, whom I know. You know what the demon said? This is really funny. The demon said to these seven, Jesus I know and Paul I know. Who are you? Who are you? And they're running because their name was not known in hell. Your name needs to be known in hell. The demons need to know that you're somebody, an ordinary person, barley bread, common, courageous, cautious, confident that God can use you. God gave victory that day. Would you like to live in victory? Or you just want it written of you? There was a man born, he lived, he died. Folks, what difference is it going to make? What is your life going to count for? Don't you give me that business that you're just an ordinary person. Don't you tell me you're too old, too young, too poor, too uneducated. You see your calling, brethren. Not many mighty, not many noble are called. Now, God may not use you the way he uses somebody else. You let God decide that. You don't choose your place of service. But you make yourself available to God. And God will use you. I believe that. Do you believe it? I've been speaking today to God's children. I've been speaking today to those who are saved, not to the unsaved, but to the saved. Now, before you can be used of God,

0: in any of these other ways I've mentioned, first of all, you've got to know Jesus as your personal Savior and Lord. Let me tell you this, that we're sinners. Sinners by birth, by nature, by choice, and by practice. Our sin deserves judgment, but God wants to save us, and God will save us, anybody who will trust Him. The Bible says it clearly and plainly, believe on the Lord Jesus Christ, and you will be saved. What do you believe about Jesus? That He died for your sins, that He shed His blood for you, that He was raised from the dead, that He is willing and able to save you and will save you? Would you pray a prayer like this? Oh God, I am a sinner. I am lost. I can't save myself. But now today, with all of my heart, like a little child, I trust you to save me. Come into my life, forgive my sin, cleanse me and save me. And thank you for doing it. And help me never to be ashamed of you. Take all there is of me and use me for your glory. Amen.
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2: The resurrection is vital. 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The apostles believed that Christ's resurrection was so important that it became the heart of their message. And you'll find it all through the New Testament. 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Because they'd seen the risen Christ, the apostles preached the gospel with confidence and turned the world upside down. And this week, we're going to learn how to defend Christ's resurrection.
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5: Today on Leading the Way, Dr. Michael Youssef offers a biblical perspective of the places where faith meets life and how seasons of trial, big or small, can become evidence to the reality of Jesus to those around you.
6: The first evidence that a person who claims to be a Christian, to be a believer in the Lord Jesus Christ, the first evidence that that person can show is what they do, not what they say. When we face hurt, disappointment, setbacks, and sorrow, how you respond to that situation is the first evidence that your faith is for real.
5: Thank you for joining Dr. Michael Youssef for Leading the Way as he begins a perspective and life-changing series called The 12 Evidences of Faith. With practical and, of course, biblical truth from the New Testament book of James, Dr. Youssef is ready to guide you toward a deeper walk with Christ. So listen with me as Dr. Youssef begins this introductory episode.
6: Words like faith or love are used to mean all sorts of things other than what they intended to mean. Some use the word faith as having confidence in yourself. Have faith in yourself. Others use faith to mean just having a blind faith. Yet others think faith means just being gullible and trusting and believing everything. And yet, the scripture makes it very clear. The definition of faith is very clear. And it is simply this: having a complete trust and absolute confidence in God and His promises. That's what faith means. The Bible speaks about three kinds of faith, not in a systematic way, but you see them in different contexts. The Bible speaks about saving faith. Saving faith comes when an individual comes to the realization that he or she is a sinner and heading straight for a Christless eternity without Jesus Christ being the only Savior and Lord of your life. That's the saving faith. It's trusting and absolutely believing in the promise of the Lord Jesus Christ when He said, "Whoever comes to me and believe in me shall never die." That moment, a person is transformed from death to life, from darkness to light, from hell to heaven. Then the Bible speaks about daily faith. Living faith, everyday faith, moment-by-moment faith. Now, obviously, there is an order of this, that you have to have saving faith before you can really experience daily faith. The first step is to have a saving faith. After you experience saving faith, the Holy Spirit is going to come and dwell in you. And He is the one who's going to empower you to have daily faith, to face the difficult circumstances of life, to trust in the promise of God that regardless of how tough things may get, that He's with you, trusting in Him to work through the circumstances, trusting Him and obeying His word that you're going to receive a blessing sooner or later, trusting in Him that no matter what

befalls you in life, He's working His purposes out. He'll never leave you nor forsake you. And the list goes on and on. The third faith the Bible talks about is that faith in eternity. That it's the moment I close my eyes in death, I know, as I know I'm standing here before you, that I will be in the presence of Jesus. Not possibly, or maybe, when I'm not sure. Absolutely. That is the faith, the third kind of faith. Now, the problem arises when somebody comes and claims that they have faith, and yet, all of their life, they exhibit no evidence of this faith. I mean, everybody claims everything these days. I mean, it's amazing what people claim. Just having faith in faith. But anyone who claims to have faith, saving faith, must prove it day by day in living faith. Now, there are people who have no time for God. No time for Him. But they think because they do some good things, God, under obligation, is going to let them into heaven. No. That's what you call living in a fool's paradise. And millions of people are living in fool's paradise. And that is why today I'm commencing a series of messages on the 12 evidence of faith. 12 evidence of faith from the book of James. Now, I want you to just imagine growing up in a home where your older brother is Jesus. Just think about this. Because you really will not understand neither Jude nor James, those two epistles particularly, more than any of the others, until you understand this. I mean, everything was James' fault. I mean, Jesus couldn't do no wrong. I mean, He's perfect, right? It's all James' fault. It's also uplifting to know that James, later on, not only considered it a privilege to call himself the servant, actually the slave of Jesus, but he died a martyr's death for Jesus. And so he begins his letter, chapter 1, verse 1, calling himself bond slave, a doulos of God and the Lord Jesus Christ. Now listen, if I was half brother of Jesus, and I'm introducing myself to people who don't know who I am, man, I would have milked that relationship with Jesus for all it's worth. Truly, on my letterhead, James, half-brother of Jesus. On the seal, a corporate seal, oh, man, James, half-brother of Jesus. On the door of my, I'll put a sign, James, half-brother of Jesus. But that's not how James begins the epistle. Verse 1, James, bond slave of God and the Lord Jesus Christ. What's that mean? What he's saying? He is saying, just as a slave obeys the will of his master, I'm honored to obey the will of the Lord Jesus in my life. Just as a slave lives in total submission to his master, I am honored to live all my life in submission to the Lordship of Jesus Christ. Just as a slave does not have a divided allegiance and look out for his own interest, I am totally sold out to Jesus. Then he goes on to give us the first evidence of faith. What is it? Is it faith in Jesus? Is that unshakable faith in the face of trials. Faith in Jesus is that immovable faith in the tough times of life. Now, there are some people who can be called fair-weather Christians. There are some people who become real Christians when they need something from God. They go to church, they think they do God little favors. Still others think of themselves to be Christians because they're confused. The first evidence that a person who claims to be a Christian, to be a believer in the Lord Jesus Christ, the first evidence that that person can show is what they do, not what they say. Anybody can claim anything. And what do they do when tough times hit, when trials come, when testing takes place, when the inexplicable circumstances appears on the horizon

and we've done nothing for that. When we face hurt, disappointment, setbacks, and sorrow, how you respond to that situation is the first evidence that your faith is for real. Look at verses 2 and 3. Consider it pure joy, my brothers, whenever you face trials of many kinds, because you know that the testing of your faith develops perseverance. The great British philosopher C.S. Lewis, many of you have read his books and you know the Narnia series, and he was going through a tough time in his life, a trial in his life, a really trying time. And somebody came to him and looked at him and was sorrow, said, "Why does God let righteous people suffer?" His response was very simple. "Why not? They're the only ones who can take it." It's like somebody said, genuine faith is like a bag of tea. A bag of tea has its greatest impact when it finds itself in hot water. That's genuine faith. Now, today's Western Christians would not be recognized in the first century Christianity. You see, when James wrote about this evidence of joy in the midst of trials, Christians were being persecuted. They were tortured for Christ. They were killed. They were put in boiling oil. They were lit on fire for simply believing that Jesus is the Lord. Actually, it was more than that. They didn't only consider it joy, they actually considered it a great honor to be chosen to suffer for Jesus. I mean, imagine this in our day today. Oh, thank you, Lord, that you've given me the privilege to suffer for you. Listen to me. I know this is a foreign language to Western Christians in the 21st century. I know that. And I know some of you probably asking, you know, what's that mean to be joyful in the middle of trial? Does it mean, or James suggesting that we should fake it? Is he saying that we go around and pretend everything is wonderful when it's not? Somebody go around and said, "Oh, praise the Lord, I've got cancer." That's not what he's saying. "Goody, I've got a heart attack." Or, "Isn't that wonderful, I lost my job." No. God does not want us to display hypocrisy or false emotions. God is not suggesting or wants us to hide behind our Christian masks. God does not want us to pretend that we're not hurting. Not at all. But God wants us to reach the point in our life when we face trials and difficult circumstances and tragedies not of our own making, and in the middle of it we would have unfluttered hearts and stable faith. I know there are people at the first sign of trouble and the first time of trial and testing times, they may say, "Oh God, get me out of this. God, do this. What's wrong with me, God? Why, you know, God, are you mad with me?" Now, really, I heard people say, "Oh, God must be mad with me. He must be punishing me for some sins that I committed 20 years ago. No, that's not our God. Can I get a witness? No. God wants those who have genuine faith to look to heaven in the middle of their tough times, in the middle of their difficult circumstances, and say, "Lord, certainly this is painful, but I'm completely confident that you are working your purposes out in me. Lord, it might not be making sense to me right now, but I know you will give me joy in the midst of my pain. You're going to give me joy in the midst of it all." Often God uses these trials to change us. Did you hear that?

who may be mature and complete, not lacking in anything. What does that mean? It means don't fight God's perfect working in you. Allow the testing process to run its full course. Why? So that you may receive maximum benefits. Listen, if I gave up every time there was a test, I would never have graduated. Well, how do you do this? How do you do this? Again, the scripture gives us the answer, verse 5. By asking God for wisdom in these times of testing. Hear me right, please, this is important. If I give you a secret code and I said, this is a secret code to a safe that is full of resources that's going to help you in every way, wouldn't you grab it from me? I mean, come on now. It's natural, right? Yeah, give it to me. In tough times of life, in the testing times of life, in the trials of life, you can display the evidence of faith. How? By asking for God's wisdom. You see, God's wisdom will give you the strength that you need. God's wisdom will give you the power that you need. God's wisdom will give you the resources, all the resources that will help you pass through the test with flying colors. God's wisdom is like that wide-angle lens that will help you see in the tough times things you could never see otherwise. God's wisdom is that defogger that defogs your lens when you're going through rough, tough times. But listen, God's wisdom does not fall from the sky like rain. No, no. James said you have to ask for it. As a matter of fact, there is a qualifier for the way you ask for it. He said, you got to ask for it. You got to believe that he's going to give it to you. Not may or possibly that he will. That you have faith that when you trust him to give it to you, he will do it. How do you ask for wisdom in the middle of your crushing circumstances? Verses 6, 7, and 8. But when you ask, or when he asks, he must believe and not doubt. Amen. When I ask for God to give me wisdom, and I'm fluctuating between wanting to go it alone and doubting whether he's going to give it to me, and I go from one extreme to the other, I'm constantly fluctuating from one thing to the other, I'm not going to get it. I'm not going to experience it. You get God's wisdom when you have complete confidence that he keeps his word, that he never goes back on his promises. And that is why half-hearted commitment, part-time allegiance will not take you anywhere. And then James goes on to say, in fact, that's why in verses 9, 10, and 11, he explains to us that trials in life is a great leveler of human race. It's a great level. The rich go through it and the poor go through it. Illness and disease show no partiality. It hit the rich and it hit the poor. But when a godly Christian suffers, whether he's rich or poor, and cling to the promises of God, and trust that God will give them wisdom in the middle of it, they'll pass through the test. They both pass through the test. Now, beloved, I don't think it comes as a surprise to many of you, if not all of you, that earthly possessions sometimes clouds our vision. Wealth often claims our affection. But that is why when trials hit, those with earthly possessions must remember that those earthly possessions can be a snare. That's what James is saying. What happens is this. We worry about losing the things we have, the accumulations, and we forget our spiritual priorities. And that is why James said, in times of trial, the rich should glory in what? His riches? No. The rich should glory in the fact that he's got enough money, doesn't have to worry about? No. Or that the rich should glory in the fact that they don't need anybody, they're self-satisfied, they're self-contained? No. He said, when the trials hit, the rich should glory on his or her dependence on God, that he's the only one who gets them through tough times.
Material

0: Possessions are temporary, but our relationship with the Lord is for eternity. Question: why should we consider it all joy when we go through these trying times? Verse 12. Blessed is the man or the woman who perseveres under trial. Why? Because when they stood the test, they received the crown of life. God not only strengthens you through it, not only gives you wisdom to get through it and pass, but He's also going to give you a crown for going through it. I said earlier that the early church would look upon our Christianity and they just wondered if we really are talking about the same thing. I want to give you an example from history. In the first 300 years of Christian faith, the church went through tough times. They fought heretics and heresies about the nature of Christ, the divinity of Christ, the fact that Jesus is the only way. What we're going through today is not new. And the church leaders were so concerned that people are being misguided and misled and not believing the truth of the authority of the Scripture. So they gathered all the leaders of the churches from all over Egypt, North Africa, Lebanon, Syria, Palestine, all. They see the church was spread everywhere. All of the leaders of all these churches to gather together in a small town called Nicaea. It's in modern-day Turkey. From where we got the Nicene Creed. They wrote this to help the church not to fall into the heresies and the false teachings that was going on. But here's what I really want to tell you about that council. There were 300 delegates that have attended the Council of Nicaea. 300. Only a dozen of them, 12 of the 300, came with whole bodies. All of the rest of them, all of these Christian leaders, came in tortured, burnt, mutilated for their faith in Jesus Christ. Some came with one eye missing. Some came with one hand missing. Some came with one leg missing. Some came with burnt marks on their bodies. All in an attempt to force them not to preach the gospel of Jesus Christ. Trials can be your teacher, not your undertaker. Wherever you are, whatever trials you're going through, whatever stage you're in, whether you're about to give up or about to give in or about, or you're standing firm and you said, for how long can I stand, O Lord? Remember this, count it joy. When you trust His wisdom, He will give you joy in the midst of it all. He will give you victory, ultimate victory. And so put your heart to the Lord and say, here I am. I need you. Strengthen me.
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2: 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But each one is tempted when he is dragged away by his own evil desire and enticed. 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And sin, when it's fully grown, gives birth to death. Beloved, temptation does not come from God. It comes from the enemy of your soul.
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0: Mention our call letters, WCHR, whenever you write or send a gift to one of our broadcasters. Some of the programs heard on WCHR can also be heard on other stations as well. 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Thank you so very much.
1: 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O Lord my God, I will give you thanks forever. 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
4: NBC News Radio, I'm Scott Carr. President Trump says the U.S. and Iran have reached a deal as he continues to meet with world leaders at the G7 summit in France. The White House says an agreement's been signed digitally by Trump and leaders in Iran. Reports say the deal will open up the Strait of Hormuz and allow for a 60-day window for the U.S. and Iran to strike a long-term deal that curbs Iran's nuclear ambitions. The FBI is now leading an investigation into an ICE agent shooting at a van this morning in South Jersey. This after reports the van hit the agent as it sped off. Police in Stafford Township no longer say the agent had been hit, but rather they were hurt in some unexplained way. They say ICE agents were trying to detain the driver of the van. In FIFA World Cup action today, a bit of a shock. Spain and Cape Verde ended in a 0-0 draw in the first match of the day, while Egypt and Belgium played to a 1-1 draw in Seattle. Scott Carr, NBC News Radio.
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5: Have you ever been so overwhelmed by God's holiness that you suddenly became painfully aware of your own sin? Not because anyone pointed it out, but because the contrast was simply undeniable. That's exactly where Isaiah found himself. Swept into a vision of the throne room of God, he heard the seraphim cry, "Holy, holy, holy is the Lord of hosts." Today on Insight for Living, Chuck Swindoll continues his message from Isaiah 6, where we'll discover what God did next and why Isaiah's confession became the turning point of his entire life.
6: Spontaneously understands how distant he is from the one who is holy. He says, "Woe is me, I am ruined." Why, Isaiah? Why do you feel finished, ruined? Well, look, he tells us, I am a man of unclean lips, and I live among a people of unclean lips. My eyes have seen the King, the Lord of hosts. I live in the midst of a people who curse, and I curse. I went to a high school where the kids cussed. I never heard cussing at home. I thought for the first time in my life, hey, it's pretty cool. I think I'll try some of those words. My sister heard me. And in great sisterly fashion, she says, "I'm going to tell Daddy." All of a sudden, my lips were sort of clean all over again. I got in the Marine Corps and I heard familiar words again. Because in the Corps, that's what's part of a lifestyle. There isn't a sentence said without a cuss word. It's remarkable. I don't know why that makes you feel like a man, but for some, their vocabulary is so limited, they got to rely on those kind of words. If this is too shocking for you, I apologize, but I honestly believe that's Isaiah. I believe that's his struggle. I believe Isaiah is saying, "Lord, I say things when I shouldn't say them. Lord, I use words I shouldn't use. I lack control verbally. I am impatient with my tongue. And so when I hear these angels and when I see how separate you are from this lifestyle, being holy, I'm not worthy. I'm finished. You're done with me, I'm sure." The thing I appreciate about this is the spontaneity of it. There is no shaming statement from the throne of God. There is no wagging of a finger saying, You ought to be ashamed of yourself. The man expresses his inadequacy, his lack of holiness, his filthy language, perhaps his habit of exaggerating or gossip. There are a dozen different ways we can have foul mouths. And he's standing guilty before a holy God. He's literally on holy ground. And he's exposed to the Holy One. Watch closely. Look at what happens. Then. I love connectives like that. Little four-letter word, then. Verse 6 begins. When? When you see then, ask when. Right after Isaiah's confession. I'm a man of unclean lips, and I dwell in the midst of a people of unclean lips. My eyes have seen the Lord of hosts. Then. There isn't any hesitation. There isn't even a word spoken. Then one of the seraphim flew to me with a burning coal in his hand, which he had taken from the altar with tongs. Picture it in your mind. It's hard to imagine, but picture it. The seraph picks up this coal and reaches over, verse 7, and touches Isaiah's mouth with it. Listen. Does that help? All of a sudden, the moisture of his lips and the hot burning coal meet. Do you find it intriguing, as I do, that the coal touches his mouth? Why, of course. Why, that's where his sin is. I think it's magnificent how the Lord pinpoints things in our lives as we're in the presence of his people and a gathering of worship like this. All of a sudden, truth be told, you who have really entered into this message today, you're already turning over in your mind your area. And you know it. I don't know it. That's good. I've got my own stuff to deal with. And they're going over in my mind. And I long for the coal to touch me at that area. I invite it. David wrote in Psalm 51:17, a broken and a contrite heart, O God, you will not despise. I urge you to be as broken as Isaiah. I urge you to say, Lord, this is my struggle. This is the unholy part of my existence. I've picked it up from the world system and I've begun to perfect it. I'm around dishonest people, and Lord, I become a little, a lot dishonest. I don't tell the whole truth. Sometimes I hold back because it's a little easier to compromise. Lord, I am almost pure, but not altogether. By the way, speaking of that, I came across a very interesting bit of research. Let's say that something is 99.9% perfect. Okay? That's pretty good, huh? 99.9%. Okay? Would that be a problem? Well, according to this research, this year alone, the IRS would lose 2 million documents if it were 99.9% accurate. You say, well, some things are true, aren't they? And the next, do you know that 12 babies every day would be given to the wrong parents at birth? I mean, if 99.9% were accurate, the 0.1% would be 12 babies a day would go to wrong parents. You're thinking, maybe that's what happened to me. No, that's not fair. Look at this next one. 291 pacemaker operations would be performed incorrectly. 291 this year would be performed incorrectly. 20,000 incorrect drug prescriptions would be written and filled. 99.9. Is there any question?

why God is altogether completely holy? There's no room for anything less. Otherwise, he'd be unjust 0.1% of the time. And there'd be reason to blame and doubt and question. But there's none here. He touches my mouth. This holy God touches my mouth. Now, what is interesting, and hold your place here, is that Peter, who walked with Jesus in 1 Peter chapter 1, verse 14, writes a word of exhortation to his readers. 1 Peter 1, 14. As obedient children, do not be conformed to the former lusts which were yours in your ignorance, but like the Holy One who called you, look at the words, be holy yourselves also in all your behavior, because it is written, you shall be holy, for I am holy. When you misinterpret that, you think that has to do with the clothing you wear or the music you prefer or the car you drive or the vacations you enjoy as different from someone. It has nothing to do with the externals. It has to do with the inside part of our lives. It all starts with a transformation. We are transformed by the renewing of our minds. And you'll recall from that section in Romans 12, it is our holy act of worship. Look closely. Back to verse 7. This is from the Lord. Behold, this has touched your lips. Your iniquity is taken away and your sin is forgiven. Oh, is there any line better than that? My son, I've heard your confession. Psst. Count on it. I've forgiven you that. Your iniquity from these many, many days and months and years of this habit, taken away. Taken away. Only God can do that. How wonderful. Now, he's not through. Then, see the next one? Verse 8. When? Then, after that statement is made, then I heard a voice of the Lord saying, this is not an angel speaking, this is the Lord speaking, whom shall I send? I have a vast amount of work to do that you have no idea about. Whom shall I send? Who will go for us? Made me smile when I read that because Isaiah is the only one in the temple. Reminds me of when I had my minor heart attack. Thank goodness it was minor. I never really had chest pains, but I felt it in my jaw, my teeth, down my neck and under my arm. And I said to Cynthia early that Saturday morning, honey, I've got funny feelings. I've kind of broken out in a sweat. Something's wrong. She said, where does it hurt? And I said, right here, what side? On the left side. Boom! She set a new record for getting me in the car. And then she was in the car, and we drove quickly to the hospital. They checked my blood pressure, and it was out of sight. And they said, you're having a heart attack. And I couldn't believe it. I to this day, I've never had chest pain. And including then, I thought, everybody that has a heart attack has chest pain. In fact, when I go to Dr. Cooper, and he's done my exam, and maybe thinks I'm not thinking seriously enough. He says, you know, I've had 7 people die in that chair you're sitting in. And I say to him, I'm changing chairs. I'm going to that next chair. Well, this was no laughing matter. There I was, flat down on the gurney, all alone in this room. The doctor is there. They poke this thing up my groin and goes, well, I probably shouldn't have put it quite like that, but not being a physician, they jammed this thing into me and all of a sudden said, you may want to watch it on the monitor. Oh, yeah, let's see what's on TV this afternoon. And then I say, is that me? The doc goes, there's nobody else in the room, which I thought was a rather smart remark. I'm the only one in here getting this thing jammed in my heart. This little stent, by the way, it's doing great. Thank God. Who will go for me? Whom shall I send? I'm the only one in here. And Lord,

if you can cleanse my mouth, if you can take care of something that's been a plague most of my life, I want you to know I'm available. The magnificent thing about the holiness of God is it prompts us to be like him. Lord, I want to be your spokesman. Lord, I want to be your servant. Lord, I want to be one who teaches this class. Lord, I want to be one who works with children. Lord, I want to serve you. I want to teach this Bible class. I want to have one in my home. Lord, if you can use an imperfect vessel and if you can cleanse me and forgive me, Lord, I want to use my voice to sing for you. I want to play my instrument to your glory. Here am I. Use me. And that's exactly what happened. He said, verse 9, go. Isn't that great? First two letters of the word gospel. One of my mentors used to say, you can't take the go out of the gospel. You don't take the gospel if you don't go. You don't share the gospel if you don't speak. You're not available to do the work of the gospel without involvement. Go. And for the record, the book is full of Isaiah's going all the way through chapter 66 before he dies a martyr. God's word is a two-edged sword. See it on the front of the pulpit? The Bible is open and the pulpit represents the declaration of God's word, the two-edged sword. It penetrates where no surgeon's scalpel can go. A surgeon can operate on the brain, but he can't do work on the mind. A surgeon can do surgery on the lips, but she can't do work on the words that come from the lips. A cardiovascular surgeon can do work inside the heart of all things. It's going on right now around this city, right now. But there's nothing the surgeon can touch that would affect our morals. Our minds, our mouths, our morals. Why? Only the Spirit of God can address those things. And that's where this passage touches us. So allow me to go there with the assistance of the Spirit of God. I'll not even ask you to turn to it, but listen to another rendering of Romans 12, 1 and 2. Take your everyday ordinary life. Listen closely. Take your everyday ordinary way of life. You're sleeping, eating, going to work, and walking around life, and place it before God as an offering. Your everyday life, place it before God as an offering. Embracing what God does for you is the best thing you can do for him. I love that line. Embracing what he does for you is the best thing you can do for him. Don't become so well adjusted to your culture that you fit into it without even thinking. Instead, fix your attention on God. You'll be changed from the inside out. That's it. That's it. He simply expects us to live a holy life. By that, I mean separate from our culture. That is, separate from the lifestyle, the thinking of our culture. That's what it means to be holy. Remember? To be separate, to be set apart. We live in it, but we're not a part of it in lifestyle and thinking. To be authentic in an inauthentic world, to be honest in a dishonest culture, to model a wholesome lifestyle in an unwholesome context where we find ourselves, to be free of corruption and addictions and compromise in a corrupt and addicted and compromising society. That's it. That's it, folks. That's what Peter had in mind when he says, be holy. There's a reason God left us here. I've often thought how easy it would be as soon as we're saved if we could just go to heaven. What kind of witness would we have on this earth? None. So he leaves us in a corrupt world to live an incorruptible life. And so I'm

0: going to offer a simple three-part prayer. Just listen to it with your eyes open, okay? In my mind, I must counteract my depravity with godly thoughts. So, Lord, provide those godly thoughts. In my everyday, workaday world, start my day with godly thoughts. Replace envy with understanding and acceptance. Replace jealousy with encouragement. Replace selfishness with a desire to help others. In my mind, I must counteract my depravity with godly thoughts. So, Lord, provide those godly thoughts. From my mouth, here's the second area, from my mouth. I should be free of all unwholesome words. Lord, prompt those wholesome words. Just as you provide godly thoughts, prompt wholesome words. Put a check on my tongue when I would lash out in profanity. Guard me, Lord, from rushing into a statement that I should not say. I have a good friend who puts it so well. I never felt sorry for the things I did not say. Lord, keep me from saying what I'll later regret. Prompt wholesome words. And through my morals, I need to be cleansed from every compromise. Purify me from compromise. You know what's interesting? We never get too old for any of these prayers. Mind, mouth, morals. Let's be vulnerable and unguarded. Like Isaiah, let's not attempt to hide our depravity or ignore our area of great need or deny our weakness or tendency toward erosion. Let's not do that. Let's make God the promise that when we walk into a place like this, we're going to expose ourselves to Him without reservation, hesitation, or reluctance. I urge you to do that right now. Will you bow with me, please? You've listened so carefully and well, and I commend you, but listening is only part of the process. I urge you to search your heart. See if there be any way of pain, the psalmist writes, any wicked way in you. How about it, teenagers? You're sitting here among us. Any area that needs to be corrected? You know them better than anyone else. Are you sure you know the Savior? Young man, young woman? Sure you've met the Lord? How about an adult in a very responsible position and you're right on the verge of compromising? You know it, God knows it, but nobody else knows it. This is a day to say, Lord, may I be holy in motive, in thought, in action today. If you've never met the Lord Jesus Christ, meet Him today. Father, thank you for the morning of worship, and thank you for the occasion of this glorious beginning. How appropriate that our focus is on your holiness, separateness from all iniquity. Remind us of Peter's words that we are to be holy even as the Savior is holy. Help us with that. Begin today. May this message never be forgotten as we realize that the angels are present and the living God has never left us. You see it all. So cleanse us, Father, from those things that have separated us from you, that we might be separate from a world around us that's lost its way. In the name of Jesus, we pray. Everyone said, amen. Amen.
1: 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That's the trajectory of every life that encounters the holiness of God. 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

0: 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Chuck?
1: The first Monday in July 1979, that's when Insight for Living aired its very first radio program. I had no idea what was beginning that day. None. If someone had pulled back the curtain and shown me what God was about to do, I'm not sure my heart could have held the thrill. We were naive. We were stepping out in faith with a national program, and frankly, we had no business being that bold, but we were. And we did, and men and women responded in droves. Not because we were clever, not because we had some sophisticated strategy or a slick marketing plan. They responded because we heralded the only thing that has ever actually changed a human heart, the cross we proclaim. Nearly five decades later, nothing has changed, not one thing that matters. Yes, the reach has grown, the platforms have multiplied. We go places now that would have seemed like science fiction in 1979. Into phones, into earbuds, into languages and nations we could never have imagined on that first Monday morning. But the message, identical. It's the cross, always the cross. Look around at the world around you, bodies failing, relationships fractured. Public discourse that sounds more like a brawl than a conversation, pain in every direction. And right in the middle of all of it, we get to be dispensers of truth, God's truth, the kind that doesn't shift with the headlines or bend with the culture. That's an extraordinary privilege. As we approach June 30th, nearly 46 years after that very first broadcast, I want to invite you to join what God is already doing. Your gift to Insight for Living carries the light into dark corners we haven't even reached yet. From our very first day until now, let's keep going together.
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6: NBC News Radio, I'm Scott Carr. Eight people are dead after a B-52 bomber crashed at Edwards Air Force Base in California, about 100 miles northeast of L.A. Base officials say it happened shortly after 11:20 local time this morning, shortly after the aircraft took off during a routine test mission. Emergency crews remain on the scene. The crash is under investigation. President Trump says the U.S. and Iran have digitally signed an agreement, and he's eager for it to be released. Speaking to reporters at the G7 summit in France today, Trump called it a very powerful document and indicated an official signing ceremony will take place in Geneva on Friday. Not much is known about the agreement, but reports say it will open up the Strait of Hormuz and allow for a 60-day window for the U.S. and Iran to strike a long-term deal that curbs Iran's nuclear ambitions. Trump has been meeting with leaders of Europe, Canada, and Japan at the G7, who've grown increasingly frustrated with rising oil prices due to the war with Iran. The FBI is now leading the investigation into an ICE agent shooting at a van this morning in South Jersey. There were initial reports of the van hitting the agent as it sped off. Today, police in Stafford Township did not say the agent was hit, but rather hurt in some unexplained way. ICE agents were trying to detain the van. Police say an agent shot out the van's rear window as it sped off. There's video posted to X now showing that F-A-18 Hornet fighter jet crashing into a forest west of Natchez in the state of Washington. Here's Brad Ford.
7: The jet had a trail of smoke as it spiraled into the forest, exploding. The crash sparked a wildfire near Rimrock Lake. The pilot ejected from the jet and was transported to a hospital. Firefighters responded to contain the wildfire that was caused by the explosion.